0: And it's the process and kind of the standards you hold yourself to. So the score is a distraction. I'm not looking up at the score. I'm not worried. I'm not thinking about how much time's left. I'm not thinking about how many scores they need to get to get to us. I'm worried about, you know, beating their butt on this play, and then I'm gonna do it again on the next play. And so we're still coaching that. That hasn't taken hold yet.
1: Well, that finishes non-conference play, and here comes Colorado to start Big 12 play next Saturday.
0: Excited for that. Excited. There's been a lot of growing pains, and they'll continue to be here on just film study. But we're using all of it to get better, and really like this team, and like the position that they put us in, this team, to start off really strong Big 12-wise.
1: Yep, same here. Coach, thanks for the visit. We appreciate it.
0: Appreciate it. Thank you.
2: Thank you, Coach.
1: Coach Dave Aranda with us. His post-game comments brought to you by Alliance Bank. Alliance Bank, it's your bank. Bears win it 36-19, the final score. I think we've got Cooper Loveless with us now. Cooper at right tackle today for the Bears. First off, Cooper, thanks for being with us, and congratulations on the win. Nice win on your final non-conference game of the season today.
2: Yeah, it was a great win. It was nice to get one at home. It's always important to defend your household, so it was great to get it in there. And Louisiana Tech's a really good team, so happy to come away with that. A lot left on the field, a lot to come back and improve on.
1: Yeah, Louisiana Tech, man, they kept battling, didn't they, until the very end?
2: Yeah, absolutely. And we kind of knew that going in. They you know, as you heard Coach Aranda talk about, they're not a team that just will let you go over them. You have to earn everything, and so all those pre-snap penalties and stuff that we have to be the best in the country at, of putting ourselves in the best situation. So there's a lot to clean up, a lot to watch on the film, but you know, I think that shows a lot of what's left out there, how much more we can do. So I'm super excited about the about this week coming up, and getting back in the film room and getting treatment and just taking the next step.
1: You're in the offensive line. About the quarterback behind you, Nate Bennett, in his game today.
2: Man, it's just awesome to have anyone. You know, that's the thing, is you get out there and you have so much confidence. You can hear him, his confidence in the game. There's no quivering. There's no, I'm not supposed to be out here. You can tell he's taking control in the field, taking control of the offense. This is his offense. We're running it for him. And so when you have a guy like that, that it doesn't matter who's back there. You want to play and go out for whoever's behind you, because you know he's putting it all on the line. So guys like Nate, you know, it's so happy to see him just ball, and I got to be better for him. There's a lot I want to clean up on the day, but I just think we're in a really good spot heading into the next step.
3: Hey, Cooper, this is Jeff Gandy. Listen, 3.8 yards per average per rush, a little bit low for what Bears typically do on the ground game. What was Louisiana Tech doing? I know they came in with a 3-3-5 stack, but what were they doing up front that really kind of confused you guys?
2: You know, I wouldn't say it's confusing. It's one of those things where it doesn't matter what they get in. I mean, we can even tell them what the play is, and it is your job to dictate what to do.
3: They
2: can line up in whatever front they want. It is our job to execute the plan and the play that is called to the best of our ability. So, you know, it's more of an execution thing and a better we got to have better communication, elite talking, and it's not – they didn't stop us. We stopped ourselves. So that's why I have – you know, there's a lot of confidence in the upside of the room of – anytime there was something that we weren't satisfied with, it wasn't that it was being done to us. It was we were doing it to ourselves. So it kind of goes back to what we're talking about all those pre-snap penalties kind of go into adjust those yards per carry and communication in different fronts. I was happy with the turnover of a lot less pre-snap infractions from the offensive line. It's, you know, we could always pick it up. It could always be better, but just improvement that we took it seriously. And we'll take on the next – we'll watch the film, understand why mistakes were made, and then take steps from there so we don't have them again.
1: Cooper, final thought. It seems like you guys handled the heat and the heat on the turf today, and I think that's a tribute to Coach Vic and the way you guys worked in the off season to be ready for games like this.
2: Yeah, absolutely. I mean, it has been harped on since day one, since we've run 110s in the stadium, since we would, you know, in fall camp, we would wait for the scrimmage to, you know, on the fifth day, the eighth day, the 15th day of camp. instead of doing morning practice, we'd wait to 2 o'clock so it could be as hot as it can get, as much game like we can simulate. And I think that's something, shout out to Coach Aranda's. He's been putting so much emphasis on everything we do, the littlest detail matters, to where we can have this, it's, where it's not our first time we played, where it's hot out there, where this is just another day. You know, how important hydration is, you know, preached by the strength staff every morning when we come to weigh in. You got to grab a bottle. You know, it's just, it's something to where you get to the game and you're like, yeah, it's warm out, but like, it's not anything we haven't done before. So that's why I feel really confident in the way from the top down of how everyone's taking these little details to where we can control the heat. The heat doesn't control us.
3: Cooper, your former team comes to town next week. How do you feel about playing against Colorado? Yeah,
2: you know, I'm really excited for the team to get another opportunity to take the first start versus our in-conference play. You know, it's nice that we have it at home. I'm excited. I think there's a lot of things that as a group we're going to attack this week and come off of. And I think, you know, I personally, I'm super, super fired up to get my get the ball rolling for all of us, and just we'll attack the week. It's a nameless, faceless opponent because you can't get too high, can't get too low. You have to respect everyone you play and respect them to the up level. So we'll go out there and we'll treat it just exactly how we have to.
1: Man, we appreciate the visit. Congratulations on the win.
2: No, thank you, gentlemen, so much. I appreciate you guys having me on.
1: Congratulations, right,
2: thanks
1: Cooper.
2: Very much. Thank you, guys.
1: Cooper Loveless played the right tackle spot for the Bears today, and appreciate him visiting with us. Bears win it 36-19 over Louisiana Tech. And let's welcome in now Cameron Washington from the defensive line for the Bears, part of a very solid defensive effort again today for Baylor. Cameron, thanks for the visit. Thanks for joining us, and congratulations on the win.
4: Thank you, sir. Thank you all for having me.
1: You bet. You bet. That defensive front, you guys have, so much depth there, and you rotated in and so many others. How big of a plus is that on a hot day, especially like today?
4: When you got a D-line like us that can roll, it's very good. You come out, get a break, somebody else go in, and it's just never a drop-off. Everybody plays the same, and that's what Coach Gear told us when he was building the room. He said, I'm going to have a lot of guys that can play, and whenever someone comes out, it's not a drop-off.
1: Yeah, and I think we've seen that. That's a real plus for you guys. How'd you feel about, so game three today, tougher competition. How'd you feel about the defensive effort overall?
4: I feel like we had a decent game. It's a lot of stuff that we got to clean up. Just the little stuff, man, the details. But it's always a great, great day because it's hard to win, and we got to win today.
3: Cam, 5 tackles for losses and only a couple sacks by the defense. A little bit lower as far as the stat numbers are concerned, but I'll tell you what, you guys were in there causing havoc and so close from getting more tackles for losses and sacks. You were so close, but that pressure really disrupted the quarterback out there today.
4: Yes, sir. We had a lot of pressures today, a lot of tackles for losses, sacks. We got to do a better job trying to get those, but I feel like we did enough to get the win. We got to be better, though.
1: It is a win at the end of the day. That's great. Don't ever take that for granted. And we you celebrate the win, but you got to turn the page pretty quick, don't you, with Colorado coming in next Saturday?
4: Yes, sir. Just we're excited starting Big 12 play. We'll go back to the drawing board and see what we need to clean up, the small details and things. And just be ready to go this week.
1: Yeah, good to work on things after a win, though. Congratulations on the win.
4: Yes, sir. Appreciate you.
1: Thank you, man. Appreciate it. Cameron Washington in the defensive front, senior from Arlington, transfer from
3: Texas State.
1: Exactly.
3: I was going to say something. This ain't Texas State anymore, but I just wasn't going to go there.
1: I would have known where you're coming from. So, Bears win it today, 36-19, the final score. Take one final break. Be back with more and wrap things up on the First Central Credit Union postgame show in a moment. 36-19, the final. Baylor over Louisiana Tech. And we'll be right back on the Baylor Sports Media Network.
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1: 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Don't forget Rudy serves breakfast tacos every day until 10 a.m. They may be dishing up some breakfast tacos next Saturday. It's an 11 a.m. kickoff. How about that for Baylor and Colorado? Jeff, to open Big 12 play.
3: I love to start to play football in the morning. It's wonderful.
1: Get it going, right?
3: Yeah, yeah. Get it going. Get it done.
1: Bryson, you're closer to the field than us. Did you like those 11 a.m. games just to get up, get the pregame meal, and come to the stadium?
10: Personally, I liked it as a player. I think, you know, when you wake up in the first thing that's on your mind is to play a game, right? You don't want to sit around and let your body,
1: yeah,
3: right,
10: you know, go through so many different changes. So typically, just because we worked out so early in the mornings, it just felt natural to kind of get up and be at almost 100% to play in the game.
1: Yeah, so that's good, and that's a good point. Team practices in the morning, so this is right, kind of normal body clock to what they're used to doing, being out on the field in the mornings. All right, let me ask you guys this, Jeff. You first.
3: Yes, sir.
1: Baylor's 2-1, half yard away from beating Auburn. You know, but it was a loss on the road, but learned a lot from that. Last week, Prairie View A&M did what you should have done and won that 44-3. This week, Wynn did what you should have done against Louisiana Tech. Still some things to work on.
3: Yeah.
1: Where do you feel like the team is through the non-conference portion of the schedule?
3: I think they're ready to go. I think they're ready for conference play. You know, you're not satisfied. Mm-hmm. You're still hungry. Mm-hmm. You really want to focus in on things to clean up, but also there's a lot of things you're doing really well, and you did it with your backup quarterback,
1: yeah,
3: so to speak, quote-unquote, you know. So I think it's all, everything's looking positive and looking forward. I think they're ready to go. I really do.
1: Bryson, where do you feel like the team is through three games?
10: I think they are more than ready to go. I think they've been shown, you know, so many different things as far as, you know, one, having a dual threat QB, preparing and having to face that in a game situation. You know, it's a different level of preparation week to week. So that kind of prepares us, you know, moving forward, you know, for the games. On top of that, right, you get to create turnovers. You get to get guys, you know, going to get into the ball, creating disruptions, getting sacks, like getting a feel for those things.
1: Mm-hmm.
10: So I think because of the feel for the things these past couple of weeks that we've gotten with Baylor, I think they're going to be in a great position to start out in the conference.
1: Well, we'll find out next Saturday, 11 a.m. kickoff. We're on the air along the network at 10 a.m. Central Time Saturday morning. Here in Waco, we'll be on the air with the Baylor Football Tailgate Show at 9 a.m. Hope you'll come out. It's a throwback uniform that the Bears will show, and, man, it looks really sharp. I like that.
3: I really like it as well. I think it's going to bring back some of those the greatness of the 80s and 90s back.
1: Isn't that fun?
3: We need a little bit of that mojo going into it. That'd be something else.
1: All right, so that's next Saturday, Baylor and Colorado to open Big 12 conference play. We appreciate everyone being with us today. For those of you listening on our flagship station in Waco, stay tuned for the fifth quarter show. Derek Smith is standing by with that. We appreciate Jeff Walter, our spotter and statistician today. Thanks to Bob Baker, our engineer. Thanks to Kelly Moore and Archie Woodard. They are the frequency coordinators, just the best that there are. Those two guys, great to have them with us today. Speaking, and thanks to Aaron Sexton, our network board operator as well. Speaking for all of them, plus Jeff Gandy and Bryson Jackson, I'm John Morris. Final score once again from McLean Stadium in Waco on a gold out at McLean Stadium, Baylor 36, Louisiana Tech 19. So long from McLean Stadium.
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7: By the blood of Jesus Christ, whose name written in the book of life. They will be fearless in the face of persecution. That's what he's saying. Faithful believers will say, I'm not afraid of captivities. I'm not afraid of the sword. The Antichrist may kill my body, but he can never separate me from the love of God. But before Jesus returns, the Antichrist will rise, and he will preach as if he is Christ. He'll preach a message of peaceful coexistence. A message of let's just be one big happy human family. Let's all just get under one tent. Have you ever seen the bumper sticker that says coexist? Yeah. As believers in Jesus Christ, we don't only respect people of other faith. No, no, no. We don't just tolerate them. No, no. We love them. You with me? We love them. That's our command of our Lord. We have no choice but to love them. But loving them compels me to lovingly but firmly say that there is no name under heaven given to men by which they must be saved. That is true love. That's true love. Is the Christian faith the only faith that teaches about the last days, the end times? No. Talk to some of the Orthodox Jews, they're waiting for their Messiah to come. Islam teaches that a powerful leader will rise in the last days. And the similarities between the biblical Antichrist and the Muslim Mahdi, or Messiah, or the guided one, is astounding. I told you, the devil knows the Bible. He knows the Bible. See, their Messiah, or Imam Mahdi, will be seen as savior who will lead the revolution to establish a global empire. The Mahdi will rule the earth as the final caliphate or successor to their prophet. Muslims believe that the Mahdi will appear at the same time of Jesus' return. And they believe that Jesus will return, but not as the Son of God. The Muslims see him as merely a prophet named Isa. Nonetheless, they believe Jesus will return, and they even call him Messiah. But listen carefully. They place the Mahdi, their Mahdi, over Jesus. They believe that Jesus will descend into Syria, east of Damascus, and he will assist the Mahdi in ruling of the earth. After that comes the judgment. Listen carefully. When you read the writings, you'll discover that the Mahdi has all of the power and the authority of the Antichrist. Here is the interesting part regarding the relationship between the biblical Antichrist and the Islamic Mahdi. Both the Mahdi and the Antichrist will possess political and religious powers. Both will be worshipped as the head of one world religion. Like the Antichrist, the Mahdi will establish his capital in Jerusalem. From there he will rule the world. The Bible said that the Antichrist will target Jews and Christians for destruction. The Islamic Mahdi will wage war against Jews and Christians. Those who will oppose the Antichrist will be executed. Those who will oppose the Mahdi will be executed. One of their ayatollah recently, Ayatollah Amini, said, the Mahdi will first offer the Jews and the Christian opportunity to convert. Those who convert will be spared, but if they do not, they will be killed. Listen to what Jesus said in Matthew 24:21. There will be great distress unequaled from the beginning of the world until now and never be equaled again. Daniel chapter 9 verse 27 said that the Antichrist will establish a covenant of 7-year peace with Israel. But halfway he reneges. 3.5 years later, he will turn against them. And he will defile Jerusalem with an abomination, causes a desolation. The hadith of Islam says that the Mahdi will make 7-year covenant with Israel. In the final 7 verses, Revelation 13, John reveals a second beast. This one is more dangerous. The first beast is the Antichrist, and he rose from humanity. The second beast will rise from the earth, but this second beast will make sure that people of the earth worship the first beast. The second beast will perform miracles and bringing even down fire from heaven. And the reason the second beast, which is often referred to as the false prophet, he looks like a lamb because he will speak like a Christian. He will claim to be a Christian, but he will assist in the worship of the Antichrist. Islam said that Isa will assist the Mahdi. The Bible said that the false prophet will assist the Antichrist to establish a global domination. Beloved, that's not a coincidence. The devil knows the scripture better than many Christians. Satan knows the Bible. The false prophet will ensure the worship of the Antichrist. Everyone will be required to receive the mark of the beast. Those who refuse that mark will not be able to buy or sell. Last verse. Chapter 13. This verse has baffled people for years. I want to demystify it for you. Verse 18. This calls for wisdom. If anyone has insight, let him calculate the number of the beast. For it is man's number. His number is 666. People have always been baffled by that number. It's not a secret code. It really isn't. I have been telling you throughout the series of messages that number 7 is the number of completion, is the number of perfection. And if a 7 is the number of completion and perfection, what looks like 7 but is not is number 6. If 7 represents Christ, 6 represents Satan. If 7 represents perfection, 6 represents wickedness and evil pretending to be perfection. If the Holy Trinity of God, Father, Son, and Holy Spirit would be referred to as 777, the unholy trinity of Satan, the Antichrist, and the false prophet would be 666. Let me leave you with these words. Every believer in Jesus Christ, you have nothing to fear. You have nothing to fear of Satan. You have nothing to fear of the Antichrist. You have nothing to fear of the false prophet. Your name is written in the book of life, not in pencil and eraser, but with the blood of the Lamb of God, Jesus Christ Himself.
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4: 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Faith.
5: Do you have anxiety? 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Freed from the trap of anxiety, part 5.
6: You saw COVID, what it did. It kind of woke everybody up, right? It also sent a lot of people into fear when that came out, which is just really another form of the flu or whatever you want to call it. But there's always going to be diseases and sickness until Christ come back. But you saw how people reacted with the toilet paper and the fights and the hoarding. Get people afraid and watch the world burn. That's a tactic that they try to do, that Marxism and dictators will continue to use. It's really from Satan. Get them afraid. And then they'll reject everything else but survival of the fittest. See, it says, this is our second point. Do not worry about today is our first. Number two, do not follow the world. Don't be like them, all the Gentiles, all the unbelievers. What are we going to learn from them? This is really sad, and they are the mission field, of course, but no, is they are orphans. They have rejected their place, rejected their father, and in a sense they have a father doesn't love them and is sending them to eternal torment, sons of disobedience, sons of the liar, Satan. They don't have a loving father like you. How sad it is to see how many orphans are out. And the church needs to do more and more to take care of them. Of course, leading others to Christ. And there's a responsibility to love the widows and the orphan and to help, of course, for the purpose of Christ being glorified and the gospel being preached. That's first. But you look at how many orphans are in the world. Sometimes if you just think about your own kids, and if they didn't have a father or a mother, and how sad that would be. They don't know what they're doing. I know they have the fanciest of stuff, and they have the money, they have the recognition. It seems like they have the power, especially around elections, when laws are getting put in place. Do you see in California how they're just made it illegal to investigate criminal activity? This, it seems like they're in charge. They're not. And they're running around in fear and in anxiety. This is important because we talked about this last week, is that there's this push for Christians to somehow go into the mental health field. We all know that everybody has mental health problems because we got sin. The only way to deal with that, to be healed from it, I'm not saying we can't learn tools, but the only way to be healed from it is to go to Christ and have Him renew our mind and transform our mind according to Him and not being conformed to the world. And of course, you have to be born again. You need the Holy Spirit to be in you. That is the only way. But there's this push in churches. Oh, we got to figure out, you know, what does this psychologist say? And then they say they're a Christian psychologist, but they don't know anything because they're not using the Bible. I'm for Christian counseling, but it has to be out of the Word, and it has to obey the Word, and it has to hold up the Word as the sufficient. Why did people survive for thousands of years, but now all of a sudden, it's mental health, that's the problem? I think people are a lot happier in the 50s before we realized all this psychological stuff, as well as years prior. I don't see Jesus talking about mental health here. I hear Him talking about sin. But the church is falling for this. And they're trying to go some way to learn, oh, what is the world doing? And I want to keep up with them. No, Jesus says, this is the cure, your faith. And you're showing your faith. You're using it by not following the world. Put your faith in him. Do not follow the world. And this is, we could go in many different areas with the church right now because they're trying to follow the world and all types of things, being seeker sensitive, being a rock concert. I love great music. I love instruments. Those things should be used to praise God, but you should not be in a rock concert on corporate worship. There are great new songs. There are wonderful hymns, whatever it may be, but you can tell when a church is trying to dim out all the lights and turn to a rock concert and the guy is jamming on his guitar and doing spin moves compared to what looks holy. And I don't have a problem with concerts. I'm not saying those are bad here or Christian per se concerts. I'm just saying, what does corporate worship look like? And church is trying in every which way, the church that's caving, the part of the church, to follow the world. And they're doing it in this type of, what are they doing? How do we heal it? And anxiety is growing more than ever. So of course, if they're seeker sensitive, well, how is the world dealing with anxiety? Oh, it's got to be something mental health. Anxiety is an

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2: Getting what he saw, what was going on. And the family around him said, oh, it was peaceful. And I'll just tell you this. Maybe it was the morphine or drugs hitting him before he passed. But I can promise you those words were said again when he entered eternity because he did not know Christ. That's terrifying. That. What are we living for? Christ says, live for me. Have faith. Do not follow the world. Listen to what I'm telling you. And you know that you're not following the world if you have a heavenly father. It says in the continuing, for your heavenly father knows that you need all these things. He knows that you need all the stuff. Lay it out for him. Give it in prayers. And then, of course, check your heart. Lord, is this something I don't need? Oh, it's so wonderful if you really think about it. God gives you stuff that you don't need all the time. I mean, if he gave us just what we needed, like the bare minimum. Think about that. No, he gives us so much. Adoption. He's adopted us into his family. He's brought us. Julius Caesar is just leading this whole revolution as Rome takes off. And people hate it. And they get a whole bunch of guys on the Senate. You might know the play, Shakespeare, but they all take him out. Stab him, obliterate him. But Julius Caesar had a backup plan that was pretty incredible. He adopted Octavius, who became Augustus Caesar. So everything Julius Caesar had, Augustus got. You know what Augustus does? He hunts down every single one that betrayed his adopted father. And he wipes them out. It's a pagan king I'm talking about, but he sets up Rome and becomes the emperor. The work he did in his father's name was great. What work are you going to do? You have him. Trust your Father in heaven.
3: In Paul's final months, he wrote his disciple Timothy in his second epistle of chapter 4, verse 1. I solemnly charge you in the presence of God and of Christ Jesus, who is to judge the living and the dead, and by his appearing and his kingdom, preach the word. Be ready in and out of season. Reprove, rebuke, exhort with great patience and teaching. For the time will come when they will not endure sound doctrine, but wanting to have their ears tickled, they will accumulate for themselves teachers in accordance to their own desires, and will turn away their ears from the truth and will turn aside to myths. Christians are neglecting their first love, to know Christ, to love Christ, and to proclaim his word from the rooftops. There is a famine in the land of sound, verse-by-verse expository preaching from the pulpits across the world, and Shepherd's Gate Bible Church is dedicated to seeing a revival of it. The church needs the whole counsel of God, all of the Bible, for all of life, and is dedicated to spreading the great truths of doctrine to all of those who have ears wanting to hear. Shepherd's Gate Bible Church wants to see the church rescued from the culture of Babylon, have family worship thrive in the home, and for believers to fall in love with the Word of God. 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
2: 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Oh, how hard it is for us sinful people

0: beings to trust him, when he gives us breath, when he gives us food and clothing and sunlight and joy, when he gives us family and friends and the church. People want to stay home from church, and so sad, God gave us the church to come together, to encourage one another, to remind ourselves that, hey, we're struggling with anxiety. What do? Turn to his word and walk with each other. And you know if you're trusting your father, which is point three, you know you're trusting your father is if you're doing the following verse in 33. Seek first his kingdom and his righteousness. We have to understand kingdom and his righteousness. If you're seeking these things, then that means you have a father in heaven. Because if you're dead, you will not seek these things. Just as you're examining yourself to test if you're in the faith as a blessed assurance, not as a shameful or to create more fear for the believer, but to say, am I honoring you, Lord? Do I really believe this? Is my life showing it through the faith that you've given me and planted, that works come out of it like a tree that grows and produces great fruit? Seek first his kingdom and his righteousness. His kingdom is the millennial reign into the new creation. We know that his kingdom, there's a spiritual reality now that we're a part of. We believe in him. We're a part of it. We don't act according to the kingdom of darkness, which is anxiously filled, but the kingdom of light. But that kingdom will invade earth, and there will be this wonderful millennial reign. And then Christ will live it out perfectly as he leads us after into the new creation. And it's interesting, but it says, but seek first his kingdom. He's talking about his father's kingdom. So Christ will be given that kingdom, but isn't it interesting? It's his father's kingdom. And the father's righteousness. That's why in 1 Corinthians 15:24, it says, then comes the end when he hands over the kingdom to the God and Father, when he has abolished all rule and all authority and power. You see, the earthly reign, the official Davidic throne that Christ, that Jesus Christ is going to sit on physically here, he's going to wipe away all evil. And we see that it's suppressed and then the devil's let out and more comes out at the end. He completely obliterates it. It's finally done. And he gives the kingdom back to his father because he's the only king that can do it. And praise God that he brought us in. How do you know that you're seeking his kingdom? You have his righteousness. His father's righteousness, which is shared with his son's righteousness. And we have to understand, if we look through Matthew chapter 5 leading up, we've been talking about his righteousness over and over. The Beatitudes. Verse 6 of chapter 5, blessed are those, this is in Matthew, who are hunger and thirst for his righteousness, for they shall be satisfied. Verse 10, blessed are those who have been persecuted for the sake of righteousness, for theirs is the kingdom of heaven. You have to love and seek his righteousness so much that when trials and persecution come at you, you still want more. I haven't tasted enough of it. It's so good. You know, it can be very dangerous when a dog tastes blood. Something could switch and they could start getting addicted to that and become such a different being. Well, in a righteous way of seeing that, once you taste the kingdom, there is nothing sweeter and more that will make you feel more alive and to free you from anxiety and worry, because that's just such a beautiful feeling. And we know that, by the way, this righteousness, where does it shown, the Father's righteousness? We've shown in his Son. 17 through 20, this is the thesis statement of the Sermon on the Mount. 5:17 through 20, do not think that I came to abolish the law of the prophets. I did not come to abolish, but to fulfill. For truly I say to you, until heaven and earth pass away, not the smallest letter or stroke shall pass from the law until all is accomplished. Whoever then annuls one of the least of these commandments and teaches others to do the same shall be called least in the kingdom of heaven. But whoever does and teaches them, he shall be called great in the kingdom of heaven. For I say to you that unless your righteousness surpasses that of the scribes and Pharisees, you will not enter the kingdom of heaven. Well, he just claimed he's the one that fulfills scriptures. People thought the Pharisees were the greatest. And scribes, they weren't. They were actually utterly wicked. How much more wicked are we? So we know that this righteousness is filled in Christ. And understand, when you're righteous, when Christ's righteousness, there is an active obedience and a passive obedience. It's like two different lenses of looking at Christ's righteousness. You have to understand that. He actively did everything right. And then, of course, he passively receives our punishment on the cross. He's still active in that process, but he receives the penalty in full. We don't just need his death, we need his life. We need both of those to be righteous.
1: In Paul's final months, he wrote his disciple Timothy in his second epistle of chapter 4, verse 1. I solemnly charge you in the presence of God and of Christ Jesus, who is to judge the living and the dead, and by his appearing and his kingdom, preach the word. Be ready in and out of season. Reprove, rebuke, exhort with great patience and teaching. For the time will come when they will not endure sound doctrine, but wanting to have their ears tickled, they will accumulate for themselves teachers in accordance to their own desires, and will turn away their ears from the truth and will turn aside to myths. Christians are neglecting their first love, to know Christ, to love Christ, and to proclaim his word from the rooftops. There is a famine in the land of sound, verse-by-verse expository preaching from the pulpits across the world. The church needs the whole counsel of God, all of the Bible, for all of life, and is dedicated to spreading the great truths of doctrine to all of those who have ears wanting to hear. Shepherd's Gate Bible Church wants to see the church rescued from the culture of Babylon, have family worship thrive in the home, and for believers to fall in love with the Word of God. 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Now, back to the sermon.
0: You have come to know that righteousness. You are declared righteous. You are justified. This is a once and for all, and it's continually shown through your life. You are justified, declared righteous, as if you stand before a law court, before a judge, and he says, regardless of your what you did, it is paid. You can go free. That is what Jesus gives to us. And actually, chapter 6 confirms that justification. Because are you trying to impress men, or are you trying to follow God? Through all these different subjects in the Christian life. Specifically here in our public Christian life, are we seeking the things of this world? In our private Christian life, are we seeking Christ? Do you desire Christ? Then you have faith. Exercise it. Your Father will provide. Know that God sends problems, trials, because he loves us. The enemy sends trials to get us to fail. God sends these trials to get us to pass and grow. He doesn't want to just keep you at a basic level training. He wants to grow you in his army to places where you never thought you could. You know, when you look at Abraham and his faith, twice he lied about his wife. Well, he says, technically I didn't lie. She is my half-sister, right? But let's be real. He pulled a stunt where he was afraid that he was going to be killed because his wife was beautiful. And she was going to, Pharaoh or Abimelech, the other, was going to take his wife. And then, of course, Christ, or God, in full, saves him both times. But it's interesting because Abraham already had the promise that God was going to send generations and generations from his seed. The Messiah was going to come, and yet he still struggled. But then God tells him to do something that is crazy. Go take your son and sacrifice him. Your only son, the son of which I called you to have, that will bring the Messiah. Abraham can't sleep. That journey up until he ties Isaac and he takes the knife. And you remember that the angel of the Lord, which is a Christophany, appearance of Christ, comes down and has to call his name twice because he's so committed to to doing what God has called him to do. Hebrews reveals to us, as you could even see in Genesis, he believed that God would raise him back from the dead. You know what what Abraham calls that mountain? Yahweh Jireh. Now, I know people say Jehovah Jireh. That's okay. You can say that. You're fine to say Jehovah Jireh. I'd argue it's Yahweh Jireh, but both are fine. But God provides. Yahweh will provide. And whether you say Yahweh or Lord, it's the divine name. Just know that. It's the name you have to have a relationship with him. Will provide. In the mount of Yahweh, it will be provided. I just think of that hymn, How Great Our Foundation, where it says, what more can he say to you than he hath said? What more can he show you than what he has done? Because he provided his son for you to come and be in his kingdom, to become righteous, to seek his righteousness, and to carry you through the trials and anxieties of what is attacking you.
1: In Paul's final months, he wrote his disciple Timothy in his second epistle of chapter 4, verse 1, I solemnly charge you in the presence of God and of Christ Jesus, who is to judge the living and the dead, and by his appearing and his kingdom, preach the word. Be ready in season and out of season. Reprove, rebuke, exhort with great patience and teaching. For the time will come when they will not endure sound doctrine, but wanting to have their ears tickled, they will accumulate for themselves teachers in accordance to their own desires, and will turn away their ears from the truth and will turn aside to myths. Christians are neglecting their first love, to know Christ, to love Christ, and to proclaim his word from the rooftops. There is a famine in the land of sound, verse-by-verse expository preaching from the pulpits across the world, and Shepherd's Gate Bible Church is dedicated to seeing a revival of it. The church needs the whole counsel of God, all of the Bible, for all of life, and is dedicated to spreading the great truths of doctrine to all those who have ears wanting to hear. Shepherd's Gate Bible Church wants to see the church rescued from the culture of Babylon, have family worship thrive in the home, and for believers to fall in love with the Word of God. 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
7: Ronald Reagan understood that freedom sometimes requires more than quiet diplomacy. It requires moral clarity. On June 12, 1987, standing before the Brandenburg Gate in a divided Berlin, Reagan issued a direct challenge to Soviet leader Mikhail Gorbachev. "Mr. Gorbachev, tear down this wall." The Berlin Wall was more than concrete and barbed wire. It represented a system that restricted movement, divided families, and denied millions the freedoms Americans often take for granted. Reagan refused to treat that division as permanent. He understood that free nations must be willing to identify the difference between liberty and oppression, and have the courage to say so. 2 years later, the Berlin Wall fell. Freedom survives when people refuse to accept tyranny as inevitable. So when freedom is challenged today, will we have the courage to defend it with the same clarity?
8: It's a gold rush at McLean Stadium this Saturday as the Bears host Louisiana Tech on Family Weekend. 2 p.m. for the countdown to kickoff. 3 p.m. kickoff Saturday from McLean Stadium. 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
6: Ronald Reagan understood that freedom sometimes requires more than quiet diplomacy. It requires moral clarity. On June 12, 1987, standing before the Brandenburg Gate in a divided Berlin, Reagan issued a direct challenge to Soviet leader Mikhail Gorbachev. "Mr. Gorbachev, tear down this wall." The Berlin Wall was more than concrete and barbed wire. It represented a system that restricted movement, divided families, and denied millions the freedoms Americans often take for granted. Reagan refused to treat that division as permanent. He understood that free nations must be willing to identify the difference between liberty and oppression, and have the courage to say so. 2 years later, the Berlin Wall fell. Freedom survives when people refuse to accept tyranny as inevitable. So when freedom is challenged today, will we have the courage to defend it with the same clarity?
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0: John Malloy is a Vietnam combat veteran, survivor of both World Trade Center attacks, chairman emeritus of the National Vietnam and Gulf War Veterans Coalition, and executive director of the Release Foundation, POWMIA. A former vice president at Fiduciary Trust in Tower 2, he helped evacuate more than 200 employees during the 1993 bombing and has received numerous national awards for his service to veterans. So without further ado, here's the man, John Malloy. Welcome back, sir. Good to have you.
1: Thank you again, John, for having me on, and thank you on behalf of our unreturned POWs for your patriotism on their behalf.
0: Well, right back at you. I'll tell you, it's amazing. 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
0: Go on.
1: Years, though, we had so many of our men in the active in the coalition and among the POW issue. You know, we lost Artie Muller, the head of Rolling Thunder. We lost Ace Lyons, who confirmed at a Rolling Thunder event in 2018 that our men were taken from Vietnam to Cuba, used for experimentation. And, of course, we lost Bo Greitz, who led expeditions into Laos secretly in 85. And then we lost Captain Red McDaniel, who was on your show many years ago with me, and unfortunately he passed at 95 about 2 weeks ago.
0: Tough one. Now tell us a little bit, if you will, about this Cuba, our guys, experimentation. I mean, what is this? Nobody's heard of this except the very few.
1: Well, it was not only to Cuba, but Vietnam, because they were obligated, I guess, for aid to some of these communist allied nations, were also sent prisoners to Czechoslovakia, and one of the Czechoslovakian defectors, a Czechoslovakian general named Jan Schena, indicated that they had incarcerated and interrogated and experimented on POWs, but our CIA would not allow that information to be exposed, and that was in the book Betrayed by a professor, Joe Johnson.
0: So our guys were transported by their captors to these other countries for experimentation? Am I getting this right?
1: Experimentation, I can't even mention it, how vile it was to see what Americans were able to endure. Experimentation without the benefit of local anesthetics.
0: Wow. Now that's horrific.
1: It is. It is absolutely. And unfortunately, you know, our communist enemies, they see that, and even some of our allies see that America is weak if we're unwilling to force our enemies to as victors, so that we could retrieve our men and bring them home. We allow them to stay, and it's like political expedience with Nixon saying all our POWs were returned in 1973 when they were not. But because he made that statement, any POWs that returned thereafter would have made him look like a liar. It's all about reputation and legacy, or drug dealing in Southeast Asia. You know, that some of the POWs would be made to harvest drugs and therefore to expose CIA operations using drugs to pay for operations that they did not want to request Congress to pay for, because then it would have exposed some of their activities.
0: Is any of this stuff still going on now? I remember seeing it was a dramatic presentation, and two guys were talking because they're getting into a jam now, and one of them said to the other one, yeah, well, it doesn't help that you just blew up $100 million of CIA dope. And I thought, wow, I wonder if any of that is based in truth, because I remember in the old days, somebody might say, you're going to go ahead and do this, and you're not going to say anything about it, or somebody's going to find an M60 lower in your sea bag.
1: Well, that would have been, yes, exactly. Well, with regard to the poppy seeds being destroyed in Afghanistan, inadvertently or overtly, I mean, that affected CIA operations. CIA drug operations have been happening since OSS with Lucky Luciano and the head of the OSS, Wild Bill Donovan. It's just a way for paying for secret ops that they couldn't get congressional approval on. They didn't want to divulge it to Congress. Some of you'd have a leak. But, you know, you're drugging Americans for the sake of fighting against communism.
0: So
1: you lose either way.
0: Yeah.
1: But, you know, with regard to the POW issue, you know, there are unreturned men. We have all these illegal immigrants here, tens of millions, and yet they benefit from fraud. They're criminals. They get more Social Security than the average Social Security beneficiary, and yet our missing men cannot benefit from the country, from the what they earn from the country for which they fought. They were not even allowed to return. So if we do not get our missing men back, why are we even keeping these illegals here? Why are we allowing people like Ilhan Omar or Rashida Tlaib or Hassan Piker or Abdul Sayyad, who disrespect the Constitution, to even remain and not have their citizenship revoked?
0: Well, what's the recourse for this sort of thing? I mean, we're going to have to do the torches and pitchforks thing, or can this be done legislatively? Or I'm thinking the people are going to have to make a racket about it, but I don't know. What do you think?
1: Well, I would be more inclined to say the people have to rise up. But, you know, with the coalition having lost so many of its members, because, you know, the Vietnam veterans' average age is probably about 78 or thereabouts, and we lost a great POW activist, Al Santoli, a couple of days ago. He wrote the book Everything We Had. But we do have some new POW groups that are very dedicated, and they're technologically gifted, and they're younger, which makes it even better. And these two groups, one is headed by Mark Sauter, and it's the POW Investigative Project, and the other is Tours of Duty, headed by Amanda Rutledge. And I highly recommend, you know, people looking into these groups and supporting them whatever way they can. They are really diligent and dedicated, and I transferred a lot of my POW archives and those of Representative Billy Hendon to them, and they said this was like the holy grail of the POW issue that they couldn't even find in some of the government archives.
0: John, do we still have some of our people being held as POWs anywhere in the world now, still?
1: It would be likely, only because, you know, if they were allowed some freedom, even in Vietnam, they could be my age or even older, or perhaps younger, and they just had to make a life there. But the thing is, they cannot be allowed to be returned, because then it would show that our government was dishonest. And of course, if they were returned and American people knew about it, they would say, why didn't we go and continue to fight in Vietnam? So they'd have to be kept there secretly and just be allowed to survive, and no information be provided as to their continued existence. But we try to divulge that if we can.
0: Tell us a little bit about Admiral Ace Lyons at Rolling Thunder. When was that?
1: Well, he was at Rolling Thunder on two occasions, but on one occasion he talked about the Cuban taking Americans from Vietnam and torturing them and experimenting on him. But one Cuban torturer who actually beat Commander Edward Atterbury to death with fan belts when he tried to escape in Vietnam, he went back to Cuba after Vietnam was over, and he was later part of the Cuban mission to the United States during the 1980s, and the American government did nothing about it. If some veterans would have found out about it, they would have done something about it, I could assure you.
0: Okay, so that would have been about what year? Sometime in the 80s?
1: At 86.
0: 86, yeah. Wow, this is something. So, you got some new groups dedicated to resolving this issue, yeah?
1: Yes, Tours of Duty and the POW Investigative Project. Look them up on the internet. I highly recommend them.
0: All right. I appreciate your time tonight, John Malloy.
1: I appreciate you giving it to me. God bless you, John.
0: God bless you, too. And you can have some more whenever you feel like it. Anything breaks loose, let us know, and we'll get together again. God bless. All right. Guess who's next? That's right. Mary Fanning and USAF Lieutenant General Thomas McInerney. Stand by, please.
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0: 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If you want something to go away, quit buying it, quit feeding it. The flip side to that coin is, if you want something to grow, nourish it. People are getting tired of feeding the big tech monster, because what they get in return is shadow banning, overt banning, or suspension on social media. Big tech and its derivatives also try to financially soft kill. 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And of course, when the gateways do work, we pay for this convenience with fees. So, don't feed the monster. If you want or have ever wanted to join Caravan to Midnight by card or any other payment service and found you could not process your membership, just send a check or money order to CTM, P.O. 141288, Dallas, Texas 75214. 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
9: Pick your Bibles with me this morning. I'll be speaking on biblical keys to a blessed and happy home. Biblical keys. How many of you want to know the keys to a blessed and happy home? Only three people. How many of you want to know the keys? As you lift your hands up, may God release the keys to you. Especially this month, we'll be talking about love, love, love. It's okay to understand that also love is very needed in a family, not just among couples and, you know, two people. The whole family needs love. Tell you about, I need love. Amen. Ephesians chapter 5. Ephesians chapter 5. If you don't mind, you stand for the reading of God's word. Ephesians chapter 5. I read from verse 1 and 2, and I'll skip to 21 to 33. At some point, I'll make you sit down. Please stand. Don't worry. You've done well. Thank you, Holy Spirit of God. Be ye therefore followers of God as dear children. And walk in love. Somebody say, walk in love. As Christ also had loved us and has given himself for us. Everybody pay attention to this. He gave himself as an offering and as what? A sacrifice. That's deep stuff. I don't have time to exegete that. He not only gave himself as an offering, but he took it further, even to the things we don't deserve, as a sacrifice. To God, the love he showed is not just to us, but to what? To God as a sweet smelling servant. Go to verse 21 or verse 15. Let's go to 15. See then that you walk circumspectly. Did you see that? That word circumspect or circumspectly means to carefully consider circumstances around us and the possible consequences of our action. Being cautious, being wise, and being morally sound. God wants us to be circumspect. Tell you about God wants you to be circumspect. Walk not as fools, but as wise, redeeming the time, because the days are what? Are evil. We're in evil days, Bethel. Wherefore, be not unwise, but understanding what the will of God is. Verse 18, be not drunk with wine. Did you see that? Be not what?
10: Drunk
9: with wine. Wherein is excess, but be filled with the Spirit, speaking to yourselves in what? In Psalms. We don't have time. I would have given you time to speak to yourself in Psalms. Speaking to yourself in psalms, in hymns. Thank you, Brother Trevor, this morning. And spiritual songs. Come on. You guys are in spirit. Singing and making melody in your hearts to what? To the Lord. Verse 20. Giving thanks always for all things unto God and the Father in the name of our Lord Jesus Christ. Verse 21. Submitting. Everybody look at this. What did he say? Submitting. This word is a word that many people don't like. If your family would enjoy peace and happiness, this word must be a part of your modus operandi. It must be part of the workings, the culture in your home. Submitting. Husband submitting to wife. Wife submitting to husband. Children submitting to parents. Everybody in the family submitting to the will of God. Not saying, I'm telling you, one of the things that can cause the greatest shipwreck in a family is when people make up their mind to do evil and carry it out. And nobody can change your mind. Don't be that believer. You never be somebody that nobody can change your mind. What if you are going the wrong direction 90 miles an hour? Speed is not the same as direction. You can be wrong. Did you hear me? What did I say? You are not Alpha and Omega. You are not the beginning and the end. You can be wrong. Peter, if Peter refused to listen to what God had told him, we today will not be saved. Because as far as they thought salvation was for the Jews. And God told Peter, kill and eat in the dream. Peter said, I can't do this. It's against the culture. God said, don't call unclean what I've called clean. When God is trying to change your mind, are you going to be stubborn to carry your will out? You do that, your family will enter shipwreck. Is somebody hearing me this morning? If God is giving you an instruction, God sent somebody to you. You woke up early in the morning, the person, you didn't see the person before. You've never seen the person before. They appear and they told you. God told them to tell you this. And with your full chest and mind, you disobey. I heard a story of a young girl that woke up in her family. It was a Muslim family. But she woke up in a dream. And in that dream, her father is a pilot and saw that there was a plane crash. And cried out of the dream and said, "Daddy, I had a dream. Don't fly today." Young girl. The father listened to that dream. Every person that flew in that plane that he was that flew perished. When God is trying to speak to you, when God is trying to help you, and he brings an instruction to you, will you be patient to consider? Or are you going to allow your PhD to block your mind and your brain from understanding sound counsel? He that is upon reproved, and the same hardeneth his heart, the same will suddenly be destroyed without remedy. Everybody's telling you, calm down. You say, no! Calm down for what? Calm down. What did I say? Look at your neighbor, tell your neighbor, calm down. Submitting yourself what? One to what? It doesn't matter who is senior or who is junior. Submit yourself one to another. The moment God sunk this truth into my brain, you know, as a man, I grew up as an African man, now I'm American man. We're always right. Don't you know I'm the head? So who is the day? I feel you're always right. And God told me, if your wife give you counsel, don't you think that there's wisdom in that counsel? I said, no! I'm the man. I'm always right. So God explained it this way to me. Have you ever seen a woman that wants to be a widow? Clap if you want to clap. Your clap is... Are you understand what I mean? So when a wife is telling a husband, it's because she wants the husband to be alive. Nobody wants to cry. So sometimes just consider that advice. If you say change that time, change the time. Before somebody look at the man like, nobody could advise you in your whole house that you don't wear purple tie with red shirts. Tell your neighbor, learn to submit. No, I'm serious. Tell your neighbor, learn to submit. Look at verse 22. Wives, now. This is who the scripture targets the most. Wives, submit yourselves. Verse 22. Submit yourselves unto your own husbands. As who? Don't focus on them. Sometimes husbands could be stubborn. But when you submit to them, you are not submitting to them because of them. Submit to them because of who? Of the Lord. Verse 23, for the husband is the head of who? Of the wife. Even as, look at it. It wasn't just a statement to identify head. They used it as a way or a descriptive term, or is this metaphor now or simile? Whichever one you understand. Even as Christ is the head of what? And he is the savior of who? Of the body. Look at how God used that description so that we understand. Go to the next verse. Therefore, as the church is subject unto Christ, everybody look at this now, so let the wives be to their own husbands in what?
10: Everything.
9: In everything. If a marriage will make it 75%, depends on the wife being willing to submit. Did you hear what I said? Somebody said this mathematics is not fair. It's not fair, but it's just. Your willingness to submit, you cannot have two drivers at the same time. Are you hearing what I'm saying? I didn't form it. Am I the one that formed it? Please, where did you read it? See the Bible. So wives, I'm not trying to play some male chauvinistic something. That's not the point. It's scripture here. If a woman learns to submit to her husband, you will control that man. The woman is just submitting. Ask a man, ask the real man in the house, who is the real head of the house? If a woman says, ask any man, your wife is quiet and they didn't say anything. You say, honey, how are you doing? Even the man will not be at peace. So look at what God told the husbands. Love your what? Someone says submit. Look at the role of the man. Love your wife, even as what? Christ. Love the church. And look at the next point. And what? So God even told the man, you are the head. But if anybody is to die, you will die. Please tell me which one is harder, submitting or dying. Do you get the point? Gave himself for it, that he might sanctify and cleanse it with the washing of the water. By what? By the water. Verse 27, that he might present it to himself a glorious church. So you can see that what we see about husband and wives is not about really marriage on earth. It's the symbolism of what Christ and the church represent. Without spot or wrinkle or any such thing, but that it should be holy and without blemish. Verse 28, so ought men to love their wives as what? Their own bodies. He that loveth his wife loveth himself. So if you don't love your wife, you don't love yourself. For no man ever hated his own flesh. But what do? They nourish it and cherish it, even as the Lord, the church. Verse 30, for we are members of his body and of his flesh and of his bones. Verse 31, for this cause shall a man leave his father and what? And mother and be joined unto his wife, and they too shall become what? So as far as God is concerned, God does not look at me and Chidi as two people. When God sees Chidi, God has seen me. When God sees me, God has seen Chidi. Do you get it? Somebody say amen.
10: Amen.
9: Verse 32, this is a great mystery, and I speak concerning Christ and the church. Nevertheless, let every one of you in particular so love his wife even as himself, and the wife see that she reverence. Everybody say the word reverence.
10: Reverence.
9: Say it again loudly.
10: Reverence.
9: That word reverence is respect with all your heart, with everything, in total submission. So it's respect with submission. That's what that reverence is. Reverence the husband. Sit down and we'll read the last part. Ephesians chapter 6, from verse 1 to 4. You've done well this morning. If it's only the scripture I've read for you, I've done my job. Because the Holy Ghost will interpret it for you. Now, since it's a family thing, it's a family affair, look at verse 1. Ephesians chapter 6, verse 1. Everybody read with me. One, two, go. Children, obey your parents. In what? In the Lord. For this is right. So even in a family, children have a responsibility. Children, obey your parents in the Lord. As long as they are your parents, it doesn't even matter whether they are adult children or young children. God expects children to obey their parents in what? In the Lord. For this is right. Look at verse 2. Honor. Everybody use the word honor. Say it loud. Honor your father and mother, which is the first commandment with what? With a promise. Honor your father and mother. Honor your father and mother. Any believer that does not honor their parents is disobeying God. And these parents include father-in-law and mother-in-law. Honor. Honor. Now, they may be wrong in certain ways of doing things, but that is not a license to dishonor. Is somebody hearing me? You still have to give them the honor. Honor your father and mother, which is the first commandment with a promise. Go to the next verse. So, look at the reason. So, some of the prayers we pray are not necessary if we just obey this commandment. So that it may go well with you. How many of you want it to go well with you? If your hands are not raised up, how many of you want it to go well with you? As you lift your hands and shout amen, it will go well with you. So that you may enjoy long life. Where? On earth. So one of the tickets, one of the license for long life is honoring fathers and mother. Verse 4. This part, nobody reads it, but I will read it. Parents, you have a role as well. Fathers, do not exasperate your children. It means don't nag them. Don't trouble them to the point that they want to run out of home. Don't exasperate them. All right? Don't shout and yell and trouble them to the point that they have no peace. It's an instruction from God. Don't exasperate your children. Instead, look at your responsibility. Bring them up in the training and what? Instruction of the Lord. So, one of the ways not to exasperate them is not to impose your will, but to teach them what the word of God has said. May God bless this word in our hearts in Jesus' name. We live in a world today where the family unit is under serious attack by the enemy. There's disunity between husband and wives. Father against mother, mothers against fathers, children in conflict with parents, one parent partnering with children against the other parent, brothers and sisters not in agreement, all sorts of disunity in the family. The reason why the devil does that is because the only way to stop a group of people from going forward is to introduce disunity. Show me a family that is not going forward. I show you a family where there's no unity. You've heard this terminology. United we stand. Divided we do what? We fall. So any family where people are trying to impose their will, I'm going to do what I want to do. You do what you want to do. Go look at that family. They don't go far. Rather than helping each other, they destroy each other. So sometimes what the devil does in making us not to advance, not to enjoy our lives and each other, is he will bring disunity and confusion into the family where we don't speak the same language. In Genesis chapter 11, they made up their mind, group of people on earth, that they're going to build a tower that's going to go all the way to heaven. And in fact, when God saw that, God saw this, the people is one. And whatever they are proposing their heart to do, nobody can stop them, even God. So God said, you know what? We're going to confuse their language. Immediately, they spoke different languages. And there was disunity. The work stopped. So let me tell you, every family advancement, every family joy, every family peace is disrupted once disunity sets in. So it is in your interest, it behooves you and I, to make sure that whatever we foster unity, even when it is against your own will, to allow peace reign. Is somebody hearing me? Okay, let's say, for example, you want to eat salad, and the other person say, no, we're not eating salad. We're eating fufu. Instead of salad and fufu to cause conflict, you know what you do? Defer. Calm down. Or you can say, we eat little salad and we eat little fufu. If the other person insists, no, we must eat salad, praise God. Eat the salad and think of fufu. Is somebody hearing what I'm saying? Did you hear what I'm saying? The stress that disunity will bring in your family is not worth the argument. Life is not all about winning. You know, some of us want to win. You want to win every argument. You want to win every conflict. Child of God, if you live your life like that, you will not be happy. Is somebody hearing me? You heard that statement, submit yourselves one to another. It's okay for some, I don't, you may not believe what I'm saying. It's okay for somebody else to be right. It's okay for somebody else to win. You are not Kansas Chiefs. Your family is not Super Bowl. Calm down and just chill out. Relax. You don't need to fight every battle. Are you hearing what I'm saying? You fight with co-worker. You come home, you fight with child. You fight with husband. You come to church, you fight with pastor. Your life is not WrestleMania. If you hear me, say amen. Amen. Follow peace with all men. Somebody shout amen. Amen. Follow peace with all men. The scripture says God is not the author of confusion. So any time that is confusion.
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12: Ronald Reagan understood that freedom sometimes requires more than quiet diplomacy. It requires moral clarity. On June 12, 1987, standing before the Brandenburg Gate in a divided Berlin, Reagan issued a direct challenge to Soviet leader Mikhail Gorbachev. Mr. Gorbachev, tear down this wall. The Berlin Wall was more than concrete and barbed wire. It represented a system that restricted movement, divided families, and denied millions the freedoms Americans often take for granted. Reagan refused to treat that division as permanent. He understood that free nations must be willing to identify the difference between liberty and oppression, and have the courage to say so. 2 years later, the Berlin Wall fell. Freedom survives when people refuse to accept tyranny as inevitable. So when freedom is challenged today, will we have the courage to defend it with the same clarity?
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0: You may be a person who only likes to be loved. You want everyone to love you. But I'm going to tell you right now, Satan hates you. Don't try to win his favor. And the reason he hates you is because God has a plan for you. God loves you. And God wants to use your life, and he wants your life to matter, make a difference. He wants you to feel a sense of purpose in your life that fulfills you and causes you to make a difference in this world so that you bring value to the world. That's what God wants for you, but Satan doesn't want that for you. He wants you to devalue yourself. He wants you to be devalued by others. He wants you to ultimately destroy yourself, lose your confidence, lose everything.
1: You might just be that person who radiates love and warmth, making everyone around you feel special and cherished. You can show kindness and generosity to those around you. But did you know that Satan still has it out for you? He wants to bring you down because you truly matter to God. Today, Pastor Troy shares insight on how the enemy seeks to undermine your worth. You have the power to make a difference for God, and the enemy knows it all too well. Seek God's purpose for your life. Now, here's Pastor Troy in the book of Revelation chapter 12, as he continues his message, The Invisible Enemy.
0: So in order to put our lives back on high alert, let's learn some more about this invisible war as we zoom in a little bit and consider the invisible enemy. The first thing we need to know about this invisible enemy is that, well, he's Satan. He loses his privilege. I'll talk about what that means in just a second, but Satan loses some privilege here. First, in verse 7, and war broke out in heaven. Michael and his angels fought with the dragon and his angels fought, but they did not prevail, nor was place found for them in heaven any longer. So the dragon was cast out, that serpent of old called the devil and Satan, who deceives the whole world. He was cast to the earth, and his angels were cast out with him. So this war has taken place primarily in heaven. Did you know that Satan still has access to heaven? A lot of people don't in the world. They just kind of picture Satan in hell. For some, that's where he is. But did you know that Satan's never been in hell? He hasn't been cast there yet. He was cast down to here. Now, some might say, well, this is kind of like hell. This is nothing like hell. So there's some bad days down here for sure. But this is nothing like hell. He's never been there. Not yet. He will be. But right now he's here, and we just wonder, like, God, why are you allowing the world to continue with Satan roaming around? Here's why. He loves you. You weren't born when it all happened. If he ceased and desisted everything back then, you would have never been allowed to be born, exist. But he knew about you and your willingness. If you're a believer, or if you're someone who comes to faith in Christ, he knew about you. And so he lets all of this play out to do a couple of things. Demonstrate the depth of his love for you, but also to let you come and be born again so that you can have eternal life with him. So Satan's never been in hell. And once he's there, he won't be the leader of it. Because people have that image too of Satan. He's going to be the leader, and people just fall down, land in hell, and there he is jabbing them. Get over there. And no, that ain't how it's going to happen in hell. He's going to be the primary one being punished in there because of all that he's done against God. So right now, Satan spends a lot of his own efforts before the throne of God. He actually approaches God. Did you know that? He has access to heaven, and he goes up and he tries to go to God and say some things. And you might say, no, I think he's on earth. I think he's bugging me half the time. First of all, that's mighty arrogant of you. Did you know this about Satan? He is not omniscient. That means he can't be everywhere all at once. So he can't be harming me and you and you and you and you. He can't be everywhere at once. Satan doesn't have that capacity. He's in one place at one time. He's a created being. So if he's going to focus on anything, he's going to focus on what's going on over in Israel to try to stop all of that, his plan from unfolding over there. But he spends a lot of his time going to the one place he feels like, I don't know why he does, but he feels like he can make a difference, and that is at the throne of God, going, that person did that. You see what that did? That person did that. And we see a picture of this in Job. Remember Job? Job's time happened after the fall. So Satan had already fallen, and yet he's back up in heaven talking now about Job. In Job, we read about Satan saying, you know, these people only follow you because you're so good to them. And that's where Job came in. Have you considered Job? Satan goes, yeah, he's so blessed. Look at how blessed he is. You blessed him. That's why he loves you so much. And so we know what happens in Job. It's one of my fears. Like, I don't want to be too good, God. You know, because, you know, don't use me as an example. But see, he's already written it. Job's already written. So thank God for that. But we'll all thank you, Job, man. Thank you for taking one for the team. You know. But see, why trials happen in your life, while difficulties happen, because there's a group out there that think they should never happen in your life. You shouldn't have to experience anything. You're a child of God. Only blessing and happiness and wholeness. Listen, trials are a must, because it's these trials in your life that prove your faith. And your faith is necessary for salvation. Scripture talks about how difficult times happen, and there are some, they walk away and says, you know how you know they were never really one of us? Because they walked away from us. Right now, you may feel like, yeah, I love the Lord, I like this church, I like the people, but let me ask you something, are you really following the Lord, or do you just like the church? Do you just like the people? Because when a couple of those people move, or I say something you don't like and don't want to hear, you're going to be gone. Because that's your anchor. That's what you're anchored into. And that doesn't save you. Christ alone saves you. Not my teaching, not this church, not any church, but your relationship with Christ. You're putting your faith in Him. So when the bad times come, and the hard times come, the storms come, the difficulties try you, you anchor in and you stand like Job and you go, what? No matter what, I know in the end I will stand before my Redeemer. And I put my trust in Him. It's His. Blessed be the name. We sing that song sometimes. Blessed be the name of the Lord. He gives and He takes away. Blessed be the name of the Lord. That was what Job concluded. And it's what we need to be able to conclude. If you have faith in Him, if you genuinely have faith, you have that heart also. It doesn't mean you like the taking away, or you celebrate the taking away, or the loss, or what we see in the world. But we say, you know what, no matter what, I'm going to trust God. I don't see how that can work. I don't see how it works out for good, but I trust God. And we do that. In Zechariah chapter 3, Zechariah saw a vision of Joshua, who was the high priest at the time, standing before the Lord. But he also saw Satan standing next to him, accusing him. See, this is what's going on. And as the tribulation unfolds, Satan begins to sense that things are changing. As the tribulation period, that 7-year period, you know, all this judgment's happening. The wrath of God's being poured out. Things are being unleashed. So Satan understands, uh-oh, things are getting short. And as that happens, guess what happens? He's going to try to overthrow heaven again. That's what we read here. That's the war broke out in heaven, verse 7. That's that. That's the second time, not the first. If you back up to verse 4, we read the first time. It says that he fell and was cast out, and his tail drew a third of the stars out of heaven with him. But apparently they still had access to heaven, because we read Job and we understand that he's standing as the accuser of the brethren. But after this second casting out, we read a whole different, we get a whole different vibe. He's cast down, and it says he knows he has a limited time now. That limited time is not from back on the fall. That was a lot of

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2: Well, Satan, he's not all-knowing, but he has an intuition a billion times greater than anyone in here. So that's how it can seem like he's all-knowing, but he's not. He's known mankind a long time. But he's not all-knowing. He's not the opposite of God. When it comes to good versus evil, he is character-wise, but he's not in power. He would be more like Michael the Archangel's opposite. So many people build this as the battle of God and Satan, but it's not. Satan's final attempt at a war in heaven will cause him to be permanently cast out now with no problem. There wasn't anything that God had to worry about. And he just casts him out. War broke out and God ends it with casting him out. You could say that he loses the high ground at that point. And you know how important that is in a battle. So he loses the high ground, and now he gets desperate. He's down here, and that last 3.5 years on earth is what we know as not just the tribulation, but the great tribulation. That last 3.5 years. So Satan loses his privilege, and that is access to heaven. Second, Satan targets God's people. What's he going to do when he's down here? This is what he tells us in verse 10. Then I heard a loud voice saying in heaven, "Now salvation and strength and the kingdom of our God and the power of His Christ have come. For the accuser of our brethren, who accused them before our God day and night," that's what he's been doing, "has been cast down. And they overcame him by the blood of the Lamb and by the word of their testimony, and they did not love their lives to the death. Therefore rejoice, O heavens, you who dwell in them. Woe to the..." Now see the shift? Heavens, happy. He's gone. But look out, because he's full-time on earth. "Woe to the inhabitants of the earth and the sea, for the devil has come down to you, having great wrath, because he knows that he has a short time." So he's going to be a lot more angry, a lot more ruffled. He's going to be a lot more sense of urgency, because he knows the time is short. As a Christian, Satan is your enemy. You may be a person who only likes to be loved. You want everyone to love you. But I'm going to tell you right now, Satan hates you. Don't try to win his favor. And the reason he hates you is because God has a plan for you. God loves you. And God wants to use your life, and he wants your life to matter, make a difference. He wants you to feel a sense of purpose in your life that fulfills you and causes you to make a difference in this world so that you bring value to the world. That's what God wants for you, but Satan doesn't want that for you. He wants you to devalue yourself. He wants you to be devalued by others. He wants you to ultimately destroy yourself, lose your confidence, lose everything. And ultimately, if not take your own life, someone else will take your life. Just get rid of you. That's his ultimate end game. And it's scary to realize that Satan is your enemy. I'll tell you this, it's worse to have God as your enemy. Much worse.
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2: The writer of Hebrews said it's a fearful thing to fall into the hands of the living God. And notice in verse 10, Satan is referred to as the accuser of the brethren, accusing them day and night. Day and night. Satan is both the tempter and the accuser. He's the ultimate hypocrite. Like the little kid who would kind of trick his friend into doing something and go, "Hey,

0: Johnny did this. Oh man, that's a good friend. That's the kind of friend, you know, we talk about what a friend we have in Jesus. Well, that's the kind of friend you have in Satan. He's that kind of friend. Accuse you, or tempt you, push you in a direction, and go, God, look what they're doing. You know, before you sin, he's tempting, he's pushing, encouraging your flesh, and it doesn't take much before your flesh just sort of takes over. And then he doesn't have to do anything. You make his job real easy. When you sin, he'll accuse you and tear you down. He wants to beat you down. You know, God gives you the Holy Spirit. But Satan gives you condemnation. When we talk about a sin in your life, something you've done, you can talk about it from Satan's angle or God's angle. Satan's angle is to beat you down. Look what you did. You're worthless. You're valueless. Look what's happened to you. Look where your heart's been. Look, you don't deserve heaven. You don't deserve forgiveness. You don't deserve to be happy. You don't deserve life. That's what Satan will do to you. Slowly but surely, he will lure you and bring you to a place where he gets you, pounces, beats you down, and hopefully takes the life out of you. But the difference in the Holy Spirit is the Holy Spirit will deal with the same sin. The same sin. So there's the same point of beginning. But the Holy Spirit says, you did something wrong, and that's why I died for you. Now, let's get up and let's put our eyes on what we can do. From this point forward, you don't have to let that define you. Let's move forward. Because I will cleanse you and I will move you forward beyond that. And the Lord gives us hope. We can turn and do the right things beginning this moment, right now. No matter what you've done in your past, no matter how you felt, I don't deserve it, I'm not worthy. From this moment, you can do this. Accept that as truth. You're not worthy. You deserve hell. Yes, but, and we all start there. Instead of the condemnation that you keep thinking about, start realizing that I can begin doing everything God wants me to do today. Today can be the day everything changes, is renewed, and I can walk in the grace of God without condemnation. Romans 8:1 says this, there is therefore now no condemnation to those who are in Christ Jesus who do not walk according to the flesh. If you're going to keep walking that direction, you're going to feel it. The enemy's going to pounce. But there is no condemnation for those who do not walk according to the flesh, but according to the Spirit. You know what that means? Right now, if you want to start following Christ, you can. And you don't have to carry the guilt or the condemnation with you. So Satan condemns. He also disguises himself, as we talked about, as an angel of light. Paul spoke to the Corinthians about those who were coming into the church, and they were very likable. Very likable, maybe great people, charismatic, intelligent, convincing individuals. Oh, what a word of knowledge. Oh man, how well he puts that. The problem with them was they were spreading false ideas and false philosophies. They were not from God. So they were very likable. And Paul, in addressing them, says, hey guys, you need to expect that this is going to happen. Don't just think, hey, they're likable. They must be true. Don't do that. And then he says in 2 Corinthians 11:14, and no wonder, for Satan himself transforms himself into an angel of light. So yeah, some good things. It was an angel. He didn't look demonic. He looked happy. He looked joyful. Yeah, Satan does that. He knows it doesn't work to show up at some of your bedrooms and to look evil. That doesn't work. It scares us. So if he wants us to listen, hello, I'm an angel from the Lord. Oh, I see an angel. Hey, stop going to church and start reading your Bible for yourself, you know, and just stop getting around and saying things to guide you, give you some vision or whatever it is. You know, we need to know God's Word. Because if we go by our feelings and visions and all this kind of stuff, we will be misled. The letter of Jude, that talks about these dreamers. He's talking about false teachers that have come in. And he talks about this group. He says, these dreamers. Now, these dreamers were a group of people who had dreams. And they began to interpret these dreams or visions. And here's what happened. they have these dreams, they have these visions, they interpret them, and oh, the Lord said, and the God spoke to me, and God said, and they do this. The problem is they begin to elevate the vision and the dream as if it's now the anchor. Everything I do is because of the vision and because of the dream. And it becomes something that is elevated above the Word of God. So that if you look at the vision and the dream and what God said, you have to hold true to that, even if it causes conflict or makes the Word of God very confusing. And it can be very, very subtle, this deception. So that we begin to be dreamers, dream chasers, vision chasers. And verse 11, it says that they overcame him. Who is they? Satan's up there accusing, but they overcame him. I believe it's the tribulation saints, those who were on the earth at that time, being accused by Satan. And nothing sticks. It says first, how they overcome him? By the blood of the Lamb. So they didn't overcome him by perfect lives, but by their sins being forgiven. So the great accuser accuses him, but hey, it's true. Hey, let's be honest. Satan, this is one thing that Satan doesn't have to lie about, is your life. When he stands before God, he doesn't have to lie to disqualify you from heaven. Now, he is the great liar. I don't know if he feels he has to lie, but it's the one time he can tell the truth and be right. We're all disqualified. But you see, what happens is the blood of the Lamb cleanses them, and they overcame him because of the blood of the Lamb. They belong to Christ. So with a very sly, persistent prosecutor standing before the throne of God, it is so wonderful to know that we have such a perfect advocate representing us. 1 John 2:1 tells us, "My little children, these things I write to you so that you may not sin. And, however, if anyone sins, we have an advocate with the Father, Jesus Christ the righteous." Have you sinned? Okay, first, repent. Turn away. Acknowledge it for what it is. It's sin against God. Own up to it. And then, run without hindrance. You have that. He's got that. He stands before the throne. His life was given. You run your race. Not with guilt, but with humility. Knowing we're not above falling. And so I better stay close to the Lord. Second, they overcome by the word of their testimony. The second step in overcoming the grip of Satan in your life is to go public. Baptism allows us to do that. Sharing your faith allows you to do that. Living it publicly allows you to do that. Your testimony is a powerful weapon that God has given to you. You know, they can debate all the theology they want, but my life has been changed. I didn't know all the theology when it was changed either. I didn't go to Bible college and do all that stuff. All I know is my life changed, man. Something in me changed. You know, one of the things that happened for me first, I was so excited as a young believer. I got, after some time, I got a little ichthys. You know, ichthys is that little fish. And so I put it on my car. Now, I still had some flesh in me. So as a young 20-something, you know, I'm get up there and get in this lane. I wasn't always speeding. I wasn't like a speed demon or anything like that. But, you know, just to get, I didn't want to get behind him. I'll get in front of him. You know, that kind of thing. And so I get in there and I get in front of this guy and he's angry, honks. And I'm like, and I realize, I've got an ichthys on my car now.
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9: Ronald Reagan understood that freedom sometimes requires more than quiet diplomacy. It requires moral clarity. On June 12, 1987, standing before the Brandenburg Gate in a divided Berlin, Reagan issued a direct challenge to Soviet leader Mikhail Gorbachev. Mr. Gorbachev, tear down this wall. The Berlin Wall was more than concrete and barbed wire. It represented a system that restricted movement, divided families, and denied millions the freedoms Americans often take for granted. Reagan refused to treat that division as permanent. He understood that free nations must be willing to identify the difference between liberty and oppression, and have the courage to say so. 2 years later, the Berlin Wall fell. Freedom survives when people refuse to accept tyranny as inevitable. So when freedom is challenged today, will we have the courage to defend it with the same clarity?
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13: Hello, this is Randy Adams. Thank you for tuning in to AM 630 The Word. We're going to have a good show today. I hope I make a difference in your life. I want to be the best I can be at teaching you the good, the bad, and the ugly about the car business. and also having you the whole armor of God so you can protect yourself, protect your budget, protect your money, and make wise decisions biblically on buying and selling cars. 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Thank you for tuning in. God bless you. 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So it's a hustle from right now, coming up October 1st till the 31st. There's a hustle on, and you believe it. They're talking about September being the best month to buy. Every month's the best month to buy. It just depends on the market. And that's why you need to listen to my radio show to understand what's going on. We got 27s coming in. They've overbuilt 26s. The ads are flying off left and right. People are believing it. Oh, man, this is the greatest deal ever. Well, I've got news for you. 5 years down the road, you're going to be begging to bail out. Yeah, you're going to bail out of that one and get you something else. Are we in that circle of debt? When's the last time you didn't have a payment on a car or a truck? Proverbs 14:18 says, the simple inherit folly, making bad decisions, quick, wrong, short term. We think short term, but we sign long term notes. We sign up on a vehicle for 5, 6, 7 years, and we don't know what's going to happen next month, next year. What's going to happen to our health? What's going to happen to our job? What's going to happen with AI? I know a couple of buddies of mine, AI, took their job away. So, I mean, you know, what's going on in your life? What's going to happen? So you got to be prepared to make the right decisions today that'll pay off tomorrow. You know, for acquiring a disciplined and prudent life, doing what is right, just, and fair. And that's Proverbs 1:3. But are we disciplined? Can we say no to ourselves? I think I've mentioned before, my dream car, a buddy of mine, I mean, this car was $150,000 to build. He said, Randy, I like you so much. We've done so much business together. You've sold cars for me. You bought cars for me. I'll sell you this car for $80,000, about half of what it cost to build. Love the car. Love it a bunch. But do I really need it? Can I say no to myself? Do you sit down and weigh up the use of it, the non-use of it, the cost of it? Do we weigh all that up? Do we think about it? You know, most people research buying a TV, you know, 90 to 120 days. How long do we research buying a car or truck? Because I buy the good, the bad, and the ugly. Cars, trucks, vans, houses, land. I've been in the real estate business 55 years. I've been in the car business in New Braunfels for 63 years. I buy the good, the bad, and the ugly. The Lord's blessed me. He's blessed me with something I love to do. You know, they say if it's fun, and I keep it fun. If it's fun, you know, it's the best way to go. And I love what I do. I love people. I've had people drive 2 and 3 hours just to meet me. You better call me, make sure I'm in town or I'm at the office, because I don't want to miss you. I want to talk to you. And I had a couple come in not long ago. I spent 30 minutes with them. They couldn't believe I spent 30 minutes with them. Well, they're faithful radio listeners. They had questions. I had answers. And I enjoy talking to them. And I've talked to a lady several times. She called me about a Range Rover. I keep telling her that Range Rover costs too much to fix. It needs brakes, got an oil leak, and there's something else. I forgot now what it is. But anyway, I said, oh, the air doesn't work. And I said, you know what? I said, that car needs about $4,000 spent on it, and it's not worth that. You want to chase good money after bad money? Because after you fix all that stuff, it's going to be tough to sell. I mean, older Range Rovers, everybody knows you got to have a Range Rover mechanic, and there's a great one in New Brunswick, a great one. And I know his dad worked for me. I've known this young man. He's younger than I am, but a lot of people are. And so he knows how to work on one. And I told her, I said, you know, it's worth only so much, and you know, like it is, you won't throw $4,000, $5,000 at it to get it to work where it'll bring, you know, $2,500, $3,500. That's not good. So I try to advise you any way I can, the best way of what you've got and to get the most value out of it. And I buy a lot of vehicles that people go to trade them in. Dealerships don't want them. They got to put a pack on it. That's profit. That's money they put on there for dealing with the car. And I beat them lots of times, $1,000 to $2,000, $3,000, $4,000. I buy the good, the bad, and the ugly cars and trucks and vans. I buy trucks with bad. Got a gentleman call me off the radio show. It's got a Ford diesel with a bad engine or a bad fuel system. Well, fuel system costs nowadays close to $15,000. A motor costs you $20,000. And it's 200-something thousand miles. What is the transmission good? Is the rear end about to go out? Just got called on a 22 Ford flatbed that I made an offer to a dealership, and they're trying to trade for it right now. That needs a rear end. It's got 154,000 miles, but you're trying to buy a one-ton 4x4 rear end or rebuild one. It costs a lot of money. And this gentleman with a bad engine, you know, I made an offer on it. He didn't like it. Well, they let him spend the money on it. I hope he uses it to get his value out of it. You know, if you don't spend $20,000, put it in there. I hope the transmission don't go out, rear end don't go out, front end being rebuilt. How much money do you want to spend on one? And right now, I'm selling a lot of warranties. Number one is because you get a price directly from the warranty company, and they'll finance it. At $250 an hour to get one worked on, and parts, you need a little help. You need a little protection. That's why we're selling so many warranties right now, is because people need it. And any certified mechanic, any franchise dealer can work on it and get paid on it, and you get it fixed. And most of the time, it's $100 deductible. And we can sell it anywhere in the United States. That's the key. I mean, we even sold one to a guy in Hawaii. But anywhere in the United States, franchise dealer, certified mechanic, you need the protection, you know. And then I'll advise you if you need to not trade. Had a gentleman call me, got a new grandson in Alabama. He said, I need to buy a van to go to Alabama. I said, no, you don't. Rent one. He said, rent one? I said, yeah. And he said, well, that might cost me. Well, if you buy a vehicle, you don't know how it is. What if you break down between here and Alabama, going or coming? What are you going to do? You rent one, and you pick up the phone, Enterprise, say, hey, there's a problem with this van. Pick it up and give me another one, and they will. So, you know, you got to look at every situation, how it fits you and your family. True wisdom is beyond amassing knowledge. It is applying knowledge in a life-changing way. Well, I mean, are we thinking about what we're doing? Are we thinking about our next decision? How are we going to handle it? What we're going to do? What makes the best for it? Now, Proverbs is another one. Buy the truth, do not sell it. Get wisdom, discipline, and understanding. Discipline, oh man. Discipline's tough to say no to yourself, but you know. And you got to do what's best for you and your family and your life, your budget, your bank account. We do these things. I was talking to you a while ago about doing things short term. But the problem is we think about the next 6 months, maybe a year. But when you're signing a note for 72 months, paying interest on it, and, you know, it's a situation that makes it tough. And there's a lot of stress on our lives, a lot of stress on the cars, a lot of stress on keeping them up, maintenance, and you know, and we need a little break. I've got Captain Ben's got a house that sleeps 10 down in Rockport, and it's got its own 900-foot pier. You can fish whenever you want, all night long, whatever. And great house. It's not very old, but it sleeps 10. And if you're interested in running down Rockport and making memories that'll last, taking your family, going with somebody else, give me a call. I'll hook you up with Captain Ben. Great situation for family to let everybody go fishing. I mean, you know, so keep that in mind. Keep that in mind, because it would be wonderful for the family. And I'll hook you up on that deal. And so if you've got anything for sale, the good, the bad, and the ugly, give me a call, 830-708-4789. Thank you for listening. I've had a lot of calls lately. I had a call from a lady that was trying to buy a vehicle from a franchise dealer, but they didn't give her any prices. They gave her a price of the Jeep that was on the internet, but they didn't give her, she saw, what's compliance fees? I said, that's to keep the dealership legal, but that's their cost, not yours. Well, they're trying to charge me. I said, how much? Well, there's no price on it. It's there. They're trying to charge me for it, but they don't say it. She said, well, what's emissions fee? I said, well, is that dealership in a big city? No. Do you live in a big city, San Antonio? No. Well, you don't have to worry about emissions check. Well, they're wanting to charge me for it. Well, how much? They don't tell me that. I said, okay, what else? She said, dock fees. Well, they charge you the dock fee. Well, she says, it's blank. They said, after all the fees, she said she talked to the salesperson said, well, we have these fees here, and I'd have to get them from the F&I person. Well, somebody needs to give me the fees. Do you buy? I said, ask the salesperson. And the F&I person. I said, do you buy something at Walmart, you don't know the price? Do you buy something at HEB and you don't know the price? Do you buy a new TV or refrigerator or stove or anything without the price? But see, these dealerships won't slip in on you any way they can. And this is a franchise dealership. They're well trained. They're well trained. We get calls every day, somebody trying to sell us a new sales system. We'll make you more money, guarantee it. We'll do this, we'll do that. And so, you know, and you're the one that gets trapped. You're the one in the middle of it. So, you know, I want to help you be prepared. I told this lady, I said, you need to call them and tell them to email me exactly the cost of everything. She said, well, what's the dock fee? I said, I charge $125. I said, but here's the problem about dock fees. Dock fees, these big dealerships, and they charge $500-$600 for dock fee. And it was just a person to run the deal down to the courthouse, set it down there, pick it up, go back, pick it up 2-3 days later after it's transferred. I said, now we do it in the office. If you buy a vehicle from a dealership and they don't transfer it, that's illegal. So, you know, be prepared. Talk to a gentleman that got a title from a dealership and they didn't transfer it. They swatted his tax money. It was a $20,000 car and, you know, and the taxes on it was $1,200. Well, they swallowed that. They handed him the title. It's not in his name. He's wanting to sell it. And now he's going to have to go transfer it, pay taxes again, pay transfer again. He bought it from a little mom and pop shop that, you know, not a good situation. So he's wanting to sell me that truck. I said, I can't buy that truck. It's not in your name. Well, I bought it. I got a bill of sale. That bill of sale's no good. I'm sorry. It's good for you, what you've done. I'm surprised they gave you a bill of sale. He said, yeah, I had to go back after it. They wasn't wanting to give it to me. I went back down there and threatened all kinds of things. I finally got the bill of sale or the, you know. So, but you can get yourself in a situation that it's tough, it's going to cost you double. And that's what is going to happen to this guy. You know, and if they ask for the bill of sale, he bought it a year ago. They gave him the license plates. The year's up. He's out of time on his plates. Needing to get rid of it, wanting to sell it, and got a problem. So, you know, get the paperwork. The paperwork should be the day you drive off with a car. Now you'll have license also, because the state gives us license. We have to keep them locked up. I had a state man show up in my car lot the other day. He said, "All right, where's your license?" I said, "Locked up." He said, "Well, I want to see them. They're in the safe." "Yeah, I want to see them." So we had to open the safe and show him exactly where the license plates are. And so things have changed, but a lot of dealers don't want to change with it. They don't want to do what it takes to do it. Compliance. The lady was asked about compliance. Compliance is doing it legal. Why should you pay for my overhead, what I've got to do? But these dealerships are looking for any way to pick up, no telling what they'd charge her, $300, $600, you know. And if you do that every deal, these dealerships that sell 100 cars a month, that's a tremendous amount of money the customer's paying. Plus, because that raises the price on the car, you're paying taxes on it, paying more taxes. Now it's a write-off. But it's more money out of your pocket. There's so many ways that a dealership can make money off of you. You would not believe it. So you got to be prepared to understand what's going on. So, and then another lady called me. She said, "I got lied to so bad it's unbelievable." I said, "Well, pull out your contract." "Well, I don't have it." I said, "You don't have any paperwork?" She said, "No." She said, "I bought a car. They went to go get it, said it was sold at one of their dealerships. So they had to go get another car." She said, "This new car comes in with scratches and it's supposed to have been no miles. It's got 300 miles on it." She said, "It wasn't cleaned up. Somebody's been using it." And so she said, they said, "Oh, we'll take care of all this." And I said, "Well, pull your paperwork out." She said, "I don't have any paperwork." She said, "They've lied to me on all kinds of stuff." And she said, "I don't know what to do." Well, the problem is she signed a contract. Problem is she didn't get any paperwork. Problem is this new car dealership is mousing this single mom school teacher, mousing her around. You got to know when it's time to sign. Well, in a lot of people, if the dealership's not advertising it and you don't have it in writing, you got 3 days to bring it back. You got 7 days to bring it back. If they're not advertising it and telling you that, you don't have it on paper, you can't take it back. She's wanting to take this car back because they lied to her. They haven't fixed anything. They haven't done anything. She still don't have any paperwork. She's not sure about the interest rate, for she's not sure about a lot of stuff. You've got to be on top of these people. I know these big $40 million buildings and $100 million dealerships look like they ought to be honest. But she got moused around big time. Really, really big time. So you got to be prepared. You got to understand you need the paperwork. You need to know your interest rate. You need to know what your trade-in is. You need to line all the figures up. You need to know if there's a compliance fee, a dock fee, whatever fee they're calling it. Charging. Franchise dealer to a guy went into a dealership to buy a new Toyota. And he called me. He said, "You're not going to believe this. I traveled from Victoria to buy this new Tacoma. I get up there and they wanted to charge me $925 transportation." He said, "I looked at the window sticker and it already had $925 transportation. They want to charge me an extra $925. He said, "Isn't that tied to a plant in San Antonio?" I said, "Yeah." "And they charge everybody transportation." He said, "Well, they shouldn't charge that much from that little bit of distance." I said, "Well, that's the way it goes." He said, "Then they wanted to charge me $975 for paying cash." I said, "What?" They said, "Yeah. Dealerships will put fees, situations, every way they can So you got to buy the truth, do not sell it. Get wisdom, discipline, and understanding. That's what I hope I'm trying to do with you. I hope I'm a mentor to you. Hope you understand what's going on. And we're in a market correction. I saw the correction this week. It was 3 weeks earlier in Dallas. Have we loaded up on used cars? Are the dealers, you know, we buy a car, it takes time to get it ready. And check engine lights and emissions, everything in the world going on. So, you know, it costs us more. We have to pass that on. That's why cars are higher, good cars especially. You give me a good car, I'm going to step up and pay the money. There's a lot of buying centers out there. They got overhead. I've got very little overhead. My cars are paid for. My car lot's paid for. We run a skeleton crew. You deal with me directly. You don't deal with somebody that's hired, that's got a salary coming in and a bonus for what they buy. You're dealing with me directly. That's why I can step up and usually buy a car. Now, every once in a while, Carvana and CarMax makes a mistake. But, you know, and I'll tell you, go sell it to them. They made a mistake. But probably 90, 95% of the time, I outrun all those guys because they got people that work for them. They're on a salary. They've got to report to somebody. If they make a mistake, they'll hear about it. If I make a mistake, I tell myself, Randy, it's your own darn fault. Yeah. You know, I got to stay on top of it, and I stay on top of the market, not by computer, but by eyewitness at the auctions. And right now, we're in a little downturn, but that's all right. 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You want guidance, I hope. I hope you want education. I hope that you want insight of what's going to happen in the near future. I hope that you understand what I'm trying to do, you know, and I try to make everything better. I mean, understand what's going on, why the prices are up, why gas is up, why diesel's up, why are we so worried about AI or the data centers? You know, data centers create jobs. I don't know how many, I'm not that smart, but I do see, you know, my question is, I see all these data centers are building, but none of them have rain catchers over the roof. Number one, it'll help save electricity and it'll help the building run cooler. And in the winter, it'll help to retain the heat. And why don't we make them out of solar panels where you're charging, get you some energy and catching the rain? Nobody's doing that. Why not? Why not? Just like on electric cars, why don't we put alternators on the rear wheels with an inverter and charge the battery as we go down the road? Oh, no, that's too simple, you know. What are we going to do with all the batteries? Electric cars are coming. They're going to force them down people's throat. We need to make them better. And China's ahead of the game right now. Be prepared. China's way ahead of the game. And they're building them cheaper. Of course, they can build a cheaper car, and their technology's coming on because they don't have all the government rules and regulations and all the government trying to run your business. And your insurance company's run by the government to rip us off. So be prepared. Things are coming. Changes are coming. And you've got to make the right decision for you, your family, your lifestyle, the future, everything that's going on in your life. So I'm Randy Adams. I buy the good, the bad, and the ugly about the car business. And I buy it. I mean, I'll buy one that's right. I'll give you free advice. 95% of my business is giving free advice. And so that's part of it. So that's why you need my phone number, 830-708-4789. And get your iHeart app, free one, and go to my podcast. There's about 80 of them, The Good, the Bad, and the Ugly about the car business. The name of the podcast is Learn to Buy and Sell Cars. So there's about 80 of them. I've had a lot of people. I had a guy in Atlanta, Georgia. I thought he was in San Antonio, but he's Atlanta, Georgia. Been listening to a bunch of my podcasts and liked them. Just called me, told me, said he ever come through San Antonio, he was going to come and meet me. So you give me a call, tell 20 people to, hey, listen to my radio show. 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

0: The Bible tells us that God sometimes uses the wicked to punish his disobedient people. But the good news is he doesn't stop there. Today on Truth for Life Weekend, Alistair Begg breaks down the prophecy of Habakkuk to see how the Lord gives his people hope, even in devastation.
1: We begin reading at the second verse of Habakkuk chapter 2. Then the Lord replied, "Write down the revelation and make it plain on tablets, so that a herald may run with it. For the revelation awaits an appointed time, it speaks of the end, and will not prove false. Though it linger, wait for it. It will certainly come and will not delay. See, he is puffed up. His desires are not upright, but the righteous will live by his faith. Indeed, wine betrays him. He is arrogant and never at rest. Because he is as greedy as the grave, and like death is never satisfied, he gathers to himself all the nations and takes captive all the peoples. Will not all of them taunt him with ridicule and scorn, saying, 'Woe to him who piles up stolen goods and makes himself wealthy by extortion. How long must this go on? Will not your debtors suddenly arise? Will they not wake up and make you tremble? Then you will become their victim. Because you have plundered many nations, the people who are left will plunder you. For you have shed men's blood. You have destroyed lands and cities and everyone in them. Woe to him who builds his realm by unjust gain, to set his nest on high, to escape the clutches of ruin. You have plotted the ruin of many peoples, shaming your own house and forfeiting your life. The stones of the wall will cry out, and the beams of the woodwork will echo it. Woe to him who builds a city with bloodshed and establishes a town by crime. Has not the Lord Almighty determined that the people's labor is only fuel for the fire, that the nations exhaust themselves for nothing? For the earth will be filled with the knowledge of the glory of the Lord as the waters cover the sea. Woe to him who gives drink to his neighbors, pouring it from the wineskin till they're drunk, so that he can gaze on their naked bodies. You will be filled with shame instead of glory. Now it's your turn. Drink and be exposed. The cup from the Lord's right hand is coming round to you, and disgrace will cover your glory. The violence you have done to Lebanon will overwhelm you, and your destruction of animals will terrify you. For you have shed man's blood, you have destroyed lands and cities and everyone in them. Of what value is an idol, since a man has carved it? Or an image that teaches lies? For he who makes it trusts in his own creation. He makes idols that cannot speak. Woe to him who says to wood, 'Come to life,' or to lifeless stone, 'Wake up.' Can it give guidance? It is covered with gold and silver. There is no breath in it. But the Lord is in his holy temple. Let all the earth be silent before him." Let us pray together. Our gracious God and loving Heavenly Father, we bow humbly in your presence, knowing that by the Holy Spirit you have promised to be with us as we gather in the name of your Son, the Lord Jesus Christ, our risen Savior and our ascended King. As we gather in his presence before the one who is Lord of all the nations and King over all the earth, we recognize tonight that as we represent in some measure the nations of the world, we do good to set an example to our world by being silent in your presence, by endeavoring to be still and to know that you are God. For our world is in turmoil. The earth groans and creaks. Man's inhumanity to man is unabated despite the passing of time. Empires of our world rise and crash into oblivion. Others emerge out of the ashes and reestablish themselves. And you, O God, breathe from heaven, and the things that man has erected topple and crumble. And men and women's hearts fail them on account of fear, causing them to make idols of their own contriving, to worship at shrines of their own making. And how, when Jesus moved amongst the people of his day and stood and looked on Jerusalem and grieved over it, how often he said, "Would I have gathered you as a hen gathers its chicks, but you would not come to me. If only you had known what makes for peace." And surely he looks upon the nations of the world today and says again the same. And you have charged your people with the good news of great joy for all the peoples, that there has been a Savior born who is Christ the Lord, and that all the expectation of the Old Testament has found its fulfillment in Jesus, the prophet and the priest and the king. And you have sent us out into all the world so that by the good news we proclaim and the good deeds that we do, we may see men and women turning from themselves to Jesus and finding in Christ all that they need and more besides. And so tonight, as we turn to the Bible, unless you are our teacher, then we are of all men and women most miserable. On our best day, we are unprofitable servants. We cannot do anything as we ought without your help. Therefore, come now and meet with us. Grant to us clarity so that there will be no obscurity of the truth that we read on the pages of the Bible. Grant to us a sense of conviction so that we won't read it like as if we were reading simply an ancient poem, but as it is the very Word of God. And convert our lives, O God, we pray. Bring them into conformity with your Son and with the truth of the Bible, for we ask it in Jesus' name, amen. We have left Habakkuk standing at his watch in verse 1 of chapter 2, looking to see what God would say in response to his second complaint, waiting to discover the answer that God would provide. We began by noticing that Habakkuk was overwhelmed by the problem of the declension on the part of the people of God. They were tolerating that which God was opposed to, and Habakkuk had approached God and asked him why it was that he was tolerating this, and wondering how long it would be that such tolerance would last. In response, God had answered him in verse 5 of chapter 1, telling his servant Habakkuk that he was about to do something that he wouldn't believe, because he was raising up the Babylonians, or it may read Chaldeans in your version, he was raising up these people to take care of all of the injustice and oppression and disinterest in God that was marked by those who should have known better. That actually wasn't a terrific help to Habakkuk, as it turned out, because he couldn't handle the idea of God somehow or another choosing to use really bad people in order to deal with the problem of quite bad people. And as he works out his complaint through chapter 1 and to the end and to the beginning of chapter 2, he's really asking, is there going to be any end to the oppression now that is coming by way

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2: But we may be absolutely certain that there is nothing in the Bible that is extraneous, and that there is nothing that has been left out of the Bible that is necessary. And some of us who are reading through the New Testament in a year were confronted by the challenge of that when we did the genealogy of the life of Jesus just the other morning. And as I sat eating my cereal, I was tempted to skip all the way to the end of it saying, yeah. But I deliberately read it all the way through, just in order to remind myself of the fact that nothing is in there that is inconsequential or unnecessary. And when you come, for example, to this little prophecy, all these 650 or 700 years before Jesus, it is a helpful reminder to us that Christianity, that our Christian lives are about something far more significant than just how everything relates to us. One of the great dangers that we face is to view the Christian life in distinctly private terms. To become a Christian is, of course, a personal thing, but it isn't a private thing. And in our experience of God's grace to us in Jesus, we discover that it opens up wide vistas to us in relationship to the world in which we live. So that for us to be genuinely Christian is to have our ears open to the cries of the needy, is to have our eyes open to the needs and challenges of our world. And any temptation that we may have to do in Austria at the time of the Second World War needs to be resisted in every way. What did Austria do in the Second World War? They developed as a nation a policy which they referred to as the policy of splendid isolation. Let the war go on all around us, but we will remain isolated from it. Some Christians that I meet have an approach to life which is exactly that. This is about me and about my awareness of Jesus and what he has done and accomplished and how it has affected me and so on. And it doesn't really have much relationship to the world beyond my little tiny world. But that will not do. That will not do. And tonight, if you're a Christian and you read the newspaper, as you should, then presumably you wonder, don't you, at the struggles in Zimbabwe. You wonder how a nation that is so phenomenally rich in natural resources can be in such an unbelievable shambles. Because you are a Christian, you have thoughts on that. Because you are a Christian, you respond to the circumstances in Burma in a way that you wouldn't were you not a Christian. And when you view the devastating state of affairs in mainland China, you respond as a Christian because your Christian life is far beyond the borders of your home and your heart. So that Christians, of all people, will be asking questions regarding justice and poverty and brutality and immorality as it works itself out in the kingdoms and empires of the world. And if we could find the justification for that nowhere else, then we have all the justification we need in a study of the minor prophets, of which Habakkuk is one. A far more detailed analysis of Habakkuk will be repaid if you endeavor to do it. Our approach in these evenings is about 40,000 feet flying by. I make no apology for it. I determined that this should be my approach, and I'm sticking to it. That's why we're going to the end of chapter 2. It won't take us a long time, but we will get there.

0: 3 points. Number one, the Lord's answer. The Lord's answer. That is pretty easy to get to because it's actually written in the NIV. So I figure that's as good a start as any. Then the Lord replied, "Write my answer large and clear so that anyone can read it at a glance and run to tell others." Write it down. Now, what is he writing down? He's not writing down what is passing through his mind, because he may have a fertile imagination as well. The role of the prophet is not to say whatever comes to his fancy, but the role of the prophet is to declare the revelation of God. And the prophets were given direct supernatural revelation in order that they might speak forthrightly to their time and to their day, often not even understanding the depth nor the breadth of that which they conveyed. And that which has been given to us in the prophetic word, we now have more certain in the word of God, inscripturated. So that always the people of God are listening to the revelation of God, the declaration, the manifestation of himself in his world, and in his word, and in his Son. And this revelation, which is the answer to Habakkuk's question, God tells him, is marked by four things. Let me just point them out to you. Number one, write down the revelation, make it plain so that someone can run and read it. For the revelation, number one, awaits an appointed time. From Habakkuk's position, everything else is just going on as usual. And from his perspective, it just seems as though history is entirely cyclical. It looks as though it's going around and around and around. God says, no, I want you to write this down, write it down clear. What I am doing has an appointed time. I haven't disclosed the time to you, but I know what the time is. Trust me. Number two, it speaks of the end. Incidentally, the appointed time for the end of the Babylonians, we now know, was 539 BC when he raised up the Persians to come in and give the Babylonians their hiding. But you can read that in your history books. It awaits an appointed time. It speaks of the end. You'll see that there in verse 3. It will not prove false. And though it apparently lingers, wait for it, it will certainly come and will not delay. Now, Habakkuk has to take all of that as per God's word to him. And we could apply that, of course, in many ways and have benefit from considering its truth in relationship to all that still awaits the unfolding of God's purpose in terms of the end of time and the return of Jesus and so on. Now in verses 4 and 5, he contrasts the righteous life, which is lived by faith, with the proud boasts and the activities that mark those who are puffed up and live for themselves. And this is a pretty difficult little section here, as it turns out, but the best I can do with it is this, that when he says, see, he is puffed up, he is puffed up, either what we have is the epitome of the Babylonian, or if you like, the description of the ruler of the Babylonians as being emblematic of that entire people. He is puffed up. He's on the wrong track. He is betrayed by wine. Or it may actually be wealth. Both words are similar in Hebrew, and the translators disagree over it. So let's just say both. The puffed up individual is betrayed both by wine and by wealth. He's arrogant, never at rest, greedy, dissatisfied, and he swallows nations whole. He just gobbles them all up as he goes. So from the Lord's answer, we turn to the Lord's judgment. The Lord's judgment. And the Lord's judgment is expressed in a succession of five woes. Woe. You may remember in Matthew chapter 23 that Jesus uses the same mechanism when he gives the Pharisees a jolly good ticking off. Woe to you, he says. You do this and you do that and you shouldn't. He's employing this Old Testament mechanism. And here in these five areas, He pictures people taunting the proud boasts of this apparently unconquerable force. Now, what I've done is I've just tried to give a heading to each of these five, and we daren't work our way through them, or we'll be here long into tomorrow morning. And if you don't like my heading, get your own heading. All right? First of all, in verses 6 to 8, injustice, injustice. Woe to him who piles up stolen goods and makes himself wealthy by extortion. You have plundered, verse 8, many nations. In other words, he sounds out a woe to the nation that has conquered lands to which it has no moral right, that has gone and taken for itself something that doesn't belong to it. For whatever reason, usually on the strength of tyranny or the desire simply to have more than we have. Tempted to pile up stolen goods, guilty of dealing unfairly, being involved in extortion. You will find all of these words and notions in this little section, 6 to 8. And what he says is, what you've piled up will come down on your head. You thought it was a great idea to come in here and vanquish these people and plunder these people and take over everything and call it your own. Well, guess what? It'll come down and land on your head.
1: 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We'll hear the conclusion next weekend. Habakkuk's cry, How Long, O Lord, isn't unique to Old Testament days. 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And we hope that this study of prophecy is helping you trust and wait on the Lord. 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It's simply titled A Study in Habakkuk. 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Next weekend, we'll learn about God's promise to deal with wicked oppressors. 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
14: You're watching it on the news night after night. The rise of Islamization and Islamists taking places of leadership both in the United States and in Europe, Australia and elsewhere. I sought to write a book to explain to you the unholy alliance between the left and the Islamization, how they invited the Islamic invasion. 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
14: Because of the fascination with the end times, we tend to forget that the spirit of the Antichrist is already here. It's among us. The Antichrist with capital A
16: is yet to be revealed. But the Antichrist, with small a, is every false teacher and every false teaching that we have today.
15: When anyone brings up the Antichrist, confusion comes right on its heels. And then the guessing starts, muddying the truth by focusing on the who rather than on the heart of the gospel. Up next on Leading the Way, Dr. Youssef takes you right to what God reveals in His Word, cutting out all the confusion that comes through speculation. To allow just as much time as possible, let's listen now to a message Dr. Youssef is calling The Reckoning.
16: Today we come to chapter 12 and 13, and we deal with an individual known as Antichrist. Turn with me, please, chapter 12, book of Revelation, beginning in verse 1. John calls this Antichrist, he called him the beast. But we also meet other symbolic figures, a multi-headed dragon and all of this stuff. And I'm going to demystify it by the power and the grace of God very soon. And here in chapter 12, we meet a woman clothed with the sun and the moon at her feet, and her head is crowned with 12 stars. Now, many of you remember Joseph's dream, the one that got him into trouble with his brothers. And his dream was very simply that his father, Jacob, was the sun, and his mother, Rachel, was the moon, and then the 12 brothers, the tribes of Israel, the stars, and they're all bowing to him because Joseph is the type of Christ. The woman here is no other than Israel, who later became the new Israel of God, according to Galatians 6:16. The church is the new Israel of God. The church is the elect of God from every tribe and every nation and every corner of the globe. Verse 6, John tells us that the church flees to the wilderness, to a place where God prepared, and there God nourished His church for 1,260 days or 3.5 years. That's why some of my friends who say that the rapture is going to come after 3.5 years of the Antichrist rule. Some said we got before. Some said it'll be halfway. Others said we're going to go through it. Take your pick. I'm not going to argue with you. It's okay by me. You're not going to lose your salvation either way. In verse 7, Satan goes to war against Michael and the angels of the Lord. Now, I need to stop here and give you a principle about prophetic writing that will help you when you read other prophetic writings like Isaiah and Ezekiel and Daniel and certainly Revelation. In prophetic writing, you find that the past and the present and the future are written side by side. I want to explain that. In this very passage, in the chapter, you get the past, the present, and the future right, all side by side. You see that in Isaiah. When I ask about the current problem and asking about salvation now, this is 700 years before Christ, and what does the word comes from the Lord? A word of prophecy. The virgin shall have a child. It's talking about the future. And so you get the past, the present, and the future all together. And here in Revelation 12, 7, after he talks about Satan being thrown out of heaven, which is the what? Past. He talks about Satan currently being defeated, which is present. And then he speaks about the ultimate defeat of Satan, which is in the future. You see them side by side. The war in heaven has already taken place, and Satan got thrown out of heaven. Verse 9, the great dragon was heralded down. And then he wants to make sure that you know what the dragon, who the dragon is. It's a symbolic term. He goes on to say, look at the verse 9. It's the same as the ancient what? Serpent. He is the same as Satan. He is the same as the devil. It's just different names for the same person. Now listen to me. If you ever doubted the Genesis account of creation, I hope after what I'm going to tell you, you never got to doubt it again. First, the Lord Jesus Christ, through whom and for whom the whole world was created. And He was there at the creation of the world. He affirmed the Genesis account. Do you think the integrity of Jesus, if it wasn't true, He would have said, oh no, guys, you don't understand. Adam and Eve were symbolic figures. No, He affirmed them. He said, as it was said in Matthew 19. The second thing is, here in the book of Revelation, the scripture makes it clear again. We refer to Satan as the serpent. He's the same one who tempted Adam and Eve in the garden. Verse 10, A voice in heaven says, now have come the salvation and the power and the kingdom of our God and the authority of his Christ. For the accuser has been heralded down. Praise God. Here's that present again. What do you mean by the accuser? Well, because of Jesus' victory now on the cross, we can have victory over Satan. Amen? Even when we fall and stumble, when we repent and turn to the Lord, he forgives us and gives us victory. How does this accuser works? When I fall and stumble, and I do, don't get uppity, you do too. Yeah. What happens? Satan, in the courts of heaven, says, see? See? What a hypocrite he is. He says one thing, he does another. See? At that moment, my defense attorney leaps to his feet, and he's the best in the business. Now, defense attorneys, don't get offended, but he's better than you ever hope to be. He is the best. 1 John 2:1 says, if anybody does sin, we have an advocate, a defense attorney, who speaks to the Father in our defense, Jesus Christ, the righteous one. You see? My advocate jumped to his feet and he says, Father, I died on the cross for Michael. I redeemed him by my blood. My righteousness is his righteousness. His repentance is the mark of his salvation. And God the Father bangs the gavel and he said, case dismissed. Amen. That's how you can think about it. Amen. Beloved, listen to me. One of Satan's most cruel strategies is he accuses us in our thoughts. He whispers, Harry, you've sinned again, haven't you? You are worthless. You're going to ask for forgiveness again? Do you think you can be used again? See, he attacks us in our thoughts, but he pretends as if he's the Holy Spirit. Remember, he's a faker. Remember, he's the counterfeiter. And he's not going to come to you and say, I'm Satan and I'm doing this. No, no, no. He's going to come and sound like the voice of the Holy Spirit. And that's why, beloved, listen to me. I want to tell you this. You must learn at any cost to distinguish between the conviction of the Holy Spirit and the accusation of Satan. You don't have a choice. If you want to live in victory, you must be able to make the distinction. You say, well, how I do this? Listen carefully. I'll help you. The Holy Spirit urges you to repent and turn to God. Satan beats you down and he tries to keep you away from God. Well, you've sinned, you might as well stay in sin. When you hear the voice of Satan, change your channel. Begin to praise God for his salvation. Begin to praise God for his redemption. Begin to praise God for his grace. Go to God in prayer. Claim the blood of the Lamb. Ask the Holy Spirit to cleanse you. Ask the Holy Spirit to send Satan scurrying, and he will. Now we come to the chapter that many of you have been waiting for. Chapter 13. And it is the chapter that reveals to us Satan's most evil creation. Not one of, no, the most evil creation of Satan is the beast, aka the Antichrist. The beast rises from the sea, which means he comes from humanity. He's a human being. Don't miss the family resemblance between Satan and the Antichrist. While the Antichrist is a human being, yet he's completely possessed by Satan. He will be filled with Satan's ability, persuasive ability, deceptive abilities. In verses 3 and 14 of chapter 13, the Antichrist will be wounded, perhaps by some sort of an assassination attempt, but he's going to be healed quickly by satanic magic. And because of this apparent miracle, the whole world is going to bow to the Antichrist. Who is like the beast? Who can make war against him? We are helpless. I want to say, speak for yourself. I want you to hear this very clearly. Because of our fascination by the end times, and some people are obsessed by it, almost paralyzed, and they don't serve all they do all day long. That's not healthy. Others don't really give it much thought. That's not healthy either. We've got to have a balanced approach. But because of the fascination with the end times, we tend to forget that the spirit of the Antichrist is already here. It's among us. The Antichrist with capital A is yet to be revealed. But the Antichrist with small a is every false teacher and every false teaching that we have today. 1 John 2:18, the apostle said, "You have heard that the Antichrist is coming. Even now, many Antichrists have come." Who are these Antichrists? Thank God I don't have to answer that question. The scripture gives us the answer. We don't have to speculate. These are the people who deny the divinity of Jesus Christ, who deny the Father and the Son. Beloved, listen to me. Anyone who teaches that Jesus is one of many ways to God is an antichrist with a small a. Anyone who denies Jesus' claim to be the only way to the Father and to heaven and to salvation is an antichrist with a small a. Anyone who says that other religions are equally divine, just like the Christian faith, is an antichrist with a small a. And you know, and I know, this view of many paths to God has infected many an evangelical church today. Here's my personal conviction. Always make a distinction between an opinion or a thought and the Word of God. I never want to mislead you. This is a personal opinion. That I personally believe that this antichrist teaching with a small a that has infected many an evangelical church, many a mega church, is Satan's way of softening the ground, getting the ground ready for the antichrist with a capital A. The antichrist with capital A eventually will become a powerful world leader with some religious overtones. Only in 1 John 2:18 that he is revealed as the Antichrist. I know you notice that. But in 2 Thessalonians 2:3, Paul calls him the man of lawlessness and the son of destruction. In the book of Daniel and in the words of the Lord Jesus in Matthew 24, they talk about him a world leader who causes an abomination. The Antichrist will pretend to be a man of peace for a short period of time. Then he's going to renege and show his true color. And he's going to be so horrendous. Just as Jesus the Christ is full expression of God the Father, the Antichrist will be the full expression of Satan. Remember in John 14:9, Jesus said, "He who has seen me has seen the Father." Anyone who's going to see the Antichrist would have seen Satan. In the same way, there is a contrast between our Lord Jesus Christ and the Antichrist. And that's why the term Antichrist came into being. Jesus is the only one of God, the Holy One of God. The Antichrist is a lawless one of Satan. Jesus is the man of sorrow. The Antichrist is a man of sin. Jesus came from heaven. The Antichrist comes from the abyss. Jesus came in the name of the Father. The Antichrist will come in his own name. Jesus came as a servant. The Antichrist will claim to be God. The world rejected Jesus, but the world will bow down and worship the Antichrist. Jesus is the Son of God. The Antichrist is the son of perdition. But here's something else you must know. All of these imageries about the claws of a bear and teeth of a lion and so forth, remember, as I told you in the last message, these are imageries the Bible gives us in order to communicate something deeper. What is it? It's trying to tell us about the brutality and the savagery of that Antichrist. It's going to be incredible, beyond imagination. The dragon, Satan, will give the beast, the Antichrist, is going to give him his throne, is going to give him his power, is going to give him his authority. The beast will perform counterfeit miracles. Verse 6, he will openly blaspheme God. The Antichrist will make war against the Christians on that day. Probably, Christians will be backlisted. They will be unable to make a living. And we're beginning to see that now. Because everyone on the earth whose name is not written in the book of life will worship the beast. So the question I have, is your name written in the book of life? And then John writes Revelation 13:9-10. Now, please, if you have your Bible with you, underline those verses. They are really important verses. Let me read them to you first. He who has ear, let him hear. If anyone is to go into captivity he will go. If anyone is to be killed with the sword he will be killed. Now, many people really kind of find these words to be baffling. But I want to tell you, those words are some of the most precious jewels that are tucked into the Word of God. The Lord is saying to all those who are saved by the blood of Jesus Christ, whose name written in the book of life, they will be fearless in the face of persecution. That's what he's saying. Faithful believers will say, I'm not afraid of captivities. I'm not afraid of the sword. The Antichrist may kill my body, but he can never separate me from the love of God. But before Jesus returns, the Antichrist will rise, and he will preach as if he is Christ. He'll preach a message of peaceful coexistence. A message of, let's just be one big happy human family. Let's all just get under one tent. Have you ever seen the bumper sticker that says coexist? Here. As believers in Jesus Christ, we don't only respect people of other faith. No, no, no. We don't just tolerate them. No, no. We love them. You with me? We love them. That's our command of our Lord. We have no choice but to love them. But loving them compels me to lovingly but firmly say that there is no name under heaven given to men by which they must be saved. That is true love. That's true love. Is the Christian faith the only faith that teaches about the last days, the end times? No. Talk to some of the Orthodox Jews, they're waiting for their Messiah to come. Islam teaches that a powerful leader will rise in the last days. And the similarities between the biblical Antichrist and the Muslim Mahdi, or Messiah, or the guided one, is astounding. I told you, the devil knows the Bible. He knows the Bible. See, their Messiah or Imam Mahdi will be seen as savior who will lead the revolution to establish a global empire. The Mahdi will rule the earth as the final caliphate or successor to their prophet. Muslims believe that the Mahdi will appear at the same time of Jesus' return. And they believe that Jesus will return, but not as the Son of God. The Muslims see him as merely a prophet named Isa. Nonetheless, they believe Jesus will return, and they even call him Messiah. But listen carefully. They place the Mahdi, their Mahdi, over Jesus. They believe that Jesus will descend into Syria, east of Damascus, and he will assist the Mahdi in the ruling of the earth. After that comes the judgment. Listen carefully. When you read the writings, you'll discover that the Mahdi has all of the power and the authority of the Antichrist. Here is the interesting part regarding the relationship between the biblical Antichrist and the Islamic Mahdi. Both the Mahdi and the Antichrist will possess political and religious powers. Both will be worshipped as the head of one world religion. Like the Antichrist, the Mahdi will establish his capital in Jerusalem. From there, he will rule the world. The Bible said that the Antichrist will target Jews and Christians for destruction. The Islamic Mahdi will wage war against Jews and Christians. Those who will oppose the Antichrist will be executed. Those who will oppose the Mahdi will be executed. One of their Ayatollah recently, Ayatollah Amini, said, the Mahdi will first offer the Jews and the Christian opportunity to convert. Those who convert will be spared, but if they do not, they will be killed. Listen to what Jesus said in Matthew 24:21. There will be great distress unequaled from the beginning of the world until now and never be equaled again. Daniel chapter 9 verse 27 said that the Antichrist will establish a covenant of 7-year peace with Israel. But halfway, he reneges. 3.5 years later, he will turn against him, and he will defile Jerusalem with an abomination, causes a desolation. The hadith of Islam says that the Mahdi will make 7-year covenant with Israel. In the final 7 verses, Revelation 13, John reveals a second beast. This one is more dangerous. The first beast is the Antichrist, and he rose from humanity. The second beast will rise from the earth, but this second beast will make sure that people of the earth worship the first beast. The second beast will perform miracles and bringing even down fire from heaven. And the reason the second beast, which often referred to as the false prophet, he looks like a lamb because he will speak like a Christian. He will claim to be a Christian, but he will assist in the worship of the Antichrist. Islam said that Isa will assist the Mahdi. The Bible said that the false prophet will assist the Antichrist to establish a global domination. Beloved, that's not a coincidence. The devil knows the scripture better than many Christians. Satan knows the Bible. The false prophet will ensure the worship of the Antichrist. Everyone will be required to receive the mark of the beast. Those who refuse that mark will not be able to buy or sell. Last verse, chapter 13. This verse has baffled people for years. I want to demystify it for you. Verse 18. This calls for wisdom. If anyone has insight, let him calculate the number of the beast. For it is man's number. His number is 666. People have always been baffled by that number. It's not a secret code. It really isn't. I have been telling you throughout the series of messages that number 7 is the number of completion, is the number of perfection. And if a 7 is the number of completion and perfection, what looks like 7 but is not is number 6. If 7 represents Christ, 6 represents Satan. If 7 represents perfection, 6 represents wickedness and evil pretending to be perfection. If the Holy Trinity of God, Father, Son, and Holy Spirit would be referred to as 777, the unholy trinity of Satan, the Antichrist, and the false prophet would be 666. Let me leave you with these words. Every believer in Jesus Christ, you have nothing to fear. You have nothing to fear of Satan. You have nothing to fear of the Antichrist. You have nothing to fear of the false prophet. Your name is written in the book of life, not in pencil and eraser, but with the blood of the Lamb of God, Jesus Christ Himself.
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19: Ronald Reagan understood that freedom sometimes requires more than quiet diplomacy. It requires moral clarity. On June 12, 1987, standing before the Brandenburg Gate in a divided Berlin, Reagan issued a direct challenge to Soviet leader Mikhail Gorbachev. "Mr. Gorbachev, tear down this wall." The Berlin Wall was more than concrete and barbed wire. It represented a system that restricted movement, divided families, and denied millions the freedoms Americans often take for granted. Reagan refused to treat that division as permanent. He understood that free nations must be willing to identify the difference between liberty and oppression, and have the courage to say so. 2 years later, the Berlin Wall fell. Freedom survives when people refuse to accept tyranny as inevitable. So when freedom is challenged today, will we have the courage to defend it with the same clarity?
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25: You know, we're all given different gifts and abilities, and you know, some of us are street smart. You just got street smarts. Or some of us have horse sense. And some of you don't want any of that, and that's okay too, I get it. Some of you are good with numbers. And others of you go, I don't even want to look at numbers. Others have an eye for color. They know what goes together, or maybe for fashion. It's just intuitive. And others go, no, somebody needs to arrange it for me. I'll just match the animals. Thank you. Some people have a mechanical understanding. They can take things apart and put them back together. I can take things apart. But that back together thing is always a bit of a challenge for me. But some people intuitively, they know how to fix things. They can look at it and go, I know what to do with this. I didn't get all of that gift. I can build a fence. I can clean a stall. You know, I can do some of that stuff, but you don't want me to fix it because you'd need prayer. Some of you have a musical ear. Some of you know how to make money. I mean, you just have a gift. You had to add value, or you recognize value, where value can be created. And all of those things are legitimate. They're legitimate investments of time or energy or money or effort. But I would submit to you that above all of them, you should want to be God smart. Amen. Like, I want to know what God values. I want to know what he attaches significance to. I want to know what he will add his blessing to, his momentum to. And all of that is wrapped up in those 31 chapters of Proverbs. You can spend 10 minutes a day and become very familiar with that chapter at a time. And if you'll do that over the course of the year, you'll have read Proverbs 12 times, and it'll become ingrained in you. It'll become intuitive to you. It'll become as normative a part of your day or your preparation for your day as brushing your teeth or getting yourself ready to go out beyond the confines of your home. And I hope you do that on a regular basis. Don't just subject us to how you wake up. Let's make our goal to be God smart. You interested? If you're not interested, you probably ought to skip two or three sessions because we're going to work on this a little bit. There's some big themes that come out of the book of Proverbs, and we'll tag some of them and look at them in detail. But in essence, Proverbs gives you God's direction and insight. It's like a leader's training course, a guide to prosperity, a relationship manual. That's helpful. That is really helpful. It will also help deliver you from the theater of the absurd. We live in some crazy times. I mean, they put forward ideas that are so absurd, six-year-olds are going, no, I don't think so. But we have PhDs in the most celebrated universities and powerful people going, no, this is normal. No, it's not normal. It's weird. The emperor has no clothes. And then the book of Proverbs will help deliver you from the theater of the absurd. You see, confidence in God is needed to withstand the cascading ideas of ungodliness. You need to know what God's perspective is and have chosen to believe it so that you can guard your heart against the foolishness. Amen. One of the categories the Bible presents us with are those whom God considers to be foolish. Not based on IQ or academics or but in God's economy, he said, no, that is a foolish choice, a foolish idea. You do not want to occupy in God's economy the line of the fools. And Proverbs will help with that. I'll give you some big rock idea. Marriage. It's not a cultural issue. It's God's idea. It was his idea. So we should know God's perspective on marriage. And then we should know all the intruders. They're going, oh, yeah, you can call that what you want to call it, but that's not God's idea of marriage. I'm not being angry. It's not about hate. I'm just saying, nope, that's not it. Or the same is true about human sexuality. God gave us the boundaries in which human sexual activity is helpful, healthy, fruitful. And then he told us all the places where it would bring destruction. And if you live outside God's boundaries, guess what? It will bring destruction. So I don't believe that. Okay, argue with the Creator. God's wisdom is such a powerful tool. He gives us some practical and profitable approaches to how we use resources that he gives us. How we can cause them to multiply, or what we could do that would cause them to diminish. You might want to know that. So that's the book of Proverbs. The author, the editor of the book of Proverbs is Solomon, David's son who became king. Solomon is a very different character than King David. King David starts his life as a shepherd. He's facing down lions and tigers and bears and then Goliath, and he gets to know God in a very personal way. Solomon is a very different character. Solomon is born to the palace. Solomon was born to the purple. David was not an administrator. He was a warrior. Solomon is a world-class administrator. But because of his humility early in his life, God gave him the most remarkable gift of wisdom. In fact, he said, I'll give you a wisdom that will be unequaled, unparalleled. And Solomon's life bears that out. It didn't keep Solomon from walking into great error. I don't know, I'm not in charge of the roster, but there are biblical scholars that I have great respect for that have said they think it's far more likely that Nebuchadnezzar will be in heaven than Solomon. Again, I don't know, I don't keep the roster. You know, that's not a very fruitful conversation to have. Who's going to heaven? You don't know. I mean, I know there's a whole raft of online warriors that feel like they're the arbiters, but they aren't. Solomon, he's credited with a couple other books in our Bible as well, the book of Ecclesiastes, the book of the Song of Solomon. But in Proverbs chapter 1 and verse 1, I put it in your notes. And I did your notes a little differently. It wasn't like I couldn't get the fonts equal. I was trying to add some emphasis. So the emphasis is mine. It's not the Holy Spirit, so you could disagree with me and it would all be okay. In fact, this first passage is from the Message and some of you don't like it. It's not the one Paul wrote. I know, but it's the one Alan can understand sometimes. So, Proverbs chapter 1, the first 6 verses. These are the wise sayings of Solomon, David's son, Israel's king, written down so we'll know how to live well and right, to understand what life means and where it's going. It has my attention. One book in the Bible that says it can teach us so we can know how to live well and right in God's sight, and to understand what life means and where it's going. That's valuable. So I'm like, well, I'm going to read that book more often. That's worth a chapter a day. A manual for living, for learning what's right and just and fair, to teach the inexperienced the ropes. Perhaps we should encourage our young people to read Proverbs. Just a thought. And to give our young people a grasp on reality. There's something here also for seasoned men and women. Some of us are well seasoned. Still a thing or two for the experienced to learn. Fresh wisdom to probe and to penetrate the rhymes and reasons of wise men and women. I think it's a legitimate life goal for any person to desire to be wise in God's sight. The seculars may not think you wise, but if God considers me wise, I'm good. We have to decide whose praise it is we're trying to secure, whose approval we're most interested in. It's a very important question to settle in your heart, and I don't mean in a theoretical way. When I talk about a biblical worldview, I talk about a frame of reference to interpret the reality of our world that comes to us through our 5 senses. A biblical worldview uses the priorities and the parameters of Scripture to help us define what's helpful and unhelpful, what's appropriate and inappropriate, what's right and wrong, what we should be ambitious and what we shouldn't. You don't have to have a biblical worldview. You can choose another biblical worldview. But if you don't use a Judeo-Christian biblical worldview and you imagine yourself Christian, I need help in understanding that. Let's put it in a different context with what you know of the Hebrew Bible, the Old Testament. Could you, if you were an Israelite living in the nation of Israel, but you practice idolatry to Baal,

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3: What if you could know? What if you could know the answers? I don't mean to every moral dilemma or to the cause of each natural disaster. You know, why was there a flash flood someplace in the world? But what if you could know the answers for the primary decision intersections of your life? What if you could know? When your heart's divided, when your emotions don't give you clarity, when to the best of your ability you can't find the logic trail to get you through, when you don't have the counselors that you wish you had to help you sort it out? What if you could know the ending at the beginning? What if you could know what behavior will be rewarded by God and what will be punished? What if you could know the end of the path before you took the first step? What if you could know the designer's intent? If you could know the mistakes not to make? That is the book of Proverbs. That's what it's about. So I don't believe that. Well, you're entitled. You know, I've had the privilege of studying in a variety of places. And I have studied in some highly celebrated academic institutions with people who had spent enormous blocks of their lives studying the Bible. Had to learn multiple languages. Spoke not just the biblical languages, but the historical languages from which the Scripture emerged. I mean, enormous amounts of time immersing themselves in the things of Scripture. But they didn't add to that any personal faith. They stood apart from it. They stood apart from the Bible and they passed judgment on it. The power of Scripture is in myth. I mean, I could give you, and I've been in those classrooms and I watched these people with high IQs and tremendous learning abilities and great academic skills and memory and all these things, but they didn't add to it a personal belief. They didn't choose to submit themselves to the authority of Scripture. Now, here's the challenge. Those people have been trained to lead our churches for several decades. So all of us, knowingly or unknowingly, have had exposure to that thought. And we have cultivated to larger or smaller extents this habit of standing outside of the Bible and going, I'm not sure I believe that. Or, I don't think that part's really relevant for me. I've done that believe in my heart and confess with my mouth thing. And so the rest of it is really doesn't bring any bearing to me. So I don't have to pay any attention to the moral and immoral part, or I don't have to pay any attention to the part about guarding my heart or all the things. We stand apart from it and we stand in judgment of the Word of God rather than allowing it to stand as the authority in our life. And then we're confused because we lead frightened lives and lives filled with anxiety. And lives filled with torment. And we see big chunks of our lives, big blocks of time that seem to have been fruitless because we leaned a ladder against the wrong wall and then climbed feverishly. When God has said,

0: the plainest of language. It's so plain. It doesn't require, you know, he said, wisdom cries out, calls aloud, pleads with you. What if you could know? You can. Look at Proverbs 2, verse 1. My son, if, you ought to circle that little preposition, if. It means there's a fork in the road. There's an option here. If you accept my words, and if you store up my commands within you, and if you turn your ear to wisdom, and if you apply your heart to understanding, that's not a one-step invitation. There's four things there. If you'll accept my words, you have to start with that. Now you have to store it up in your heart. You have to care enough about it to protect it. Jesus told the parable about the seed of the God, word of God. When it's sown, that the devil comes to steal it, he'll do it from you. You'll catch a glimpse of something that God wants you to know, and you'll meet somebody you like, respect, that you care about, and they'll say, oh, you don't really believe that, do you? And they'll introduce the question into your heart, or they'll give you permission to distance yourself from it a little bit. If you'll accept my words, if you'll store up my commands within you, if you'll turn your ear to wisdom, and if you'll apply your heart to understanding, then, if you'll do that, then this is what will happen. You will understand. Watch this. Every good path. Can you imagine knowing which path is good and which path isn't? It doesn't mean every step on the path is going to be like fun. Because we walk through some shadowed valleys. Jesus faced temptations. Our heroes all faced challenges and persecutions. But you'll know, this is the path, this is the good path. I know what the signs said because I know the markers. And if there's resistance or difficulty, I know it's temporary because this was a good path. You can know that. Wisdom will save you from the ways of wicked men. It doesn't say it'll deliver you from all wicked men, but you'll be delivered out of their ways. The ways of wicked people will touch your life. Can I get an amen? You don't need to. Yeah. But wisdom will save you from that. It will save you also from the adulteress. Adultery. Taking down the boundaries around marriage is a national pastime. It's a marketing plan. It's a profit center. It's not new to the 21st century. It's not new to us. It's not about technology, folks. They had prostitutes on the Temple Mount in Jerusalem. Because our enemy doesn't have to have new tools. The old ones work so well. But God's wisdom, if you will accept it and store it up and turn your ear to it and apply your heart, it will save you and you will walk in the ways of good men. Well, here's the punchline. Chapter 3, verse 1. They will prolong your life many years and bring you prosperity. One of the messages of Proverbs is you don't have to chase the things you want. If you will focus on honoring God, those things will find you. Isn't that amazing? Some of you are old enough to remember Indiana Jones. Before it was like a binge opportunity on some obscure cable channel. And I don't remember which episode, which one of it was, but there's one where he's running down a cave with this giant stone ball just about to obliterate him. Right? But save for the miracle of being Indiana Jones, it would have been the end of the series. Well, that image is the picture I have in mind. That big stone ball, those are the blessings of God. And they're coming after me. I can't escape them. They're going to impact my life. And I want to order my life every day so that the momentum of that thing is bigger. And then but we flip and go, well, you know, Pastor, what do I have to do now? How much do I have to read? And just how often do I have to come to church in person, on campus? Oh, focus so much better when I'm at home. It's just me on my sofa with just the television, no distracting people around me, no babies crying, no ameners. Just me and my pizza. No, I want to order my life so that the blessings of God are inescapable. And if you don't know how to do that, if you really don't, you think, well, I was doing the best I knew. The best you knew is not the standard. I do the best I know with my cell phone, but I would beat that thing with a hammer if it weren't for smarter people to help me make it work. I just want to make a phone call. I don't want to upgrade it. I don't want to update it. I don't want anybody to mess with it. I know it's tracking me everywhere I go. I just want to make a phone call. Give me a black rotary dial. I don't care. I want to make a phone call. Proverbs will help you know. It's not beyond you, but you have to care about it. We have to be willing to go through the door. You have to dare to believe. You have to be willing to say, God, I will trust you. I'll put my confidence in you more than in conventional wisdom. I'll put my confidence in you more than the most celebrated academics. It used to be harder to say this. I'll put my confidence in you more than the head of the CDC or the director of the FBI or the leader of this group or that group. Unfortunately, trust has cratered so far. God looks very credible, but he's less celebrated. You can't choose lawlessness and ungodliness and immorality and expect the blessing of God. Even if you relabel it as compassion, you can relabel an elephant and call it a squirrel, but it won't be a great tree climber. And we're living in a world where they're relabeling things and tell you it'll be wonderful. It won't be wonderful. Reorient your life around the Word of God. And I think if I could wrap this invitation in a sentence or two, it would be willing to be a learner. And for those of us that have known the Lord a while and we have some experience and we have some God stories, that's harder because we want to believe we know all the important stuff. But folks, we're living in a time that's unprecedented. And we need to know the power of God.
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9: Ronald Reagan understood that freedom sometimes requires more than quiet diplomacy. It requires moral clarity. On June 12, 1987, standing before the Brandenburg Gate in a divided Berlin, Reagan issued a direct challenge to Soviet leader Mikhail Gorbachev. "Mr. Gorbachev, tear down this wall." The Berlin Wall was more than concrete and barbed wire. It represented a system that restricted movement, divided families, and denied millions the freedoms Americans often take for granted. Reagan refused to treat that division as permanent. He understood that free nations must be willing to identify the difference between liberty and oppression, and have the courage to say so. 2 years later, the Berlin Wall fell. Freedom survives when people refuse to accept tyranny as inevitable. So when freedom is challenged today, will we have the courage to defend it with the same clarity?
10: More details.
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18: Welcome to Focus on the Family's weekend broadcast. 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
19: So you can have standards, you can have biblical standards, but you do it in the midst of showing an incredible depth of love. You can accept them without accepting their behavior.
18: Well, that's Dr. Jim Burns sharing about the complex dynamics that parents and their adult children often experience. And if you've got grown kids, you're going to find this conversation to be of great interest. Welcome to Focus on the Family with Jim Daly. I'm John Fuller.
20: Let me just speak to the parents directly. Are there days you're going, what am I doing? Everything I do is wrong. And just filling yourself up with guilt and trying to figure out a better pathway. I think parenting, it's not easy, but it is rewarding. And I can tell you now, with two boys in their 20s, I've really enjoyed every aspect of it. When they were little, man, watching those home videos now and laughing, them pretending to be French chefs, working with pepper, water, and mustard and mayonnaise.
18: It was delicious, I'm
20: the
18: sure.
20: The best part was they didn't turn to Gene and I say, would you like a bite? We didn't have to do that part. But man, it is so funny watching those videos. Up until now, where, you know, the 20-somethings, it's full of serious questions about school and about vocation and about spouses and other things. So It's really been great, but it isn't easy. And I'm sure some of you are dealing with even greater difficulties with your adult children. It's one of the most common calls that we get here at Focus on the Family for counselors, and we welcome those calls. We want you to get in touch with us, mm-hmm. call us. John will give details to do that in just a minute. But that is the question. My kids aren't following the Lord. They're not walking with the Lord. What do I do? And it's almost as if the more control you want to administer, you'll probably drive them further away. And we'll talk about that today with our great guest, Jim Burns.
18: Mm-hmm. And Jim is the founder of Homeward, which is all about educating, equipping, and encouraging parents to build God-honoring families from generation to generation. He's got a book on this topic called When Your Adult Child Strays, Trading Heartache for Hope. And by the way, Jim mentioned our counseling team, and they're a phone call away, 800, the letter A, and the word family.
20: Jim, welcome back to Focus. It's so good to see you.
10: Always great to be with you. I feel like I'm in a family reunion when
20: I'm
10: here.
20: Yeah, I can feel light and lifted up.
10: Yeah, I'm a little disappointed you didn't eat the mustard pepper salt thing.
20: Well, no, I would have tried it, just a little sip.
10: Yeah.
20: But they never pressured us, which I thought was great. It's very kind of them.
10: Yeah, now I just saw Trent as a 20-something, and he's a lot taller than you and a lot bigger than you. He could have forced you at a certain time. He could today.
20: Eat this. But again, you're developing character in your sons and daughters that won't do that.
10: That's what we're trying.
20: And I'm proud to say he's never done that. But hey, let's go there. When parents think about raising toddlers or teenagers, they can expect challenges. What I said was true. Somebody gave us great advice, Gene and I. They said, love every stage. Yeah. And we were kind of like, okay, what will that mean? Well, I think now on the back end, we get it. Yeah. And there are different challenges. Man, terrible twos are terrible. It's like, kid, do you not hear me? You know, about the tantrums and getting their own way and all that. Then they get to teenagerhood, and they want to be independent, and you work through all those things, and then it happens. They go off for their vocation or for college or for whatever they're going to do, and there seems to be, in some situations, this great drift that occurs. So let's go there. Why do you say parenting adult children can actually be one of the hardest seasons compared to terrible twos and teens?
10: Right. Well, we do have to embrace that stage, but they're moving from dependence to independence very rapidly. So they get to a stage, it might be even 18, and they say, well, I'm an adult. And you're going, yeah, and I'm paying for their cell phone, and I'm paying for college, and I'm still paying for the insurance. And they're saying, but I want freedom. And at that stage, when they go into adulthood, a lot of times they don't know how to be an adult, so they're making some goofy decisions, and we don't know how to parent an adult because we got these other stages down, but now we're in a new stage, and I don't think most of us saw that coming.
20: Yeah.
10: Most of us, again, who raised kids in the church or who had kids, who were great, and all of a sudden they started violating values, and they started straying from their faith, and they started drifting from the family, story. And we didn't see it coming.
20: Yeah,
10: we said, that's going to be somebody else's kid, not ours.
20: You have a story in the book about a woman named Amber. I'm sure you've changed all the names.
10: Yes.
20: But what was Amber's situation?
10: Yeah. Her dad is one of my best friends.
20: Okay.
10: And a great guy. He's actually been in the office with me here at Focus talking with you. And Amber, beautiful, wonderful, had some tough things happen that they didn't know about when she was in junior high. And the way she coped with that was to do some drugs and got to become sexually promiscuous and, just a tough life. And rebelled. This was the kid who was, in the junior high was, leading the Bible study type of a thing.
20: Yeah.
10: And she went from drug rehab to drug rehab. They stayed in her story. And today, I happened to have breakfast with him last week. She's 40 months sober. And she's actually working for the drug rehab center. And it's not perfect. But just, through that process, and I thought this was a neat thing that they did, her parents did. They gave her a necklace. And the necklace said, peace, joy, hope. Peace from your past, joy for today, and hope for the future. And I said, that's beautiful. He said, that was for her, but it's also for us. So what they did was they stayed in her story, and it wasn't easy.
20: What does that mean, though?
10: Yeah, stay in the story means that there's a mess, and they're in the messy middle. They don't just agree with her, and so they're not parenting, just go, hey, whatever you want to do, but they're also allowing, it was tough love. They were allowing, and tough love just means you allow the circumstances of her poor choices to actually
19: take place. So they had to allow this beautiful kid, and I've known this girl all of her life, this beautiful girl to almost be homeless and make some horrible decisions that go against the grain of, you know, their belief system, but they still stayed in the story. They didn't agree with her. So, you know, they said, here's what we believe, here's what our boundaries are, but they stayed in the story of the mess. So guess what? They were always safe. So yeah. If she had a problem, she was going to call back. Now, she might not call that day, but she would call back. She would come back into the situation, and they didn't enable her. You know, you can enable kids like Amber to dependency on you, but they didn't enable her. They helped her. They loved her.
13: Yeah. Jim, let me, you know, we need to ask these questions on behalf of those listening and watching. And so I'm thinking of Amber's situation, but how do parents balance, you know, what we've tried to express to them, unconditional love, the love of Christ.
19: Right, right.
13: With this idea that affirming that destructive behavior or not addressing it or not speaking it, our temperaments as parents, it can be legalistic or the opposite, love at all costs.
19: And either one of those are good, Jim. You have rigid parenting. What does that equal? Rebellion. You have lenient parenting. That equals they're rudderless. So there's times we're going to have to take the hit. My friends had to with Amber and sometimes say, this is not appropriate. And actually, you can't bring that into our home because of the other kids. And that was hard for them. Yeah. But, you know, and you mentioned Christ. Christ led with love. He practiced kindness, but he also had no patience for hypocrisy, and he had boundaries around there. So it's weird to think that we're talking about boundaries with your adult kids. But yeah, we need to have, you know, some boundaries sometimes with our adult kids. And that means we've got to talk to them about expectations. Here's what we're expecting. If you're going to live in our house, here's what we're expecting. And, you know, it's better when you do that, not in the heat of the battle, but when you've kind of thought through it. And when you've done it, when, you know, you're having a good conversations. Adult children also, they will support what they help create. So if you can bring them into the picture, that's really beneficial.
13: Yeah, talk with them, get their opinion.
19: Yeah.
13: You mentioned this transition, you know, from kind of hands-on parenting up, you know, through kind of 17, 18. Hopefully, as a parent, you've been giving them more and more independence as they've gotten older.
19: Yeah.
13: And then there's this massive transition where you're no longer, hopefully, the handholder and the all-in parent, but you're now coach or influencer in their 20s.
19: Yeah.
13: Some parents struggle with that. Right. I remember a story we received here at Focus where a professor had contacted us, and they were complaining that the classroom, this is a university where, you know, a parent, it's illegal for the professor to share test results with a parent at that age because they're an adult, right? But this one young man in a class didn't like the grade and got his mom on the phone during class and gave the phone to the professor and began to chew the professor out to say, my son would have done better than that. And he's like, I cannot talk to you. Describe that situation and what the error is. She's ready to fight every fight for her son.
19: Exactly. And she might have helped write that paper. You never know. I mean, honestly,
13: I couldn't have done that poorly.
19: I have an MBA from him. No, so we, you know, again, parents have to be careful. I mean, a woman said to me, she said, you know, I don't understand why my son won't make his own pediatrician appointments. He's 22 years old. And I thought, on two levels, why is he going to the pediatrician? But why, we have to allow our kids to sometimes fail. And that's really hard for us.
13: Yeah.
19: But that's a generation of parenting that was what we called in 1989, it came out, helicopter parenting. We've just continued to try to do that with our adult children. And we can't do that. So sometimes we have to allow our kids to fail. A five-year-old, they're going to fall off the bike and they're going to get a skinned knee and they're going to learn how to ride that bike. And sometimes, and they're tougher issues, but sometimes we have to allow our adult children to fall off the bike, skin their knee, and still be there to pick them up and love on them, but in a different manner.
13: You know, yeah, and I so agree. It is hard because we want to be protector, provider.
19: Yeah.
13: And the point is you can overdo that. To their detriment.
19: Oh, then they have a failure to launch. We have a generation of some adult kids who are, you know, kind of entitled, and they're not launching, and they're not launching because we literally have continued to enable. You know, there's a difference between helping and enabling. And most parents would say that I'm helping, I'm not enabling. But if you're buying them a new house and they can't afford the payments in the house, you're actually enabling them to be dependent on you. You can help them with different ways. And You know, that's the big difference. So as parents, we have to have that mindset. What does it mean to come alongside them?
0: Yeah.
21: Jim, how do we do that? How do we, I mean, because we're talking about the relationship with adult kids, and sometimes I think we put it all on them, but it's really us that you're talking about here. So how do we make that shift to being kind of an influence, a mentor, not the person saying you should do this or you shouldn't do this?
19: For one thing, we have to give our kids what I call the passport to adulthood, and that's not easy for them, and it's not easy necessarily for us. But in doing that, we need, it's almost a ritual of, okay, they're now going to be in charge. And so for us to do that right, we then move to mentor. We've been, you know, as older teens, I mean, we're their consultant. Most of their day-to-day decisions are done by themselves. They're not always around. We were coaching them at younger and obviously in control, but we're not in control anymore. So when we now give them the passport to adulthood, we have to take a deep breath and keep a welcoming mat, you know, type of a relationship with them. At the same time, we have to be strong with what we believe our values are. But it's very possible to, in the context of this culture, be in a relationship with people who we don't agree with. We do that in every aspect of life. That's going to be the case we do with our adult children at times too.
21: Yeah. So is it ideal then for that child to be out of the house if we have different values?
19: Yeah. I think some kids do need to get out on their own and feel it a bit. And I think other kids, it would be better for them to, you know, stay a little bit longer. So that's where parents need the discernment. But, you know, the Bible says where there's no counsel, the people fall, but in the multitude of counselors, there is safety. That's why we need what I call a circle of support around us to give us wisdom and counsel.
21: 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Regardless of where you're at in your parenting, we have resources for you here at Focus on the Family. 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
13: Jim, you describe in the book a couple, and you say they're church leaders, who tried to fix their daughter when she made some bad relational choices. Right. What strained the relationship between them and their daughter, and then what helped their relationship? And I think critically here, it's really the spiritual element to it. I mean, you said they're church leaders for a reason.
19: Right. Church leaders meaning a lead pastor of a major church in America and his wife. And this girl went everywhere. I mean, she tried a same-sex relationship. She was involved with other things. She rebelled. She walked away from Jesus. And we kind of teased because they said, we didn't like the guy that was doing cocaine, but at least this guy only does marijuana. You know, we would kind of tease as a couple.
13: Yeah.
19: But what happened was they still stayed in her story, even though she knew that they were not happy about the choices she was making. And they had to make some of those hard decisions, John, that you talked about. Maybe she's not going to live here. And to do that, is she going to go move in with the guy or whatever it might be? So they stayed in the story, and she ended up actually being with a guy who was addicted to marijuana. He was open to faith. And they kind of cut a deal that he would start coming to church. And, you know, he was so different than they were. Uh-huh. And they had two things in common. He loved the daughter, and they could see that. Two,
10: the Los Angeles Dodgers. My friend, who's the pastor, loved the Dodgers, and this guy loved the Dodgers. And you know what he did? He started spending time with them and taking them to Dodgers game, and they got to know each other. And the story is that this young man made a commitment to Christ. He kept going to the church, and they wanted her to marry a youth pastor. They didn't want this the guy, and he stopped smoking marijuana, but now he's their youth pastor. And he's doing a great job. He's all tatted out, and you know, he looks so different than what they assume.
13: But he's living for the Lord.
10: But he's living for the Lord. And yeah, are there bumps and bruises in this thing? Sure, there's actually some stepchildren in this thing. But what I appreciated about them was they said, look, we have one thing in common. We both love this young woman. So we're not going to just bag on this thing. And, you know, the ending of the story is a great ending. It's not always an easy ending. I mean, I wish I could say every time there's going to be an easy ending. There's not. But they stayed in the story, as we talk about. They showed love, and actually, my friend, the pastor, honored the relationship with this young man, and the young man appreciated it and was open to it.
13: Well, and again, the net, they were praying for, hoping for their son-in-law to be a youth pastor, and then ended up with this guy smoking pot, you know. But boom, then he becomes the youth pastor.
10: We didn't think he was going to be that. And by the way, he's a great youth pastor.
13: Oh, that's good.
10: Yeah.
13: It does beg the question about parental expectation. I mean, this happens in marriage. It happens in parenting. And it certainly happens with 20-somethings because you have your perspective on who they will be. Yeah. And you've thought of this since you held them as a beautiful bundle on your chest.
10: Sure.
13: And you knew what the story would be. But all of a sudden, they're not following that blueprint.
10: Right.
13: And speak to the angst that begins to create and how we as the parents, you got to let go.
10: We have to let go, but we also have to deal with the grief. You know, it's a necessary loss. When a child becomes an adult, it's a loss. You know, you spend two decades of your life basically in control or semi-control as they get older, and then now you're letting them go. And so you have to embrace that grief. C.S. Lewis says that change is loss. Change is good. I mean, we've all changed. I've known you guys for enough years where, you know, I've changed on my weight, but I don't want to talk about that. But the point being is that change is loss. Mm-hmm. And so as a parent, you have to deal with the grief. And sometimes we feel, and you talked about this at the beginning of the broadcast, you know, we feel pain, we feel shame, we should have prayed more, we should have done Bible studies around the table, we should have gone on more mission trips, all these, we shoulda. And so in the middle of that, we do that, and then we do it quietly. When everybody else in the church is also going through these same things, but they're not talking. So it goes back to us making sure that we have an authentic relationship with people who will, you know, help us get through it. It's a very important aspect of it.
13: As a pastor and speaker, and of course, Homeward, you've worked with, you know, thousands of couples as well in a whole variety of ways, in their marriage and their parenting. And in many ways, we see it here too. I think I'm going to know the answer to this, but I'll leave my eyes open and heart open to your perspective. But it seems there's a bit of a formula that occurs that when you're a stringent parent as a Christian, and we do have expectations for our own lives and for those of our children to live to a higher standard. And sometimes I think we even expect our teens and our 20-somethings to certainly live at a standard that we may not have been living up to at that age. You know what I mean?
10: Right.
13: But it can be so counterproductive for the rebellious child that they are sending a message. Right. And in your experience in those situations, what are those common things that you see that the children are actually rebelling against, if we're honest?
10: Right. Well, I think a lot of them felt like we were doing shame-based parenting. We didn't think we were doing shame-based parenting, but I think a lot of times when we have the focus on the family parent has high standards, has beautiful standards, has God-honoring standards, has biblical standards. So we need to share those. But at the same time, in doing it, it's how we share them. We need to make it attractive. We need to make living life with faith and living life in alignment with God more attractive, and we have to be careful that we're not making it so rigid that they break those standards. So when they break the standards, then they change their morality or they change their belief system. So really only two things happen. If, you know, if a kid strays, violates values, sins, goes off the whatever the biblical worldview is, they either come back to Jesus or they change their values in their mind. So now they don't believe
19: in the morality that we have, because they had to rebel because they're going to live that out. So it's important for us to understand that as the father in the prodigal son story that Jesus told was so great, is he showed a depth of love to his son who had wasted money on prostitutes and partying, so says the Living Bible. He didn't change the deal with his elder son. You know that. He showed love. Mm-hmm. But if the son says, hey, so, you know, I've been working with you this whole time, he said, all that I have is yours. So he didn't change the financial setup. And we miss that sometimes. So you can have standards. You can have biblical standards, but you do it in the midst of showing an incredible depth of love. You can accept them without accepting their behavior.
13: But again, the problem is in our control as parents, our control issues, our anxiety issues, sure, our guilt issues, mm-hmm, those start dominating our reactions to them. And it's totally opposite what the Lord, I think, would want.
19: What some of these kids are telling me, adult kids, is they're saying, my parents just a one-topic parent. I moved in with my boyfriend, and you know, I still want a relationship with my mom, but she's only a one-topic parent. That's all she talks about. I'd like to go shopping with her. I'd like to do some other things. And you know what I would say to the woman? Does she know how you feel? Does she know what you believe? Yes. Then expand the relationship, because probably the relationship that your daughter's in right now isn't going to last, and you want her to come back to you, and you want her to come back to your values. Yeah. And we're seeing that with a lot of young adults today. I mean, you guys know this so well. I mean, there's some things happening in the Gen Z movement. You know, 5 years ago, I probably was on this broadcast saying, you know, it's really quite possible that, you know, twice as many atheists in Gen Z. Who are we seeing coming back into the church? Gen Z, especially guys. Well, you know, God is doing a work. God's not going to let this go. So we just have to stay in that, you know, messy story. And again, going back to it, we've got to have our help. Moses is battling the Amalekites, and Moses has the rod, and he picks up the rod, and then the Israelites start winning, and then he gets weary and tired. We as parents get weary and tired. So then he has to sit down, and then the Amalekites start winning. So what does he do? He brings people around him in his weariness and helps him by holding up the rod, and the Israel wins the battle. Well, we have a battle for our kids' soul, and our kids are forfeiting their spiritual purpose at times, sure, but you know, the battle, A, belongs to the Lord. They should do a song on that. That'd sound good. But secondly, the battle is a long-term battle. Mm. So, you know, I led my brother to the Lord 3 days before he died. I mean, I wish he forfeited a lot of things in a negative way, but he came back. Okay. And I think that sometimes happens too.
13: Well, and that's the desire to have this, again, expectation that as a extended family, we're all in Christ. We're all experiencing the joy of this life together. Right. Let me ask you this in terms of that scripture. I don't think these words are lost. I don't think the Lord misplaces a word in scripture. So when the scripture says, train up a child in the way he should go, and when he is old, he will not depart from it.
19: Yeah.
13: Isn't that interesting? That word old is in there.
19: No, I know.
13: Now, we want something to happen sooner, but it's almost like if you've done your job, if you have pointed them toward the Lord, you've given them a compass, you've made known what it is you believe, hopefully in the context of love, not demanding it in some kind of militaristic thing, but you've done that, then you know what? The Lord is going to honor this.
19: Right. And what we have to say, I want to cup every listener and on their face and just say, really good parents have kids who make poor choices, you know, and that's true. So there are parents who have made great, they've done a great job, not a perfect job because nobody's perfect, but they've done a great job and their kids are making poor choices. I'm seeing some of those kids come back, especially you mentioned the 20s. It's an interesting time because some of them come back and then they meander toward marriage or they meander toward some responsibility. But once they get married and have kids, guess where they come? They come back to the community that they had once in the church. They come back to faith. Now, they may not come back to our church. Fantastic. They're just going to church. But what we have to understand is that if we do the training, and nobody thinks they're perfect parents, so nobody trained them perfect, but when we do the training, that I honestly think God honors that.
13: I do.
19: In a beautiful way.
13: Yeah, I do.
19: I don't know what it looks like. I'm not God. That's way beyond my pay grade. Yeah. But I honestly think that, you know, for the people who have younger kids, no, we do that. We do the training. And we forget, you know, training is an athletic term. You know, Paul and others, and the Bible in that particular scripture is Old Testament, but, you know, they use the word training much more as an athletic term.
13: Yeah, so run the race.
19: Run the race. So it's perseverance, it's endurance. So we need a dose of perseverance and endurance As we're, you know, running the race with our adult kids.
13: Well, I hope this is a drop of water for your thirsty parenting souls, the listeners and the viewers, because we're going to continue. If Jim, you'll stick with us. Absolutely. And we'll come back for a day two. But we're scratching the surface. We want to get into more of the detail about how to do this and how to do it well. And again, Jim's great book, When Your Adult Child Strays, Trading Heartache for Hope. That's a better place to be. Mm-hmm. Heartache is not a good place to just land and sit there. And I think Jim's book can equip you to have a better attitude, that loving attitude that we're talking about today, so that you don't lose the tether with your child, your adult child. And that will be the hope of the future.
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3: Ronald Reagan understood that freedom sometimes requires more than quiet diplomacy. It requires moral clarity. On June 12, 1987, standing before the Brandenburg Gate in a divided Berlin, Reagan issued a direct challenge to Soviet leader Mikhail Gorbachev. "Mr. Gorbachev, tear down this wall." The Berlin Wall was more than concrete and barbed wire. It represented a system that restricted movement, divided families, and denied millions the freedoms Americans often take for granted. Reagan refused to treat that division as permanent. He understood that free nations must be willing to identify the difference between liberty and oppression, and have the courage to say so. 2 years later, the Berlin Wall fell. Freedom survives when people refuse to accept tyranny as inevitable. So when freedom is challenged today, will we have the courage to defend it with the same clarity?
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13: How do you do? Moments of desolation, when the past overwhelms the present, can lead to a dark night of the soul. Many of us have gone through such a time. For the man in this story, hopelessness became a way of life. Until light pierced his dark and suffocating world. And that's when his heart and mind and very life and his fears were unshackled.

0: Oh no, I'm still alive. Why didn't I die in my sleep?
1: That awful smell. Diesel fuel. Drunks. One of them sick. Gotta get out of here.
0: So dark. All the windows painted black. Look at that. The light is coming in through that bullet hole.
2: 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Homeless people feel ashamed of begging for help, but they don't have to beg when they come to Pacific Garden Mission. A welcoming smile greets them, and they can choose to spend a day and leave, or spend the day and night for a long while. Either way, they receive the help they need. They can get fresh clothing, along with encouragement. Counselors explain the way things work at the old lighthouse, helping instead of hurting, vision instead of confusion, hope instead of fear. If they have aches and pains, Pacific Garden Mission offers some medical and dental care, no charge to the homeless, all provided by friends who care enough to send financial gifts, all in aid of helping them know the one who heads the mission. Those who know him personally are not ashamed to tell others the good news. And that's why this program goes out to the world in 15 languages. Now for broadcast around the earth, here is episode number 3949 in the series Unshackled, the program that makes you face yourself and think.
0: Careful where you walk, Paul. Don't step on those guys passed out on the floor. Think what you're doing to your wife and the boys, you fool. You spend all your money on drugs and don't spend your time with them. You'll never change, you dirtbag. You need to die. You don't deserve to live.
2: Enter the world of a 28-year-old drunk who grew up without a father's guidance. This is the true testimony of Paul Licciardi and his deliverance, proving that anyone can be unshackled.
0: Mom married as a teenager, but I don't know what happened. They divorced. She never married my father or my older brother Peter's father either. My maternal grandfather loved us and followed us to the towns where we moved. Mom moved all over Massachusetts, which left me insecure. I had a near-death experience at 5 from spinal meningitis, which gave me an excuse for doing wrong. Every time I got into trouble, my grandfather blamed the meningitis. Then Mom got on welfare and lost any desire to achieve. Peter's dad came into my life when I was 5 and treated me like a son. But he and my uncle got into a drunken brawl with some other guys, and my stepdad was impaired for life.
3: Paul, get in here. You boys put all your clothes in those grocery bags. We're getting out of here. Go on now, hustle.
4: Lin, Lin, the city of sin. You never come out the way you went in.
3: Peter, your dad's not gonna get well. After all that man has put me through, I'm not gonna be stuck with a cripple. Come on, let's get out of here.
0: I was 6 when Mom abandoned my stepfather, even though it was her brother who started the drunken fight that caused all the trouble. Uncle Joe had been in and out of prison several times, and he always brought problems with him when he visited us. During one of his drunken sprees, my uncle's altercations caused a riot that ended in my mom's car being burned up. My maternal grandmother was religious, but we weren't. She taught us what she believed, but it wasn't the gospel. When I was 8, I attended a youth meeting with a friend.
5: The Bible says, the way of life is above to the wise, that he may depart from hell beneath. People laugh and joke about hell, but it's no joke. There is a hell, and you don't want to go there. Hell is a place of torment. The Bible says, the wicked shall be turned into hell, and all the nations that forget God. Jesus warned us about hell. He said, and fear not them which kill the body, but are not able to kill the soul, but rather fear him which is able to destroy both soul and body in hell. For if God spared not the angels that sinned, but cast them down to hell and delivered them into chains of darkness to be reserved unto judgment, he will judge your sin too, unless you repent and turn to Christ. You know, friend, It is interesting that a much higher percentage of people believe in the existence of heaven than believe in the existence of hell. But according to the Bible, hell is just as real as heaven. You don't want to go there. Because hell is forever, and you will never, ever, ever get out.
0: I had never heard the things he taught that day. His words terrified me. Even so, I was in trouble with the law as early as 10 years old. The same year I smoked my first cigarette, as well as tasted the devil's brew. I opened my life up to wickedness that shames me to think of, even today. At 12, I stole a dirt bike and was drinking with my brother and his friends when the police broke down our door and took us all to jail. At 14, the police charged me with breaking and entering. They put me in juvenile lockup in Brockton, and some of us escaped, but we were caught. So they sent me to juvenile maximum security.
6: Hey, ain't you Billy's cousin?
7: Yeah, Paul.
6: Right. What are you doing here, man?
7: Me and some guys escaped from the Brockton lockup.
6: I heard about that. They didn't like that for sure.
7: Yeah, when they captured us, they said I was the ringleader.
6: Cool. Hey, how'd you like Taunton?
7: The first day I didn't get out of bed quick enough, so the guard flipped over the cot, and I learned my lesson.
6: This ain't no junior lockup.
7: Nah, scary bunch of guys.
6: Killers, rapists, bank robbers. Don't worry, man. I'll watch your back.
0: When I got out, I was determined not to ever go back for any reason. I missed 100 days of school by then. I was several years behind. I was 16, so Mom signed the paperwork so I could quit in the 7th grade. Peter was smart academically, and he had graduated and joined the military. I decided to work hard at my job moving furniture for a company, but I partied hard, drinking and chasing women.
8: You sure do like these winding roads, Paul.
7: Yeah, more fun than a roller coaster. Oh, where'd you rent these wheels, Chris?
8: Who says I rented it?
7: You stole it?
8: Nah, just kidding. Hey, look out. Dead man's curve ahead. Slow down, dude. Slow down!
7: Get up, Chris. We gotta get out of here. You okay?
8: Yeah. I think so.
7: Come on, before the cops get here.
8: Man, that car is totaled.
7: Miracle we got out alive.
0: My friend owed a debt after the wreck, but I didn't learn a lesson. I got a better job delivering beer, a dream job for a drunk. We drank all day. I was 20 when I got a DUI and lost my driver's license. Thinking I needed a change, I moved to Orlando, Florida, where I stayed with some friends of my brothers, sleeping on their sofas. Drugs and alcohol dominated my world. Then, Peter came to visit us, and we went to a bar. We got so drunk, we fought over who should drive. Bouncers broke up the fight, and friends came and took me home to snort cocaine.
6: You don't look too good, Paul.
7: Yeah. I lost a lot of blood.
6: I can't believe Peter hit you with brass knuckles. Split you open pretty good.
7: Yeah, I got him, though. I punched out the window and dragged him out of the car. I'd have killed him if those bouncers hadn't stopped me.
6: Forget about all that. Enjoy the high.
7: Oh, man. My heart is racing. I think I'm gonna have a heart attack.
6: It's just the drugs, man. Happens to everyone.
0: I thought for sure I'd die that night. And I was terrified that I'd go to hell. I was having blackouts, and I knew I needed a change. So after a year, I went back to Boston. I didn't get my driver's license because I didn't bother to take the mandatory classes after my DUI. In Boston, I stayed with another uncle who was the food manager of a nursing home. That's where I met Cordy.
9: No, I can't go out with you, Paul.
7: Why not?
9: We just met. I don't really know you.
7: How else can you get to know me?
9: I know enough.
7: Yeah, like what?
9: You don't like rules.
7: Hey, where would this country be without rebels?
9: Is it true you went to prison for breaking the law?
7: Juvenile prison? Are you gonna hold that against me?
9: No, but I have to get back to work now.
0: Cordy had no use for me. But at the staff's Christmas party, we danced together, and I won her heart. Her grandfather was a pastor, so I knew she was religious. I also knew that I would die a drunk and would need a good mother for my children someday. So I courted her persistently, and we married 2 months later. Over the years, 3 sons were born to us. I started a small trucking business and stopped using drugs, but I didn't stop drinking.
9: You're late for dinner, Paul.
0: Can you just put it in a bag?
9: You don't even have time to eat before you leave for the next job.
0: Oh, I can eat down the road.
9: Are you drunk?
0: No, I'm not. I just had a few, that's all. The one for the road.
9: You said you would stop drinking.
0: As much. I said I would stop drinking as much.
9: I can't believe you would go to work like that. You're just like my father.
0: No, I'm not. And I'm tired of your whining, Cordy. I want a divorce.
9: You don't mean it, Paul.
0: Yes, I do. Going back to your parents and your preaching granddaddy.
9: Paul, think about our boys.
0: Go on, get away from me. I got to go.
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10: Hello?
0: Thank God you're still there. Cordy, I'm sorry. Please don't leave me.
10: Do you mean it, Paul?
0: For the past 3 hours, I've been driving along thinking about how important you are to me.
10: You don't want a divorce then?
0: No. I don't know what gets into me. I'll be home tonight and we'll work things out. We reconciled then, but there were times when I came home drunk and Cordy would go to her parents' house with the kids. I would go get her and promise to quit drinking, but I couldn't quit. I wanted to be a good husband and father, but couldn't. Drinking was my escape from reality, from who I was, but mostly who I wasn't, from the fear of death and hell that plagued my thoughts. Cordy had agreed to come back to me again, so we drove home.
9: I'm going back to night school, Paul.
0: Why?
9: So I can work if you lose your job.
0: I always work, Cordy.
9: Yes, but I'm still going back to school.
0: While you were gone this time, I stayed at my mom's house one night, and I heard a news report about a fatality on the freeway in Wisconsin.
9: I heard it too. Wasn't that horrible? I can't imagine losing my children like that.
0: They said he hit a piece of steel on the highway and his gas tank blew up.
9: 6 of their kids died in the fire. Even his wife was burned really bad. Unbelievable.
0: How can God allow something like that?
9: You can't blame God.
0: Why not?
9: It was an accident.
0: I still blame God. But that man didn't. He said, "All my children are in heaven with the Lord Jesus Christ. My wife and I know we'll see them again."
9: I wish I had that kind of faith.
0: Cordy, you should have seen his face. He was so peaceful. Not like the beggar I met on the street one day. I asked the beggar why he was living on the streets, and he said his wife left him.
9: It's human nature to blame everyone but yourself.
0: I don't want to end up like that beggar, Cordy.
9: You won't. But we do reap what we sow, Paul.
0: I'm glad you came back, honey. I'm going to rehab. You'll see. I'm going to quit drinking. I tried an alcohol rehab program, but left because I couldn't confess my problems in front of people. And they insisted that was the way to stay sober. Hopelessly, I went back to the bottle. A church in town had a Bible verse engraved in granite saying, "For whosoever shall call upon the name of the Lord shall be saved." I often drove past to read that verse. Later, I would learn that the verse is found in Romans chapter 10. One night I went to a rock concert on the river in Boston, but I was so depressed that I couldn't enjoy it. I stood looking up to heaven and thought, "God, Is this all there is to life? I left there, intending to kill myself.
11: Hi, can I give you this pamphlet to read?
0: What are you doing out here?
11: I'm a Christian, a servant of Jesus Christ.
0: Standing out here?
11: I'm handing out pamphlets that tell the eternal message of salvation. Would you like one? They're free.
0: What are they?
11: A biblical account of the gospel message, the good news.
0: What good news?
11: For God so loved the world that he gave his only begotten Son, that whosoever believeth in him should not perish, but have everlasting life.
0: Do you believe in hell?
11: Yes.
0: Well, that's where I'm headed.
12: You don't have to go there.
11: Jesus died to save you from hell. God gave you his Son to save you.
0: Huh. God hates me.
11: No, he doesn't. The Bible says he loves you.
0: Why are you wasting your life? Come on, I'll buy you a drink.
11: No, that's not for me.
0: Why?
11: Because the Bible says, Oh, here, you read it.
0: All right. I must work the works of him that sent me while it is day. The night cometh when no man can work. Huh. I woke up the next morning thinking about the strange man who had the same peaceful look as the man who lost his children in a fiery crash. I wanted what they had. And yet, on the 4th of July, I saw the strange man again handing out the pamphlets as we walked to the fireworks, and I hid behind my wife so he wouldn't see me. Somehow I knew that God was using him to convict me, and I didn't like it. I drank to oblivion. The next day, as I drove to work, I listened to a preacher on a Christian radio station.
13: Are you tired of serving your idol gods, bending the elbow instead of the knee? Wine is a mocker, strong drink is raging, and whosoever is deceived thereby is not wise. The Bible says in Proverbs chapter 20, and Jesus said in John chapter 8, whosoever committeth sin is the servant of sin. Jesus came to set you free. He said, and ye shall know the truth, and the truth shall make you free. He is the truth. So if you know him personally, you will be free. Jesus said in John chapter 8, verse 36, if the Son therefore shall make you free, ye shall be free indeed. If you would like to be free of whatever has you in bondage, repent of your sins and pray with me.
0: I prayed with my lips, but my heart and will were not engaged. Each Friday I got paid and headed home, but the road passed near my uncle's house, where the desire for drugs and alcohol always overpowered me. Then came the morning I awoke in my uncle's basement with the light shining through that bullet hole in the window, and I knew God was dealing with me in some special way. Oh, a weight of sin, shame, and sorrow was so heavy on my back as I walked up the stairs to my house, my poor family. Cordy saw me, but looked down as I walked past her. I went to our bedroom and fell on my knees. For whosoever shall call upon the name of the Lord shall be saved. Merciful God, please save me. I am so sorry and ashamed for the way I've lived. Would you forgive me, Jesus? I've tried everything, but I can't change. I have no hope but you. Please change me, Lord.
9: What did you say?
0: We're going to church tomorrow.
9: You mean it?
0: Yes, honey. I don't know what happened just now, but I know that I asked God to save me, to change me, and I believe that he did it. I can't really explain the peace that I feel. It's fantastic.
9: I hope it lasts, Paul. I really hope it lasts.
0: My wife didn't believe it would last, but it did. I read the Bible, and we went to the church where I had seen the granite Bible verse. I went forward and prayed the sinner's prayer with the pastor, but the Lord assured me that I was already saved. After a few weeks, we visited a different church and felt led to stay there.
7: I went evangelizing with the pastor, and we also went to nursing homes where he preached. By then, my family was concerned about the change in my behavior.
9: My family thinks we're in a cult.
7: Well, we're not.
9: I know, but you are more enthusiastic than most people.
7: I owe my life to the Lord, Cordy. How can I give him less than my all?
9: I'm just telling you what they say.
7: My family was fine until I told them of their need for salvation. Now they think I have too much religion.
9: You know, Paul, I was planning to divorce you before you were saved. That's why I went back to night school, so I could get a job to support me and the boys.
7: I thank God that Jesus saved me and our marriage. I taught a Sunday school class and later felt that God was calling me to preach. But teaching God's word was serious business. So I asked a missionary friend how to know if God was calling me to preach. He told me to stop preaching, and if that was God's will, I would know. So I stopped and was miserable. I went to a tent meeting in Maine where I went to the altar and committed my life to serve the Lord in whatever way He wants. God, I don't know what you can do with me, but you have all of me. I'm willing to do anything you want me to do. I took Bible correspondence courses because I didn't trust God to provide for us while attending Bible college. I made all kinds of excuses to explain why I couldn't go to school full time. Then I took a job as a custodian at an Ivy League college. And God spoke to me there in a profound way.
9: How was your day, honey?
7: Okay, but I'm tired.
9: What's that in your hand?
7: They had an auction while I was at work.
9: At the college?
7: Yeah, so I bid on this paperweight and got it. Read what it says.
9: What would you attempt to do if you knew you could not fail? How interesting.
7: I'm going to start Bible college, Cordy.
9: Because of this paperweight?
7: Because the Bible says, with God, all things are possible. Maybe I was afraid of failure, but how can I fail if I follow the Lord? Remember, I dropped out of school in the seventh grade, so Bible college was the hardest thing I ever tried. I learned to live by faith as we struggled to make ends meet. When I got to my last year, it was so hard I resolved to quit. But the Lord spoke to my heart, saying I would miss everything He had for me. So I persevered and graduated. Now, I pastor a church in Texas.
9: Looks like you bought more than was on your list.
7: Saw some things we needed. Hardware stores are like that. I also talked to the woman who works there.
9: The one you've been witnessing to for several years?
7: Yeah.
9: Is she finally open to the gospel?
7: Not really, but she said her husband is in the hospital, so I offered to go see him.
9: That's very thoughtful of you, honey.
7: Well, that's what Jesus would do. He was always going out of his way to help others.
9: When are you going?
7: Tomorrow. Maybe he'll be more open to the gospel than his wife has been. I didn't know how sick her husband was until I got to the hospital. A diabetic with no legs and several fingers missing on both hands. He was in bad shape lying there in bed. I talked to him for some time.
12: I know I've lived my life without God. Do you think He's punishing me for that?
7: The Bible does say that God punishes the wicked. But when we know Him as Savior, there is no condemnation to them which are in Christ Jesus. Question is, which are you? Do you reject Him? Reject His word? The Bible says, the fear of the Lord is the beginning of knowledge, but fools despise wisdom and instruction.
12: I tried reading the Bible, but I don't understand it.
7: You have to be born again, of God's Spirit. Then He helps you understand His word. I didn't read the Bible either until I was born again. Jesus said, except a man be born again, he cannot see the kingdom of God.
12: How are you born again?
7: You recognize that you're dead in your sins? For all have sinned and come short of the glory of God. But God commendeth His love toward us in that while we were yet sinners, Christ died for us. For the wages of sin is death. But the gift of God is eternal life through Jesus Christ our Lord. Do you understand what I'm saying?
12: Yes, we're all sinners.
7: I would be dead or in prison if Jesus hadn't saved me.
12: Well, how do you... I mean, can you save me?
7: Only Jesus can save you. I can pray for you, but you have to truly repent of your sins and ask Jesus to save you. The Bible says, "For whosoever shall call upon the name of the Lord shall be saved."
9: So he prayed with you?
7: Yes, he cried out to Jesus. Afterward, I looked in his eyes and asked what happened, and he said, "Jesus saved me."
9: That's wonderful, honey. God calls us to be the light of the world.
7: Amen. Leading others to Christ is what it's all about, Cordy. I'm in the perfect will of God when someone gets saved.
9: That's true.
7: I still have that paperweight on my desk because I know that with God, all things are possible. God doesn't fail, but sometimes we fail the grace of God. His grace is there for you, but you have to put your trust in Him. If the Son therefore shall make you free, ye shall be free indeed.
2: For whosoever shall call upon the name of the Lord shall be saved. That includes you, listening friend. Believers call on the name of the Lord throughout their lives, in praise or in trouble, and He always hears. Just like Paul, you too can be free. Freedom is a gift from Jesus Himself. The Bible says in Romans chapter 10, verses 9 and 10, that if thou shalt confess with thy mouth the Lord Jesus, and shalt believe in thine heart that God hath raised Him from the dead, thou shalt be saved. For with the heart man believeth unto righteousness, and with the mouth confession is made unto salvation. What's important for you to know, and maybe even hard to hear, is that you are a sinner. You have sinned against God, as we all have. So what do you do about that? Well, if you don't know the Lord, or you're not sure, seek Him. Seek the Lord. Talk to Him, just like I'm talking to you now. Tell Him you need Him, that you want His forgiveness, and that you believe in the Lord Jesus as your Savior. Will you believe? It is the most important decision you will ever make. It is the most important question you will ever answer. And not doing anything about this most important question is an answer. If you want to talk with someone about making this life-changing decision, we urge you to call 1-888-NEED-HIM or visit chataboutjesus.com. The telephone number in Chicago, 312-492-9410. 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
17: 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Showing mercy to those you love is easier than showing it to those you don't. Today, Dr. David Jeremiah looks at Jonah's hard heart toward the people God commanded him to reach. With his message, Loving the Ones You Hate, here's David. This is the story of Jonah on the weekend edition of Turning Point, and in this particular episode, Jonah is asked to go and preach to the people of Nineveh, and he doesn't want to do it because he hates the people of Nineveh. They're a cruel, ugly group of people who've done terrible things, and Jonah doesn't want them to be saved. And the conflict that goes on in his heart is really interesting. We'll talk about it next, right here on Turning Point. In 1821, a 12-year-old boy named Samuel Crowther watched slave raiders burn his village in what is now Nigeria. They captured him and marched him to the coast, forced him onto a ship headed across the Atlantic. But before the ship reached its destination, a British naval vessel intercepted it and freed the captives. Samuel was taken to Sierra Leone. There he learned to read, and he came to Christ. And there he began to sense a calling he never would have chosen, to go back. Years later, as a missionary along the Niger River, he sat face to face with the chiefs and traders still involved in the slave trade, men just like the ones who had stolen his childhood. He did not excuse their evil. He told them plainly that it was wicked, but he did not want their destruction either, so he told them about the mercy of God and the hope of new life in Jesus Christ. And as a result, hundreds of them became believers and began to follow Jesus every day. I'm here to tell you today that justice and mercy are not a contradiction. They're how love works. You tell the truth about the sin, and you still hold out hope for the sinner. That was Jonah's problem. As we face him today, he could accept justice, but mercy for people he believed deserved judgment felt wrong to him. Let's open our Bibles to Jonah chapter 3 and see why. Here's what it says. Now the word of the Lord came to Jonah the second time, saying, "Arise, go to Nineveh, that great city, and preach to it the message that I tell you." So Jonah arose and went to Nineveh according to the word of the Lord. Now Nineveh was an exceeding great city, a three-day journey in extent. When the great fish vomited Jonah up on dry land, sometimes I think he hit the ground running. Running back to where he should have been, he didn't want to go through that again. I imagine him running as fast as he could toward the place he should have gone the first time. His feet were finally moving in the right direction, but as we learn in the story, you can have your feet going in the right direction, and your heart still is not going in the right direction. That was Jonah. We read, first of all, that Nineveh, the place to which he was called, was a great city. In fact, in the book of Jonah, the word great appears four different times in describing Nineveh. It was a great city. First of all, it was a great city in size. The Bible says it was an exceeding great city, a three-day journey in extent. One thing to note is that the three-day journey probably doesn't mean that Jonah walked straight through the city without stopping. If the Lord told him to preach to Nineveh, he probably would have proclaimed his message throughout the city as he made his way through it. We don't have to wonder how big the city was, because a British archaeologist by the name of Austin Henry Layard excavated the city of Nineveh, and he found the city proper to be about 1 mile wide and 2.5 miles long. But further excavation revealed that this was just the central hub of the city. Metropolitan Nineveh extended along the Tigris River for more than 20 miles. It was truly one of the great, great cities of ancient times. The outer perimeter of the city measured over 60 miles. Other surrounding suburbs were included within this vast complex, all collectively known as Nineveh. The enclosing wall was estimated to be about 100 feet high. In addition, there were approximately 1,500 towers around the perimeter of the city, most of them as high as 200 feet. Nineveh truly was an exceedingly great city. It was a great city in size, but it was also a great city in souls. Jonah 4:11 says, "And should I not pity Nineveh, that great city in which are more than 120,000 persons who cannot discern between their right hand and their left, and much livestock?" Most scholars understand the expression,
18: who cannot discern between their right hand and their left, as referring to young children. In other words, there were 120,000 children in Nineveh who were too young to distinguish right from left. And if that number represents only the children, then the total population of Nineveh was estimated to be at 600,000 or more. It was not merely a great city in size, it was a great city in souls. But thirdly, it was also a great city in sin. That's one thing we know. Jonah 1:2 says, "Go to Nineveh, that great city, and cry out against it, for their wickedness has come up before me." Nineveh was the capital of Assyria. And anyone who has studied history knows that the Assyrians were wicked barbarians. The history of that culture is almost too awful to talk about in church or any place else. During Jonah's lifetime, the delicate balance of power in the Middle East was shifting, and the Assyrian Empire was rising, and with it came fear. The Jewish people knew the reputation of the Assyrians. They were ruthless conquerors who subjugated entire nations. Historians describe them as among the most brutal people of the ancient world. Their own inscriptions boast of atrocities committed against conquered cities, acts designed to terrorize surrounding nations into submission. One scholar wrote, "The captivity of a town would be almost incredible were they not a subject of boast in the inscriptions which record them. Pyramids of human heads marked the path of the conqueror. Boys and girls were burnt alive or reserved for a worse fate. Men were impaled, filleted alive, blinded or deprived of their hands and feet, their ears and noses, while the women and children were carried away into slavery. The captured city plundered and reduced to ashes, and the trees in its neighborhood were cut down." I read a story about the Assyrians that when they wanted to really punish someone, they would bring a man to execute him, and then they would bring his children and his wife, and they would execute each of the children and his wife so that the last thing the man saw before he died was the destruction of his family. I mean, you got to stay up late at night to think of stuff like that. It was a brutal, brutal city. That's how the Assyrians took care of business. They just mutilated the people and the landscape. They were known as the most wicked, cruel people in the world. This was not propaganda from their enemies. This was their own record of what they did. They were proud of their wickedness. Now imagine volunteering to be a missionary, and God says your first assignment is Nineveh. Knowing what we know about the Assyrians, can we really be surprised that Jonah ran the wrong way? I mean, he was not only afraid of what they might do to him, he feared what they might do to his nation. The Assyrians were a looming threat to Israel's future. And Nineveh was a great city in size, no question. A great city in souls, yes, sir, but most of all, it was a great city in sin. Nineveh was a great city. It was also a great illustration. Jonah saw the assignment God gave him, but he looked at it through the lens of his own prejudice, and that distorted the picture. If we are honest, many of us have a few blind spots in how we view certain people groups in our world. Several years ago, when I traveled to Europe, Don and I were surprised to discover that prejudice is not unique to North America. One of the first things I noticed was the prevalence of ethnic jokes. At first, I didn't understand them because I didn't understand the complex ethnic tensions within various European countries. But as people explained them to me, it became clear this group disliked that group, and they expressed it through humor and ridicule. Everywhere you go, people struggle with ethnic hostility. It is a failure to recognize the value and dignity of every human being. In New Testament times, before Christ broke down the dividing wall, an Orthodox Jew would sometimes travel miles out of his way to avoid passing through Samaria. The Jews hated the Samaritans, and the Samaritans hated the Jews. And though the most direct route lay straight ahead, a Jew would circle around rather than walk through Samaritan territory, making his journey sometimes three times as long as it would normally be if he took the direct route. The Jews also harbored deep resentment toward the Gentiles, referring to them in derogatory terms. So prejudice and social discrimination have long been part of fallen humanity. They arise from the old sin nature. And until the day we are fully redeemed and made like Christ, we are all going to battle the blindness that comes from our upbringing, our culture, and our own sinful tendencies. To be sure, it was an overwhelming assignment for Jonah. Any of us might have staggered under that command. But I would suggest that Jonah made five mistakes. These are mistakes we often make when we are called to an unpleasant or difficult task. We can learn from what Jonah did wrong. First of all, Jonah saw his assignment nationally, but not individually. He saw the Assyrians, he saw Nineveh, he saw them as a group. He had probably heard the stories. They are barbarians, they are butchers, they are cruel people. And he saw them all as one. But let me ask you something. In any group, no matter how bad its reputation may be, is everyone as bad as everyone could be? Does every individual fully embrace the reputation that has been attached to a nation? You see, Jonah never saw the individual Ninevites. He never thought about people who lived there. He saw only the nation. And it is hard to love a nation. You have to get involved individually. Sometimes we say, I don't like that group of people, or I don't want anything to do with them. But the best cure for that kind of thinking is to go walk among them. When you do, you are often surprised to discover that within the group you have labeled, there are some of the finest individuals you will ever meet. They stand apart from the

0: are saved by the grace of God through faith in Jesus Christ. And every day as well as today is another grace gift from God. This program, which is a regular Bible class taught by R.B. Thien Jr. of Houston, Texas, is to help you live this tremendous grace life. Here now is Bob Thien.
1: The Word of God is alive and powerful, sharper than any two-edged sword, piercing even to the dividing asunder of the soul and the spirit, of the joints and the marrow, and is a critic of thoughts and intents of the heart. All Scripture is God-breathed and is profitable for doctrine, for reproof, for correction, for instruction in righteousness, that the man of God might be mature, thoroughly furnished unto all good works. Study to show thyself approved unto God, a workman that needeth not to be ashamed, rightly dividing the word of truth. Open the word of truth to Hebrews chapter 1. Hebrews chapter 1, verse 4. Here is the victory of the angelic conflict in the incarnation of Christ. Verse 4 says, being made so much better than the angels. This is the aorist middle participle of ginomai. G-I-N-O-M-A-I, ginomai. Ginomai means to become. The aorist tense refers to Jesus Christ becoming better than angels. At his birth, he was lower than angels because he became a man. At the cross, he was lower than man. The cross is where he who knew no sin was made sin for us, so he bore our sins. In the resurrection body, he had a body superior to angels, and in the session where he was seated at the right hand of the Father, he became much better than the angels. So this is a reference to Jesus Christ seated at the right hand of the Father. The aorist tense is the point of time when the session occurred. The middle voice is reflexive, but here it means the subject is benefited by the action of the verb. And not only is Christ benefited by being seated at the right hand of the Father, which is the place of honor, but so are we, because we are in union with Jesus Christ. This is positional truth. See, this is what chaps all the angels, the fallen ones. Jesus Christ seated in the place of glory at the right hand of the Father. When we believe in Jesus Christ, one of the 36 things we receive is union with Christ. Jesus Christ is eternal life. We share his life. We share his perfect righteousness. We share his justice. We share his priesthood. We share his glory. So that right now, every believer is positionally higher than angels. This again breaks the back of Satan, because already positionally, we as believers are higher than angels. Having become, literally, so much better. This is a comparative in the Greek, and it refers to the humanity of Christ seated at the right hand of the Father, compared with the position of angelic creation. Now, the deity of Christ is not in view because, as God, Jesus Christ is infinitely superior to angels in that he is the creator of angels. This is a reference to his humanity. The deity of Christ cannot even sit down at the right hand of the Father, because the deity of Christ is like the deity of the Father. It is omnipresent. That means imminent and transcendent everywhere. So we have then this particular principle dealing with the angelic conflict. The humanity of Christ seated at the right hand of the Father is infinitely superior to the angelic creatures. And this is the first breakthrough where man becomes superior to angels. The word angels, by the way, is the ablative of comparison. Christ is at the right hand of the Father and is superior to all angels. Then we have an addition here in this verse. As he hath by inheritance obtained. We have five words. He hath by inheritance obtained. In order to translate one Greek verb, the Greek verb is kleronomao, which looks like this. K-L-E-R-O-N-O-M-E-O, kleronomao. And kleronomao, it means to inherit, but in the perfect tense, it means he has inherited in the past, with a result that he will always inherit. Perfect tense. Active voice. The subject produces the action. Jesus Christ is the subject. And the indicative mood is the reality of the inheritance of Christ being always superior to angels. A more excellent name refers to character. He has a more excellent character. He has a more excellent reputation than they, that is, than angels. And the principle, the ascension and session of Jesus Christ is the key to the divine victory over the angelic conflict. See, the cross breaks the back of Satan. But the ascension and session of Christ is the key to the divine victory of the angelic conflict. The session indicates the Father's approval of the Son's ministry in the first advent. It means that the Father approves of the cross, and that the cross is the key to how God will deal with believers. Now, what do I mean by that? God has to be consistent. Now, let's notice all the characteristics of God that have to be consistent. God is sovereign. That means He has volition, absolute volition. God is absolute righteousness. He can't ever be anything less than perfect righteousness. God is just. God is love. God is eternal life. God is omnipotence, omniscience, omnipresence, immutability, and veracity. Now, everyone can quote that phrase, God is love. How is it possible for a perfect God to love any member of the human race? We all are sinners. All have sinned and come short of the glory of God. God has to be consistent with His own characteristics. If God loses one of these characteristics, He becomes inconsistent. There's only one way that God found in eternity past whereby He could love any member of the human race and identify us with Christ on the cross. Jesus Christ is God, too. See, here's the Father's essence. Jesus Christ has the same essence. So we know immediately that if Jesus Christ is going to go to the cross, He can't do it and be sovereign, because whoever goes to the cross has to be obedient unto death, even the death of the cross, from Philippians 2. How can Jesus Christ do it? He is eternal life, and how can eternal life die for anything, including the sins of the world? Eternal life can't die. Eternal life isn't eternal life if it dies. How can omnipresence here reduce itself to one point, i.e. the cross? Immanence and transcendence can't reduce itself to one point. So how is it possible to do it? Immutability means you can't change. How, if you can't change, could you change and get on the cross? See, Jesus Christ as God can't get there. This anticipates the next verse. Jesus Christ had to become a man, but He had to be a man without an old sin nature. And how are you going to be born without an old sin nature? Virgin birth. Then how are you going to live a life of perfection, volition, and the doctrine of impeccability? And then the time comes when you're qualified to go to the cross, and you go to the cross and bear the sins of the world. The humanity of Christ actually had poured out upon Him the sins of the human race. That satisfied the justice of the Father. The fact that Christ was impeccable in His humanity satisfied the righteousness of the Father. Now, because God the Father is satisfied with the work of God the Son on the cross, that means that God the Father is free to love the human race, but only by way of the cross. He is also free to give those whom He loves eternal life so He can love them forever, but only at the cross. Were it not for the cross, God could not possibly save anyone. God could not love anyone. You see, God just can't forget the rest of His characteristics. I'm sure that at some time in your life you have forgotten your other characteristics because you fell head over heels for someone. It was just a temporary malady and didn't last. You may even chuckle about it now if you're inclined to retrospect in that particular area. But at the time it was quite a serious thing. But you did do a lot of changing because you were in love. And you weren't really you until you recovered from this malady, which you finally did. Well, when you finally recovered, you became yourself again. You went back to whatever essence you have. God can't do that. God has to stay the same. So how can God love sinners, members of the human race, and still keep His righteousness and His justice? How can He be consistent? There's only one way. The cross. So when you come to the cross and believe in Jesus Christ, you pass the point of propitiation. Propitiation, God the Father is satisfied with the work of God the Son. When you pass the point of propitiation, God loves you with a maximum love and still is consistent. He still retains his character. He loves you with his maximum love, but he's still righteous. Why? Because his righteousness was satisfied at the cross and you came to the cross. He loves you with a maximum love and still retains his justice, doesn't compromise it, because his justice was assuaged at the cross. So he keeps his righteousness, he keeps his justice intact. He has to anyway. And he has to be honest with himself as well as honest with you, veracity. And so because of the cross, God so loved the world that he gave his only begotten Son. The only reason he can do that is because of the cross. And billions of years ago, God found a way to love you. And that isn't all. God found a way to save you. And then, that isn't all. He found a way to provide for you in time apart from your ability, your merit, or any other factor connected with you. And me. And all of us. In other words, the plan of God says very clearly, we do not earn, we do not deserve anything from God. Human merit, human ability is absolutely excluded. There is no place in the plan of God for any works gimmicks, salvation by works, salvation by baptism, salvation by feeling sorry for sin, joining the church, salvation by bribing God, big donation. These things don't impress God. The only thing that impresses God is God's perfect character. There are three persons in the Godhead who have this perfect character, that have this essence. That's why God is said to be one, one in essence, but three separate and distinct personalities. Now, Satan is a genius. Satan is smarter than any creature in existence. Smarter, more beautiful, more personable. He has a voice like a pipe organ. There is no one as great as Satan. Among creatures. There is no member of the human race, and we've had some great ones. Whenever you get to some point where you think that people are really great, or that you are great, or someone you know is really great, just remember, I can name you three angels that are greater than any person that ever lived. Lucifer, the son of the morning, Satan, Michael, and of course, Gabriel. But these are all archangels, genius. Two of them are elect angels. One is the greatest of all, the fallen angel, Satan or the devil, which is not a name but a title. His name is Lucifer, the son of the morning. He is so brilliant in his planning that he constantly upsets the human race. And he often does it when he's trying to bring order out of chaos, because this is the devil's world. And he is the prince of the power of the air, and he is the ruler of this world. And he's constantly embarrassed by the number of wars. Because you see, wars always indicate he isn't doing too well. He's embarrassed by the number of people who are starving. But then after all, some of the best starvers in the world are the devil's own children. And that embarrasses him. And so he's always in for some kind of thing. The whole concept of socialism was the devil's idea. And backfired. And it will always backfire. Because who pays for socialism? The establishment. And once you destroy the establishment, you destroy the goose that lays the golden egg. And where there was socialism yesterday, there is anarchy today. Besides, socialism tries to stop some of the divine laws. So the devil's always in the business of deceiving. And the devil's deception is found right here. There are millions of angels that think that Satan is smarter than God. These are the fallen angels. But right here it's very clear. Jesus Christ is the perfect portrayal of the fact that God is smarter than the devil. Now, don't you ever forget that, because there'll be times when you might have problems with that. God is much smarter than the devil. And how do we know that? Because God the Father came up with a plan whereby he does not compromise his own character, and where he breaks the back of Satan all at the same time. So propitiation is your key. Propitiation. God keeps his character intact and still loves us. Do you know anyone in the human race who loves you and is always consistent? Of course you don't. You do know one. Here's the key. Jesus Christ, the same yesterday, today, and forever. He loved you yesterday, he loves you today, and he'll love you forever. Nothing is more important to your life than the Lord Jesus Christ. Nothing is more important than the plan of God the Father called grace. And any time something becomes more important, then there are a whole series of divine laws put into operation to alert you to the inconsistency of your own viewpoint as far as God's plan, God's word, and God's grace is concerned. And God has a great sense of humor. In eternity past, God decided that your capacity to have fun in life would depend on Bible doctrine. Because Bible doctrine has two sides. It becomes the capacity for loving God and occupation with Christ and therefore true worship. And it also becomes the basis for really enjoying life. And the believer who doesn't enjoy life is more miserable than the unbeliever in life because of these alternate divine laws of discipline. There's no way you can get around it. Bible doctrine has to be the most important thing in your life or you've had it. Now you say, oh, there's someone that's more important to me than doctrine. Doctrine is just something in the Bible. But these flesh and blood people that I love, or that flesh and blood person that I love. If you ever know something about flesh and blood? It ages. It ages. But God's attitude is ageless. Jesus Christ is the same yesterday, today, and forever. And your capacity for life is based on the fact that you are, one, a believer, and you have a permanent relationship with Him, an unbreakable relationship because it depends on Him. Positional truth. You are in union with Jesus Christ. Christianity is a relationship, not a religion. Religion is man in legalism seeking to gain the approbation of God by his works, by his merits, by his deeds, by a church program. But Christianity is a relationship. Now, in the angelic conflict, it's important for you to realize that occupation with Christ is a must if you're really going to enjoy life, if you're going to have capacity for life. Now, some of you may have started life with a very bad handicap. You have no sense of humor. Do you realize that even that can be overcome through Bible doctrine? You see, Jesus Christ has a sense of humor, a great sense of humor. After all, to love us with a maximum love and maintain his dignity and keep from compromising his character involves a great deal of humor. See, David caught on to that when he said, "What is man that thou art mindful of him?" Well, no proud person ever asks that question. The proud person always says, "Hey, God, here I am. You're lucky. You have me on your side." And, you know, the people that say it are the meekest looking people you've ever seen. They all stand round-shouldered, drop their eyes to half-mast, walk in a slump, and say such horrible phrases as brother this and sister that, hallelujah and praise the Lord, and God willing. And everyone says, isn't that a great believer? Oh, that humility. It's a facade for the hottest, fattest, biggest pride in town. Many of you, of course, are criticized for coming to Bible class. But I've noticed that through the years that you began to loosen up and relax and develop a capacity for life. In fact, sometimes people criticize you for your capacity for life. But don't worry, just keep on taking in that doctrine along with your capacity for life. Now, in this passage, Jesus Christ has a more excellent character than they do. Angels do not have perfection. But guess who has perfection? Jesus Christ, in his deity and in his humanity. You see, we end verse 4 with Jesus Christ is the greatest of all. He is different from God the Father and God the Holy Spirit. Let's get the essence box up here three times. Here is the Father, who has all of the essence characteristics. Here is the Son with all of them. Here is the Holy Spirit. Now, here's the Trinity. God is one. One in the sense that each one of them have the same eternal life, the same sovereignty, the same righteousness, the same justice, and so on. But they are three different persons. The first person is called the Father because of relationship with the Son. It's language of accommodation. The second person is called the Son. The third person is called the Holy Spirit. Now, each one of the members of the Godhead is perfect, has perfect righteousness, perfect justice, and along with immutability, cannot change it. They are co-equal, co-eternal, and co-perfect. But Jesus Christ is different because he is also true humanity, and he's perfect as a man. And that isn't all. He is a man higher than the angels because he's seated at the right hand of the Father. Now, the Father isn't a perfect man. The Father isn't a man at all. The Holy Spirit isn't a man at all. Only Jesus Christ is perfect deity, always was, always will be, and in his humanity, always was and always will be, resurrection body. So that the second person of the Trinity is the unique person of the universe. And in the angelic conflict, it is necessary to understand this. In the principle of worship, it is necessary to understand. We worship Jesus Christ. Jesus Christ is unique. He is God. He is man. He is just as much God as the Father of the Holy Spirit, but he's different from the Father and the Holy Spirit in that he's true humanity. He's just as much humanity as any person, but he's superior to humanity in that he is perfect humanity minus the old sin nature, and at the same time, he's God. Now, in the person of Christ, only one thing is left out. Angels. He did not become an angel. And boy, that chaps the fallen angels. That just drives them right up the wall. They can't stand it. And now did he not become an angel, but as a member of the human race, he became greater than angels. See, that broke the devil's back. Now, everything that I've just said is a part of a number of doctrines pertaining to the angelic conflict. But obviously, this is not going to be comprehensible to you until, first of all, you have it clear in your mind the uniqueness of the person of Christ. And therefore, verse 5 is the hypostatic union, or the uniqueness of the person of Christ. The word is hypostatic. The hypostatic union of Jesus Christ. Verse 5. For unto which of the angels? Now get it in mind, Jesus Christ did not become an angel. For unto which of the angels? Unto which means to what individual angel or all of the angels? Said he, God the Father speaking. Now, said he is an aorist active indicative of lego, and the aorist tense refers to an occurrence in eternity past. Billions and billions and billions of years ago, when there were angels but not members of the human race, to which of these angels said he, God the Father? Now, said he is a quotation from Psalm 2:7, which records part of the divine decrees. The divine decrees were given before man was created. The divine decrees existed in the mind of God billions of years ago. And as a result of the divine decrees, God the Father never said to any angel, quote, Thou art my Son, this day have I begotten thee. Now let's start with Thou art in the quotation of the decrees. This is a present active indicative of the verb eimi, E-I-M-I. This is an absolute status quo verb. The present tense in the Greek is linear action sart. Linear action sart of an absolute status quo verb means you always were, there never was a time when you were not, my son. So my son is a reference to the deity of Christ. This is the deity. My son. My God the Father, son. Jesus Christ, all right? My son refers to the fact that Christ is sovereignty, absolute righteousness, justice, love, eternal life, omnipotence, omniscience, omnipresence, immutability, and veracity. All the characteristics. Thou art my son. There never was a time when he wasn't. You always were my son. Deity. That is a statement of the deity of Christ. You always were my son. There never was a time when you were not my son. You are my son. Now, you always have been my son. There never will be a time when you are not my son. That is the deity of the Lord Jesus Christ. Jesus Christ is God. Now, the phrase this day brings us into time. This day refers to whatever the original Christmas was. This day have I begotten thee. This day is the day of the incarnation, the day of the virgin birth. And this indicates the true humanity of Jesus Christ. Jesus Christ had a body, he had a soul with self-consciousness, mentality, volition, and he had emotion, and he had conscience or norms and standards. So he had a true soul in a body, and he also had a human spirit. He did not have an old sin nature. So he was a trichotomous member of the human race, body, soul, and spirit. This day, the day of the virgin birth of Jesus Christ. Have I begotten thee? Perfect active indicative of the verb genao. G-E-N-N-A-O. Genao. The perfect tense. Something that happens in the past with results that go on forever. The perfect tense here refers to the humanity of Christ, that he was bona fide human race as of the point of the virgin birth, and that in the person of Christ now is undiminished deity and true humanity, and it will always be that way. The active voice, the Father ordained the first advent. The indicative mood is the reality of the first advent and or the incarnation. Now, what do we have? You keep on being my son, you're always my son. We have deity. This day have I begotten thee, perfect tense of genao. We have humanity. And there is the uniqueness of the person of Christ. In one person, deity and humanity.
0: This lesson, taught by R.B. 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
12: Okay, thanks, Katie. Hello, and welcome back, everybody, to Together for Good. This show is being brought to you by Baptist Health Foundation of San Antonio as a part of our mission to honor our Lord and Savior Jesus Christ and our Baptist heritage by encouraging and funding health-related programs at area nonprofits and churches. Through Together for Good, we connect our audience to the great work these organizations are doing in our community. Well, I'm sure many of the folks listening today are parents. And for most of you, the birth of your children was one of the greatest days of your lives. A long-awaited moment when you meet the person you've bonded with or hope to bond with more closely than anyone else in the world. Even before the birth, your mind is filled with big plans and hopes for your child. And almost always, you're picturing a child with no health concerns or limitations. Well, for some parents, though, reality turns out to be much different for those visions of the future. Every year, about 5,000 U.S. families find out that their child has a chromosomal condition called Down syndrome. For these parents, millions of questions immediately arise, and they are often in desperate need of guidance as they move into an unknown landscape. Brian Lopez is here with me today, and he is an experienced guide for families on this journey. Brian started as executive director of the Down Syndrome Association of South Texas in February of 2020 after 15 years of experience working with individuals challenged with intellectual and developmental disabilities in the San Antonio area. He's a strong advocate for inclusion and acceptance for those with Down syndrome and other disabilities in schools and our communities. So, Brian, welcome to Together for Good. We're grateful for you and the work you're doing with Down syndrome and look forward to our conversation.
13: Yeah, thank you for having me today, Cody.
12: Awesome, awesome. Well, so when do most parents find out that their child has Down syndrome?
13: So, yeah, when they can either do it two different ways that they're finding out. It's either going to be if they do the prenatal testing. That will give them an idea. Now, again, it's not 100% certain when they do the testing that their loved one will be born with Down syndrome, but it does start to show and give them ideas of what could be coming up when their loved one's born. Or we have stories of families that did not do the testing. And so after birth, they're now, you know, looking at nurses and looking at doctors, and sometimes it's those facial expressions. And so from that, they do a little bit more testing, or they start talking to them about, hey, here's what we're seeing. Here's what's kind of going on. And they start, you know, again, going from there. So there's families that we work with have two different. Again, it's either the prenatal or it's right after birth that they're finding out that their loved one is born with Down syndrome.
12: Mm. So can you tell us more about Down syndrome? I mean, what kind of challenges are associated with the diagnosis? And, you know, where does the name Down come from? And how many folks in the U.S. have Down syndrome?
13: So, yeah, really in the 1800s, a British physician by the name of John Langdon Down started documenting, researching, doing a little bit about characteristics. It wasn't until 1959. So again, if you think about that recent, it's not that far away where the genetic condition Down syndrome was basically identified. So it's his surname. For the British doctor that started doing that. Mm. Now, again, as you mentioned, roughly 5,000 to 6,000, are born in the U.S. with Down syndrome. So about 1 in 700. And with that, again, as I say, it's a genetic condition, not a disease. So each person's abilities, and their future are, you know, not different at all. But with that, it can affect their speech, language. There will be medical conditions that they're having, heart conditions that they're doing, typically, you know, early on, young, where they're having to have surgeries. It will affect them as they're developing. So again, developmental milestones occur later on, and again, degrees of intellectual and developmental disabilities. So for us, it's getting with the families and getting them early in the OT, PT, speech, educational supports, to be able to affect the individuals and help them earlier, because again, early intervention is the best to help our individuals try and succeed through life.
12: Mm. What kind of programs do you guys offer at Down Syndrome Association of South Texas?
13: So we take a holistic approach. We do services from, as we were saying, we're meeting with the families either prenatal or right after birth. So birth to grave is really what we're doing. And we have programs that start for our 0 to 6-year-olds. As I said before, speech, language, occupational. We do 6 to 12, teen socials, 13 to 17. Again, we're trying to build a community to give them supports. Helping them in schools with their IEPs. The school districts have plans in place, their IEPs that they need to follow through and help with services and supports. That's very challenging for the families, so we'll assist them with that. We have our 18 and up group, our 35 and up group. They go out into the community, want to do activities and have fun just like everybody else. Our individuals love to get together, dance, and sing. So those are some of our bigger events that we do, our Easter, our spring formal. And then we support the families with moms, dads, sibling support groups. We do that in English and in Spanish as well. So again, we're trying to help the entire family during this process. And as they continue to grow in life, get them supports and services. And then, of course, we have special events that we do. March is Down Syndrome Awareness Day for March 21st. And then October coming up is National Down Syndrome Awareness Month. So all throughout the month, we're doing events and activities with our families and the community to get them more involved and learn more about Down syndrome.
12: Mm-hmm. Well, Brian, I'm sure parents on the front end of this can be shocked and overwhelmed. And I'm sure there are just some initial fears that they have. Talk about those after someone gets that diagnosis.
13: Yeah. So a lot of the families talk about, again, as they're getting that diagnosis or being told either prenatal or after birth, the fear of the unknown, the fear of the medical complications, as I mentioned before. Will they be treated differently in life? How are they going to be learning in school? How will others react? We have families that will tell stories they were afraid to tell their own family members about their loved one now, and what was going on, let alone what community members look at them and what they say. So there's a lot of fear in the future with that. Our goal is to make sure we're telling them that they're not alone. We understand those feelings, and we want to help them figure out where they're going, which is where our mentor program comes in. We have our moms and dads groups, but we have mentors that have, again, their loved ones maybe now 5 years old, 12 years old. We've got some of our starting families that are 30 plus. And they're mentors for the new families. So they can tell them, hey, when I was told this, here's how I felt. Here's what I did. Here's resources, because that's a big thing. Again, we do as many services as we can, but we don't do all the services. And there are other organizations, nonprofits that we refer them to as well. So it's important that the families get that information ahead of time and start to talk about those fears. We did just start 4 years ago, we partnered with UT Health and their programs for doctors. So we now are part of their programs with the doctors. We get to go in for one of their class sessions, and we have our parents come in and talk to the doctors and tell them their stories of how they were told your loved one's going to be born with Down syndrome or has just been born with Down syndrome. And the parents get to talk about those feelings and all of that fear and everything that went through them. So that's a big thing that we're, now helping out as well. Mm.
12: So how hard is it to keep from defining folks with Down syndrome by milestones and abilities, especially for parents and teachers?
13: Yeah, I mean, that's incredibly difficult, especially because everybody looks at milestones. Your doctors, when you're taking them in, they're looking at their milestones, their abilities, and we often put that around the framework of how we measure, children's development and progress. And so for our Down syndrome community, they're at risk with that because, we unintentionally, just start to label them, and we don't look at them as a person. So rather than simply describing somebody, that they hit this milestone at this age or didn't, we want to make sure that we're focusing on not comparing them, but telling the families that, those milestones will come. you know, potty training is a big one. That's one that families talk about where they're not potty trained. They're not potty trained. They're not learning it. But we want to focus on that. That's a skill that they will develop, not that they haven't developed within that, you know, milestone time frame. Because that helps them focus on the individual. As I said, with Down syndrome, each individual Down syndrome, person basically goes at their own pace, just like we did. You know, I'm sure I wasn't potty trained at the same age as everybody else. But again, because those milestones are set and the doctors kind of push them, it's important that the parents don't focus on those, but they focus on their individual and how they're getting the services and how they're getting supports and what they're doing to get to a meaningful life. Just because it's delayed doesn't mean they're not going to do it. And that's the thing, is we don't want to just label them, well, they haven't done it, so they're not going to do it. They haven't started speaking, so they're not going to speak. It's not true. It's not true.
12: Brian, what kind of comorbidities are common with Down syndrome?
13: Yeah. We mentioned some of them previously, like medical, developmental and behavior conditions. But again, not every person living with Down syndrome, experiences them at the same time. The range and severity, is very significant or insignificant for each person. Common, as we mentioned before, the heart condition. About 40% of individuals born with Down syndrome will have a heart condition during their first couple years. So that's a big one that's monitored. A lot of our loved ones will have surgeries during that time. We've had some that have had multiple surgeries. But yeah, heart condition, hearing, vision, cognitive and behavioral developmental skills, as again, they're, you know, as we talked about with the milestones trying to reach, low muscle tone, is one. And then gastrointestinal issues, dental issues. I mean, the list can go kind of on and on, but those are pretty much kind of the ones that the majority of our Down syndrome population go through, at least during their early years, that they have to focus on. And then as they're growing, obesity is one, because of our population, likes to sit around, not do as much, which is why a lot of our programming is a lot interactive. Get them up, get them dancing, get them singing. So obesity is one that we have, as well as diabetes. So, diet, they want to, you know, eat certain things and not go on certain diets or try certain things. And so that's always a tough one too for the families. How can I get them to eat healthier or be healthier? So those are ones that, that kind of focus within the Down syndrome community.
12: Do the comorbidities get better as they grow, as they age, or they sometimes get worse?
13: Sometimes can get worse, but again, with early intervention, they tend to get better. So again, and giving the parents the education and the skills to continue to monitor and screen for what's coming up, it helps them a lot. So again, the earlier intervention and education with the families is really important for that. Mm.
12: Hey, listeners, if you're just now joining us, this is Together for Good. This show is being brought to you by Baptist Health Foundation of San Antonio, and I'm your host, Cody Knowlton. Today, I am happy to have Brian Lopez in the studio to talk about the work that the Down Syndrome Association of South Texas is doing in our area. Brian, what do adults with Down syndrome want people to understand about them?
13: They want everyone to see them as a person. I have adults, our 18 and up and our 35 and up group get together. They want opportunities. They have goals and ambitions in life. They want to hold jobs. They want to make their own choices. And sometimes it's the family that holds them back on doing certain choices and stuff. But they want everyone to know that they have those goals and those ambitions, and they want to hold jobs, be in the community, maybe live on their own in an apartment, have relationships. And again, that kind of goes to stereotypes where the community looks at individuals with conditions, such as Down syndrome.

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2: To express what they want and reach their goals, and for you to support them with that, including them just in classrooms. Yeah, they're around other people, but they want to have those friendships. They want to go to the football games. They want to go to parties. They want their parents to let them go out and do more. And the parents, you know, they're constantly having to advocate for their loved one, with the teachers, with, you know, other family members to get them included and stuff. And so they want to make sure that the community looks at them and sees them for who they are, but doesn't just say, okay, we'll have you around during these times, but, these are the classes you can go to and not all the other ones. So it's learning about who they are, what their goals are, and what they're trying to accomplish, and getting them there. A lot of our adults, again, struggle with transportation and housing and relationships. And so there's where, again, getting supports and services and trying to find out what they want is going to help them become more accepted, and putting them in spotlights and letting them tell their stories within the community is important, so that the community starts to learn again who they are, what our community is about, and that they should be a part and accepted in the community. Mm. And that's tough for them because they talk about that. They will tell you, yeah, I don't feel at times accepted, or that people treat me like just basically a human being.
3: You may have already answered this, but I mean, one question that comes to my mind is, as we interact with families, maybe friends who have kids that have Down syndrome, what is kind of the one biggest challenge that by and large all families are dealing with that have a child that has Down syndrome? What's kind of that one big thing that we ought to all be aware of?
2: So I would probably say, in talking with families, and I have my education director, she has her daughter living with Down syndrome, and she just tells you it's the biggest would be fear of the unknown for her, because as I said before, parents are always having to advocate and push and try and let, you know, the community and teachers and everybody around her daughter accept her. And so their biggest worry and their biggest fear is that they're not going to be. And when the parents are not around, what happens? Mm-hmm. You know, do they continue to show this acceptance? Or is it just because I'm around, or just because you put them in during this specific time, they will, but at other times they're being treated differently. So, she talks about in some of our parent education sessions, she tells those stories like I constantly fear what's going to happen, to her daughter as she continues to grow and move through high school and college and everything, of, you know, who's going to be there? Can she advocate for herself, and who's, you know, going to be that support group for her?
3: Mm. Wow. Well, so how do parents or guardians move through the world? I mean, what are some common frustrations and joys that they're feeling?
2: Yeah. As I talked about worrying, again, those families are worrying about their expectations, people putting low expectations on their loved one. The frustrations, I will tell you, families right now, it's the system. We are we started in 1994, so 32 years. And we started with 6 original families that got together because there were no services in San Antonio, for their loved ones, you know, being born with Down syndrome. And those families, their loved ones now, he's still with us. He's 34. And so they're still with us trying to get more services and understand the system. As I said, I've worked with the intellectual and developmental, group, and state services, and it's difficult to navigate it. It's difficult to find services and supports or people that will help them and also go through the benefit system, SSI, and all those things. So families struggle with that, and that is a huge frustration for them because, again, later on, if they're not around, who's going to continue to do that for them? But the joys that they go through would be seeing their loved one hit

0: those expectations, be in the community. Our individuals that work in the community. I have one that's near our offices. He's been at HEB, I believe, for over 10 years. He loves it. He will tell you about it. He will tell you stories about it. I mean, he's going to work for him is just the best thing in the world. And his family seeing that and letting him talk about that is just a big joy that he's grown over the years. And so that's kind of their joy areas, is seeing them grow, seeing them get, you know, the relationships. He's got a girlfriend. And so that's always something that he's wanted. And so allowing, or not allowing, but letting the individuals make those decisions, and become a part of the community is part of their joy. So they, again, they've got those frustrations and joys, just like all of us. I think we all think about our kids and we want the same things. Mm-hmm. But it's a lot tougher for our families because of kind of the stereotypes that get put on their loved one the minute maybe somebody sees them, because they look different or they're acting different, or you may not be able to understand some of the things that they're saying. So it takes a little bit more time and patience with that. And sometimes the community just doesn't do that.
1: Hmm. Brian, tell us how important it is for us to support siblings of people with Down syndrome.
0: Yeah, as I talked about earlier in some of our programming with the moms, dads, and we do a sibling support group, which is important, because if you think about it, if the, you know, their new son or daughter being born with Down syndrome, the family is dealing with a lot of, like I said before, medical issues, hearing issues, dental issues. And so as they're growing up, they're getting a lot more support, services, and attention. And so then the brothers and sisters, that time from the parents is not necessarily always there, because it's, you know, taken away a little bit more with doctor's appointments and having to go to school for the IEPs and everything. So it's important that we get the siblings together, and we do that with these activities. They come together on their own. It's just the siblings. They do activities together. They start to talk about their feelings. How did they feel now that a lot of attention may be diverted, or, hey, we've got to do this for, my, you know, brother or sister, and, their time may be less. So, it is really important. That's why that holistic approach to the family is making sure everyone's being heard, all their feelings are being discussed. And how can, you know, we help them navigate that too? So, because you'll have a lot of families put some pressure on them, that, hey, you're the older brother, you're the older sister, you're going to be taken care of so-and-so, because he needs a lot more help. And so now that's a lot of added pressure on them to be able to feel like, oh, I can't live my life, I've got to do a lot more here. So, so again, you know, mental health for the siblings, is really important. So that's why, that program is together, and it's well attended. Mm-hmm.
1: Well, Brian, how can the community support you guys and the folks you work with? And I mean, give us a website and contact information.
0: Yeah. So we do over 20 different programs and, 10 different special events. And I have 4 staff. So we're a small nonprofit. We rely a lot on volunteers. So our website is dsastx.org. You can also reach us at our phone number, 210-349-4372. We have on there, support us. So of course, supporting us means donations. There's no state or federal funding that we receive. All of the services and supports and our budget that we put together comes from, grants that we apply for, putting together our gala, our golf tournament. In October, we have our walk and stroll that we do. So 3 major fundraisers. But our budget, is put together basically of that. So, donations from corporations or just individuals. Again, a $5 donation helps us, you know, with, sending one of our kids to the club night so that they can be there for dinner. But volunteering, go on there. You can see the list of our events and activities and volunteer to help us. It's important that the community then gets to know our individuals and our families. And that's a great time to do it, is during one of our family fun days or, during any of those events that volunteers can come out and do.
1: Awesome. Well, Brian, thank you so much for being with us here today. We're grateful, for your work and the work that's done at Down Syndrome Association. I mean, it's really meaningful and compassionate, about, you know, how you go about your work and just ensuring that everyone, regardless of their abilities, knows that they're loved, wanted, and capable of great things. So I'd love to pray with you and pray for the organization and, just, bless you in that way.
0: Yeah, we'd appreciate that.
1: Absolutely. Dear Heavenly Father, we thank you for this day. Thank you for loving us and caring for us. And Lord, we just lift up the Down Syndrome Association, Brian Lopez, its leader, their board, their volunteers, their staff, and just pray that they will continue to move forward in a way that's positive and helping those who have Down syndrome, the parents, the siblings, such a wonderful program that comes alongside those that are suffering. And so we just pray for them as they do their work, as they accomplish their mission. And so we just lay this at your feet, Lord, and we love you. In Jesus' name, amen.
0: Amen.
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9: Ronald Reagan understood that freedom sometimes requires more than quiet diplomacy. It requires moral clarity. On June 12, 1987, standing before the Brandenburg Gate in a divided Berlin, Reagan issued a direct challenge to Soviet leader Mikhail Gorbachev. "Mr. Gorbachev, tear down this wall." The Berlin Wall was more than concrete and barbed wire. It represented a system that restricted movement, divided families, and denied millions the freedoms Americans often take for granted. Reagan refused to treat that division as permanent. He understood that free nations must be willing to identify the difference between liberty and oppression, and have the courage to say so. 2 years later, the Berlin Wall fell. Freedom survives when people refuse to accept tyranny as inevitable. So when freedom is challenged today, will we have the courage to defend it with the same clarity?
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3: Thank you, and we welcome our listening friends. We're in a series of studies dealing with Balaam's four prophecies in the Old Testament book of Numbers. And if you're listening on your radio at home and you have a Bible handy, why don't you grab it and follow along as we turn to Numbers chapter 23, where we have the first of Balaam's four prophecies regarding God's plan for Israel's past, present, and future. Now, before we jump in here at chapter 23, let me give you a little background information about what's happening here in this section of the book of Numbers. The children of Israel have just about come to the end of their 40 years wandering through the wilderness. They've come to the plains just below Moab, and that's where they set up camp. Now, the Moabite king, whose name was Balak, had heard about what the Israelites had done to the Amorites and to the people of Bashan. The Israelites obliterated both of those armies back in chapter 21. So, although there's no indication that the Israelites meant to do any harm to the Moabites, because remember, all the Israelites were trying to do was to get through Transjordan so they could cross the Jordan River and move into Canaan. So they were no real threat to anyone east of the Jordan River. But the Amorites had attacked them, and the people of Bashan had attacked them, so the Israelites defended themselves and destroyed those two armies in the process. But Balak, the king of the Moabites, was paranoid. He was afraid of these Israelites because of what they had done to the Amorites and to the people of Bashan. But Balak knew he couldn't match the Israelites militarily. I mean, after all, the Israeli army had already decimated two major military powers of that region. So Balak decided to employ other means, supernatural means, in an attempt to destroy Israel. So this is what he did. He had heard that there was an old mystic, a pagan prophet, named Balaam, who lived over in Mesopotamia. Now, in the Hebrew, it doesn't say Balaam was a prophet. He was not a Navi. It says he was a Hakasim, literally a soothsayer in the Hebrew. And in ancient times, a soothsayer was considered someone who could not only tell the future, but they could actually influence the future by their pronouncements. That's what a soothsayer was. These people were believed in ancient times to possess supernatural powers. Now, some people believe Balaam was a member of the mystical order of the Magi, which was an ancient guild of astrologers and magicians. Others believe Balaam came from near where Abraham lived, and that Balaam had once been a prophet of the one true God. But he misused the prophetic gift for his own material gain. At any rate, Balak, king of Moab, believed that Balaam had the power to curse Israel so they could be destroyed. So the king sent for Balaam. Now, King Balak is expecting Balaam to curse Israel, but when Balaam opens his mouth, listen to what comes out. I'll begin reading in verse 7. This is Numbers chapter 23. And he took up his parable and said, this is Balaam speaking, Balak the king of Moab hath brought me from Aram out of the mountains of the east, saying, Come, curse me Jacob, and come, defy Israel. How shall I curse whom God hath not cursed? Or how shall I defy whom God hath not defied? Verse 9. For from the top of the rocks I see him, and from the hills I behold him. Lo, the people shall dwell alone, and shall not be reckoned among the nations. Verse 10. Who can count the dust of Jacob, and the number of the fourth part of Israel? Let me die the death of the righteous, and let my last end be like his. That is, like Jacob's. You see, Balak, the king of Moab, wanted Balaam to curse Israel. Come, curse me, Jacob, and come, defy Israel. But in his first oracle, what does Balaam say?

0: they. He says, how can I curse whom God hath not cursed? In verse 8. And in verse 9, Balaam says that the people of Israel shall dwell alone and will not consider themselves to be one of the nations. In other words, the nation Israel, the physical seed of Abraham, Isaac, and Jacob, have been sanctified by God. That is, they have been called out from among the nations of the world to be God's chosen people. And by the way, a similar theme is found in the New Testament, where we are told that the church of the Lord Jesus Christ is a called out assembly. That's what the word church means, ecclesia. A called out assembly of people who have been sanctified and set apart and separated unto God for His glory. In Romans chapter 12, this is how Paul put it. He said in verse 1, I beseech you therefore, brethren, by the mercies of God, that you present your bodies a living sacrifice, holy, acceptable unto God, which is your reasonable service. Verse 2, and be not conformed to this world, but be ye transformed by the renewing of your mind, that ye may prove what is that good and acceptable and perfect will of God. Now, isn't that interesting? There are two processes, you see. There's a process of confirmation, where we've got this world system bombarding us from every direction with all of these messages of sensuality and selfishness and secularism through television and movies and magazines and advertising and everything else. All of these things hammering away at us day in and day out, trying to beat us into the world's mold so we'll think like the world and act like the world and basically lose our distinctiveness, our saltiness as the people of God. That's the process of confirmation. But then there's a second process going on in the life of every believer, and that's the process of transformation. That's the inner working of the Holy Spirit of God, you see, whereby He is in the process of renewing our minds. And as He renews our minds, we begin to think God's thoughts, and we begin to adopt God's priorities and God's standards and God's principles. And it's interesting that the word here in Romans 12:2 for transformed, where He says, be ye transformed by the renewing of your mind. It's interesting that that word for transformed is the Greek word metamorpheo. And you can probably tell from just hearing the word metamorpheo what it means. It means a metamorphosis. That is, it's a change from within. The ancient Greeks used that same word to describe the transformation that takes place when a caterpillar crawls out of its chrysalis and emerges as a beautiful butterfly. You see, it's a metamorphosis, a transformation. And that's the word in the Greek language that's used to describe the work of God's Holy Spirit in us. You see, sometimes we get all caught up in our own human effort of trying to be good and trying to do the right things and trying to act and talk and look like a Christian. You know, we forget that it's God's work in us. I think that may be why so many of our church members are burning out, because they've taken this legalistic approach, you see, like the Jews did at Mount Sinai when they said, anything that God tells us, we'll do it. You know, we can do it. We can do it. And we've forgotten that it's the work of God's Holy Spirit to transform us from the inside out. It's His work. That's why Ephesians 2:10 says we are His workmanship. In other words, He's the one doing the work in us. We are His workmanship, created in Christ Jesus unto good works, which God hath ordained that we should walk in them. And that's what Balaam prophesies here when he says that the people of Israel shall dwell alone and will not consider themselves to be one of the nations. They have been set apart. They were to be God's people. Not just another one of the Gentile nations, and the Gentiles were out there worshiping cattle and birds and trees and stones and doing all kinds of crazy things. But God wanted Israel to be His own people, a distinct people, with a personal relationship with Him. That's what God wanted. And that's why he called Israel out from among the other nations of the world to be his people. And you know, I think that's why even today God blesses those who love the Jews, because they are his special people. The churches that God blesses the most and the Christians that God blesses the most are those who love his people Israel and who have a burden for the physical and spiritual welfare of the Jewish people, because God loves them, my friend. And that's what's happening here. Balaam says, God has blessed his people Israel. How can I curse someone whom God has blessed? And look what he says in verse 10. We're in Numbers chapter 23 now. Look at verse 10. Here's the evidence of God's blessing. Balaam says, who can count the dust of Jacob and the number of the fourth part of Israel? You see, that's the evidence of God's blessing, the fact that all of the promises God made to Abraham were destined to be fulfilled to the letter. God had said back in Genesis 13:16, and I will make thy seed, and he was talking to Abraham there, I will make thy seed as the dust of the earth, so that if a man can number the dust of the earth, then shall thy seed also be numbered. In spite of war, famine, captivity, oppression, slavery, and even attempted genocide, in spite of virtually every form of persecution you could imagine, the Jewish people have survived. In AD 70, close to 1 million Jews were killed by the Romans. National Israel was crushed. The Jews were scattered like dust to the four winds of the world, into all the nations of the world. And after 1900 years of persecution, including the slaughter of 6 million Jews by Nazi Germany, they have survived. In fact, there are 14 million of them alive in the world today. Well, that's all we have time for right now. Join us again on the next program, won't you, as we continue discussing Balaam's four prophecies.
1: Thank you, Gary. And thank you, listening friend, for tuning in today. 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This is Liz Aiello. 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
5: So my name is Chad Shapiro. Welcome. And I am sharing it. If you get a chance to watch this on social media, if you would do us the favor and honor of for us of sharing it, that would be a blessing. But I want to thank AM630 The Word for hosting this Church of the Week, and as well as KSLR that has it. And I get a chance to work with Texas Baptist as director of Pastor Strong, which get the blessing of hanging out with pastors like this one, Pastor Ken Higgs, who's been an incredible pastor in our city for a long time. And we're going to talk about the Heights. And well, let's talk about that right now. Let's just jump in. Tell us where it is first, in case we don't want you to log in and log off or anything. But if you do, I want you to know where the church is, because they're doing such a great job back there off of 281. So tell them a little bit
6: about
5: it.
6: We're right at 281 in Bitters area, right behind the Sam's that closed off Inner Park.
5: Yeah.
6: So 121 Inner Park Boulevard, Suite 211 right there.
5: And they've got everything back there. I mean, they've got a little extra room for fellowship, which we've had the blessing of having marriage events with Sammy back there, and kids ministry all loaded in there. It's an office park with a beautiful church right in the heart of that thing.
6: It is, yeah. I mean, it was a... No, it was the annex that you're talking about was an engineering office.
5: Yeah.
6: And then a medical device company is where our worship center was. But it helps owning a contracting company. So
5: we just took the building like it was and then had
6: our guys go in there and level it all out and knock it out.
5: So which is a great testimony in itself about your contracting business. So I want to learn more about that too. But tell us, can you take us back to the beginning, which I don't know this part of your story at all. When did you first give your life to Christ? What was that like?
6: You know, I grew up in a Christian home for sure. Mom and dad, I said I had a drug problem as a kid. Mm-hmm. I got drugged to church every time the door was open, you know?
5: Yeah.
6: But the truth was, it really wasn't until I was August 2nd, 1985, coming up on 16 years old. I was 15. My birthday's at the end of August. And we had gone to camp for the first time.
5: Yeah.
6: We had just started attending Trinity Baptist and went to camp. But I'd been in church my whole life. And it wasn't until I got to camp that I realized I knew all about Jesus. I just didn't have a personal relationship with him. Mm-hmm. So I get an A in class. Mm-hmm. I give you all the information, but what I didn't know is I didn't even know I was missing transformation.
5: Yeah. Amen.
6: And so when I got to camp, and the pastor, his name was John Kyle, he just shared the gospel in a way that I realized that.
5: Yeah.
6: And so it was at that night that I exchanged my life with Christ. And I'll never forget going back to the cabin saying to the guys, hey, man, I'm super pumped, man. I gave my life to Jesus tonight.
5: Yeah, and they're thinking, I thought you already did.
6: Exactly. Yeah, they all looked at me like, what are you talking about? Yeah, you know, because I didn't drink, smoke, cuss, or chew, or date the girls that do. I didn't do any of that, you know. Yeah. And forever, that's just been this constant grind to go, hey, just because the house looks the part.
5: Yeah.
6: Doesn't mean that they've engaged in a relationship. So for me, it was 16 years old, and I exchanged my life with Jesus, and spent a couple years, man, as a leader in our church and growing like crazy, and then went to college and tried to put a basketball in a hoop and spent a few years doing that.
5: That's where the hooping really came in.
6: That's where it came in, and it walked away from Jesus.
5: Yeah.
6: And missed a really cool opportunity, because I was only concerned with putting the ball in a basket and wasn't concerned with really much else, and then came back to him at about 21, 22 years old. So
5: So what brought you back? Just kind of feeling empty inside? Things weren't going as planned at that stage?
6: You know, I mean, you know, as he says, man, when he gets a hold of you, he's never going to let go. So it was just kind of drawn back into that life of community and what I knew. Mm-hmm. And ultimately, my basketball career was coming to an end. And so I had sort of taken that ball and made it my bail.
5: And
6: even the luxury of getting to do it after high school is such a rarity, but then at that point, it's still coming to a conclusion.
5: Yeah, it's over. You know? Now what?
6: And so now what? Yeah. And you kind of got to get back to, well, hey, who am I? And that really wasn't who I was, but it was kind of who I who I allowed myself to be for a season there. So
5: yeah. And so then you gave your life back to Christ. Was ministry already on your mind soon after?
6: No. I was coaching college basketball. I thought that's what I was going to do forever. Yeah. That was where my lane was. Mm-hmm. And just decided as I walked back into the church to give 1 year back to students like this 25-year-old single guy had done for us at Trinity Baptist. Trinity had some interns, and they would go work with our schools. I had a guy named Rob Wood that really poured into me in those last couple of years of high school.
5: Mm-hmm.
6: And so I said, hey, man, I'm single. Like, I got the lowest job on the totem pole. Mm. I can get this job coaching basketball anywhere because nobody wants it. It doesn't pay anything.
5: Yeah, yeah.
6: I know enough people, so I'll do this for a year.
5: Yeah.
6: And so I laid it down for a year thinking, hey, I'd go do that. Went to Trinity, started working for a year, 2 years, about halfway through that third year. I'm like,
5: wow,
6: this is pretty good too, you know?
5: Yeah.
6: And so I started going to seminary and the rest was history from there.
5: So Trinity, is that where you met Morrig, or how did you know Matt Morrig from
6: Stewart? No, that's Trinity Baptist is where I was. So I coached basketball at Trinity, but long before Mo was there. So I moved to San Antonio in 2004 when I came back to do sports ministry at a church here in town.
5: Yeah.
6: You know, I'd been a sports pastor for 25 years, kind of wrote that book, loved that deal.
5: Yeah.
6: And that was where God let me take my sports and the church.
5: That's awesome. Sure.
6: And collide those two things together. Yeah. And so when I moved
5: back to start,
6: no, for sure, it's the best. You know, because we don't have to get anybody to do anything for us.
5: Yeah.
6: Just what do you do? I'll play softball. Great. Let's play softball.
5: Yeah.
6: You know, let's play basketball. Let's do what you do. And I'll just tell you about Jesus while we do it, you know?
5: Yeah.
6: And so we moved back to start sports life here in town at a church in 2004. And somebody really quickly said, hey, you got to know this guy named Matt.
5: Mm-hmm.
6: And so Matt and I went to lunch and breakfast and heard his story, as you're well aware of. And, you know, just that was right in my wheelhouse, you know?
5: Yeah.
6: What does that look like? So we quickly became supporters of it, sent interns from our church there. My kids all went to Stillwater, served at Stillwater on different kinds of staffs along the way. And then our church, as a result, has also been full of Stillwater people to this day. We still got Stillwater people in our church to this day.
5: That's awesome. That's awesome. Well, I know you guys have been faithful out there, and I know my family loves Stillwater, been integrated since we got a couple free nights out there from Bobel back in the day. And we needed it. We were church planters. We were broke. And we were like, let's get out of here. And then my girls fell in love with the camp. And thank you guys for all you do to support that. Now they're owning the golf tournaments, you know, which is great. We've got one coming up. But let's, you know, the church.
6: Two coming up.
5: Yeah, that's right.
6: One in the Hill Country and one at Canyon Springs. So,
5: yeah, they're so fun. So the church there, tell us a little bit about it. Like, what is God? I mean, I know it's full-fledged because you got so many great leaders and people there, but anything that you feel like God has really kind of wired you guys for in the community in general?
6: Yeah, I mean, I think there's some unique lanes for us, for sure. I mean, I would say this, right? How many churches are in San Antonio?
5: Gosh, I don't even know. I know if in Baptist world, there's probably about 600 or something like that.
6: Right. And most people are going to answer somewhere 1,500, 2,000,
5: something like that.
6: You know, and I'm going to come back and say there's just one.
5: Yeah, I like that. Yeah,
6: right?
5: Yeah.
6: You know, we just have this tendency. I mean, Paul wrote to the church in Thessalonica.
5: Yeah,
6: he didn't write to 2,000 of them.
5: Yeah, right. Yeah.
6: You know, and so there's one church in our city. And as long as the tide of the gospel is rising, every church is winning along the way. But I also think he's uniquely crafted different people in different seasons to do different things. And so we made some pretty strategic intentionals in our, when we birthed in 2009, right? We're going to be a family ministry driven church. So it's not our job to disciple your kids as mom and dad. It's your job to do that. It's just our job to run alongside you and what that looks like.
5: Yeah.
6: You know? And then we'll be plan B
5: for
6: those kids and students we get to reach that we don't have mom and dad yet engaged in the bride.
5: Yeah.
6: So we don't do like VBS. Mm-hmm. For kids where you drop your kids off. Mm-hmm. We do family VBS.
5: Yeah, cool.
6: So it's at nighttime.
5: Like it. Yeah.
6: You gotta come as a tribe.
5: Yeah. Yeah.
6: You know, cause it's our job to teach you to disciple your kids, not to do it for you. For kids, we don't take kids to kids camp. We do family camp.
5: Yeah.
6: And so everybody goes together as a family and we do family camp. And so we've just been pretty pot committed to, you know, what does it look like for moms and dads to be that lead influencer in the life of the gospel for their kids. And it's our job to facilitate that and partner that. Secondly, you know, when I was in seminary, if you didn't work full time at the church, it was called bivocational. And I still remember way back in the day that came with such a negative connotation.
5: Yeah.
6: Yeah. Right. If I were to really describe how that felt, it was, hey, the only people that were bivocational were the people that weren't good enough to get a full-time job.
5: Sure. I've heard it, seen it. Yeah.
6: Right. I mean, that's how it felt. Mm-hmm. And I stepped out of the office in the corner of the 15th largest church in the U.S. to plant a church.
5: Yeah.
6: And it sure wasn't that I couldn't get a full-time job.
5: Sure.
6: But chose to do it that way. And so a couple of us that kind of did that together, and we each got some churches here in our city, we coined this term co-vocational.
5: Amen.
6: Which means we're doing it by choice. Mm-hmm. Not because we couldn't go work at a church full-time.
5: Yeah.
6: But what it does is it gives us resources because we don't have any full-time people at our church.
5: Yeah, great.
6: So, and we're not gonna, like, right. Even when we hire people, we hire them and say, hey, don't think you're being hired for 20 hours today. And as it grows, you're going to be 30 or 40 because we're not going to have full-time people on the payroll here.
5: Yeah. Strategy. That's
6: the whole purpose of it is to have more dollars to be able to make sure when we worship together in generosity, we are putting as many of those to touch somebody in the name of Jesus as we can.
5: I love it.
6: And, you know, an average church is chewing up 50, 60, some of them 70% of the giving in payroll.
5: Yeah, sure. Yeah.
6: And we just made some strategic, intentional decisions to say that's not going to be our lane.
5: Yeah.
6: You know? So I think that's pretty unique for us. Now, it's hard at times.
5: Yeah.
6: Because there's some things that don't get done.
5: Yeah, sure.
6: Because it's just easier to pay somebody, and we're not. Yeah. So if the volunteer... something happens, that's the nature of how it works, you know?
5: And everybody's getting a chance to serve more, which
6: they are, which that's our job.
5: Watching some workers.
6: Yeah, it's to equip the saints of the work of the Lord, not to do it for them.
5: Yeah.
6: You know?
5: Yeah.
6: And then the last thing that's massive for us is just this conversation we ask is if God shut the church down, would anybody that doesn't go to church here know?
5: Mm-hmm. Yeah.
6: You know, and that's just been really big for us from birth. And the thrust of that then has created, hey, we have got to be in this city and in this community and making a difference in the name of Jesus in places like whether it's Stillwater or snack packs for kids or Sleep in Heavenly Peace or, you know, South Texas Alliance for Orphans and DTA. And I mean, we are heavy in that lane in terms of what we do. The human trafficking space in our, I mean, we literally are planting our dollars in those places in ways to do that. And then like, you know, this Sunday, for example, we won't be in our building the fifth Sundays of the year. We leave the building, go serve the city.
5: Amen.
6: You know, so we'll be in laundromats this weekend, paying for laundry and praying for people. Yeah. We'll be on street corners, passing out popsicles and water bottles. Awesome. We'll be at fire stations, praying over firefighters this weekend. We'll be at HEB, pushing carts back in and praying for people who are bringing their groceries out. We're just going to go out in the name of Jesus
5: and
6: be there somewhere. So I think those are some distinctives for us that are a little different. Yeah.
5: Yeah. Well, you are listening to Church of the Week on AM 630, The Word, also found on KSLR.com. My name is Chad Shapiro. Blessed to be here with Pastor Hicks in the house from the Heights. That's it. Heights Community Church
6: Heights Community Church.
5: Heights Community Church. And they've been around since 2009 doing some incredible things. And so, I know you don't need the business because you already been doing so successful, but tell us a little bit about the contracting because I know that, you've been doing great things in that that's allowed you the freedom to be able to minister like you just mentioned with the church.
6: For sure. I mean, I have a consulting company that does healthy marriages in the workplace that we started a while back. And then in COVID, I mean, a church planner's got to have a little entrepreneur in you.
5: Yeah,
6: I mean,
5: for sure.
6: You can't do that. And so there's a little of that in me. And in COVID, I was just sitting around going, hey, there's all these people that had money and they weren't going anywhere and they were looking at their houses and they were tired of it. And my buddy was a contractor and he's like, dude, I am turning down 10 jobs a day.
5: Yeah. Yeah.
6: And I'm like, well,
5: it's money right there.
6: I don't know anything about building a house, fixing a house. I can barely swing a hammer.
5: Bro, there might be hope for me. My wife's watching.
6: Nah. Right. But I know how to manage people and projects.
5: Yeah, sure. Yeah.
6: And so my buddy looks at me and goes, hey, man, come do one job with me. It's all you're going to need. And so went and did one job. He was like, you're good. See ya. Go fly. I went, but I didn't have anybody to work.
5: Yeah.
6: Because all I had to do was hire the people that knew how to do the job, and I'll manage people and projects, which I do know how to do.
5: Because
6: that's all a church is.
5: Sure.
6: Right? And so I went and found one guy, found out what he could do. He's like, I can paint. Great. So I started looking for a house to paint, walked in. I took him with me. They said, hey, this is what we want to paint. Great. I looked at him. How much are you going to charge me to do that? He gave me a price. I added 20%. I told the customer, hey, this is how much it'll be. They said, great.
5: There
6: we go. We painted the house.
5: Yeah, yeah.
6: And then we just went to go paint the next house. And they said, hey, we got some holes over here. Can you fix drywall? He says, no. I said, do you know anybody can fix drywall? Yeah, yeah. He goes, oh, yeah, I got a buddy. I said, have your buddy meet me at my house tomorrow. So he came to my house. I walked outside, took a hammer, and knocked a hole in my garage.
5: Yeah, let's see.
6: I said, hey, patch the hole.
5: Yeah.
6: And the guy patches the hole, textures the hole. I'm like, we're good. Let's go patch a hole. And literally, that's just kind of how it birthed. And I mean, literally no startup of any kind in terms of cost other than just going to get a business and get some insurance, you know? And so now, you know, we don't advertise. We don't market. We don't have a website. We don't have a phone number. We work for our clients and the people our clients send us to.
5: Yeah. And so I'm just sitting here trying to get you some more clients, but you're not.
6: Oh, well, I mean, we're always open. Okay. You know, yeah. I mean, for sure. It's
5: message
6: it's
5: the heights.
6: It's a ministry. Yeah. You know, I love what we get to do because it gets real personal when you're in somebody's house.
5: Sure. Yeah.
6: You know, and so, I mean, we get to pray for families. We get to do things. It's a ministry to my guys, many of which don't know Jesus, but they do know how to do drywall and paint and sheetrock and plumb and tile and all those things.
5: Yeah.
6: So it's a great way that allows us to continue to have the vision and mission we have at HCC and how we allocate resources. But it gives me the freedom to make the resources we need to at the Hicks house, but have the freedom to come up here in the middle of the day or to go do a funeral or go do a wedding because I'm not locked into working for a company.
5: Yeah, some flexibility. So, that's awesome. That's great. Well, I know that's been a great blessing to you and then to your church because of that. What if there's somebody here that's listening, like we just recorded with a couple that was a church planter, right? And obviously doing it for a handful of years, right? God has shown you some amazing things. What would you say to the person who's looking at planting or even more than that? Like they're just looking at serving more. They're a little nervous in their church or being how God may use them. What would you suggest that you've learned in your experience to help them go forward?
6: Yeah, I mean, I think those are apples and oranges, so I'll tackle them each way.
5: Yeah, please.
6: Right? To the leader in a church that's just kind of going, hey, not real sure what God's calling me to, but I'm getting this little itch of something that, hey, and I don't even know if I'm qualified. Well, I mean, that book I read, it's got 66 letters in it. It's full of people that were unqualified.
5: Amen.
6: That asked the same questions. Mm-hmm. You know, and so, Lord, what do you want me to do? Well, Abraham asked the same question. Where do you want me to go?
5: Yeah.
6: And God says, why does it matter? You're not moving.
5: Yeah.
6: Well, okay, I'll go. Where do you want me to go? I'll let you know, but your feet need to be in motion, you know? And sometimes we have paralysis by analysis. And it's I would say to somebody who's doing that, just go throw spaghetti on the wall and see what sticks.
5: Amen.
6: Take a step of faith. Hey, where do you sense the Lord calling you? Go. Take a step in that direction.
5: Yeah.
6: If it's not there, there's no harm and no foul.
5: Yeah.
6: Somebody comes to me and says, hey, I want to cover a hole for our church. Yeah. I think God's called me here.
5: Yeah.
6: Let's do it. They come back in a month and go, hey, we tried that. It's really not my thing. There's no harm, no foul.
5: Yeah.
6: I'm not frustrated or mad. I want you to be dead center in the God's will. But sometimes the only way we're going to find that out is to go stick our foot in the water and try.
5: Yeah.
6: So don't have paralysis by analysis. Have obedience that just says, okay, God, if you call me, I'll say yes. And even in what looks like failure, the success was the obedient yes to start with. So the outcome doesn't matter either.
5: Yeah.
6: So that's what I'd say to the leader that's wrestling through that deal. And then I would also say to them, under promise and over deliver. Mm-hmm. So often leaders are so excited.
5: Mm-hmm. Yeah.
6: So somebody will come to me like, hey, I want to do this every week. I'm like, well, you haven't done anything.
5: Yeah.
6: So doing something every week is a big commitment.
5: Yeah.
6: How about we try once a month?
5: Yeah. Ease our way in.
6: And under promise and over deliver. Mm-hmm. Once a month is fantastic. People are demanding more. No, let's go to twice a month.
5: Yeah.
6: Amen. We got something rolling twice a month. You understand what that rhythm looks like. We shepherd it appropriately. Things are going.
5: Right.
6: Now what's it look like to do that every week?
5: Yeah.
6: You know, instead of the other way.
5: Yeah.
6: Instead of over-promise and under-deliver because we just didn't know what we were promising.
5: Right, you know? Right.
6: So flip that around. So under-promise and over-deliver and know it's always easier to grow than it is to pull it back.
5: Amen. That's
6: you know. Now to church planters. No, I do this one all the time. So I sit down with these guys all the time, right? Hey, what you do today will be the new minimum of what has to be done forever.
5: Mm-hmm.
6: So whatever it is you do to get people, what it's going to take to keep them, If you think you need two 24-foot trailers with trusses and lights and coffee carts and smoke machines and all that kind of stuff, that I, hey, hear me. Yeah. There's nothing wrong with any of it.
5: Yeah.
6: But I'm just here to tell you, you'll never have a day you don't.
5: Yeah.
6: Because that's the new minimum. You add coffee to what you do, you'll have coffee forever. You add donuts to what you do, you'll have donuts forever.
5: Yeah.
6: And so I try to tell church planters, make it as raw and unsexy as possible to start with. Because if people just won't come find Jesus with you and buy into what the Holy Spirit is doing, all the stuff ain't going to keep anybody anyway. But you just created a whole lot of work for the rest of your life.
5: Yeah.
6: You know,
5: yeah.
6: And while you're just getting started, finding two people that have trucks that can haul those two 24-foot trailers and put them away and go get them at 6 a.m. and stay until it's all packed up and then go drive it and put it away. And so some volunteer now has a 5-hour day to do church. Yeah. And that looks really fun.
5: Yeah.
6: Day, month one.
5: Yeah. But not down the road. Hey, all of a sudden.
6: Year two. It ain't as sexy anymore. Yeah, yeah. And everybody can't do it because you don't have a truck. You don't have a hitch. Your truck's not big enough.
5: Yeah.
6: And now there's this limit and you're scrambling, but you've created a monster you got to feed.
5: Yeah. That's
6: good. And so start as plain Jane and as unsexy as you can and just let Jesus have that time and grow that way. And then don't put anything onto that pallet that you can't sustain because you'll never get to take it off.
5: Good words. Good words. Yeah, I like that. And we've talked about unity in the city. Not easy to do. So could you just lean into that? We only got like 3 minutes left, which I wish we had way more. But this is such a big topic. And I love being up here for the radio station for that reason a lot, right? It's easier. We don't have a campus. There's nobody's name on a church or anything. So it, you know, whether it's an established church like yours or a church plant or somebody different denomination, doesn't matter. We're all together and we are obviously in the whole city that way too, right? So how do we, what are some of the struggles with thinking about the big C church and one church in the city? And what are some of the answers that you've seen to continue to, you know, speak into that for all of us?
6: Yeah, I mean, I think if we were to just take the elephant in the room, the reason the Big C church struggles with unity is because we're worried that my people are going to leave your church and with the my church and go to your church. Mm-hmm. And if we really want to get to the brass tacks of it, I really think they're worried about their checkbook leaving my church and going to your church.
5: Yeah, amen.
6: Mm-hmm. Yeah. Now, sometimes those people leaving might also fill some roles that they're going to leave holes. But I think it's those two
5: things. One or the other.
6: I think at the end of the day, man, I don't want to do anything with Chad because, man, what they're doing over there at that church, whoo! Mm-hmm. And what happens if a bunch of our people go over there?
5: Yeah.
6: And I think we have to, you know, to me, the biggest answer on a personal level is just to remember, and these sheep don't belong to me. They belong to God.
5: Mm-hmm.
6: And he stewards them in pastures for seasons. And if he's calling the Shapiros to take HCC and go plant a church, go be a part of another church, man, we want to pray for you and bless you and send you out because the gospel, the tide of the gospel is still rising.
5: Mm-hmm.
6: And, you know, I think you know Dante Banks, but I mean, we don't have time for me to get to this whole story, but I literally paid for the bus tickets for four families who were coming to our church to start riding a bus to go to his church three bus stops down. Because it was a better fit.
5: Yeah.
6: You know, he called me at 2:00 in the afternoon. He's like, hey, did you really just send people to our church? I said, yeah, we paid the bus fare for them.
5: That's awesome.
6: For the next 6 months. Like, it's already paid for. You know, because there's one church and it was a better fit for them. I don't know how to conquer it other than to just go, I can only control Ken Hicks. And I'm going to do my best to walk in faith and model that, whether it's with our building, our facilities, our people, our resources, and what that looks like in hopes that others might find that same heart and vision for what it looks like in our city, too.
5: Amen. Well, and I need you to come and speak that to Pastor Strong, because that's a bunch of pastors together, at least in one little group. But we need to continue to learn that. And so thank you for what you're doing, my friend. You guys got a chance to come to go visit their church and be a part of a beautiful family over there at Heights Community Church. We thank you, Pastor.
6: Amen.
5: God bless you. Thanks for listening, guys.
6: Bless
5: Take
6: you
5: care.
6: Too. Take care.
5: Bye.
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8: Ronald Reagan understood that freedom sometimes requires more than quiet diplomacy. It requires moral clarity. On June 12, 1987, standing before the Brandenburg Gate in a divided Berlin, Reagan issued a direct challenge to Soviet leader Mikhail Gorbachev. Mr. Gorbachev, tear down this wall. The Berlin Wall was more than concrete and barbed wire. It represented a system that restricted movement, divided families, and denied millions the freedoms Americans often take for granted. Reagan refused to treat that division as permanent. He understood that free nations must be willing to identify the difference between liberty and oppression, and have the courage to say so. 2 years later, the Berlin Wall fell. Freedom survives when people refuse to accept tyranny as inevitable. So when freedom is challenged today, will we have the courage to defend it with the same clarity?
9: What if 1 week in the Mediterranean could change the way you view the New Testament? This is Alistair Begg inviting you to join me on the Deeper Faith Mediterranean Cruise, August 28th to September 4, 2027. 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
15: God wants to move. God wants to bring His Holy Spirit into the church. God wants to baptize. God wants to prophesy. God wants to speak. God wants to do so many incredible things decently and in order as the scriptures speak. But the problem is that the Holy Spirit has been grieved by sin in the church.

0: Welcome to Somebody Loves You Radio, the Bible teaching ministry of Roel Reese in Diamond Bar, California. Today, as Roel leads us in a study of what it means to be a Spirit-filled follower of the Lord, we'll get a challenge to prioritize holiness. We'll see that the Holy Spirit has equipped us with spiritual gifts according to His sovereign will. But if we've allowed sinful habits to creep into our lives, we are actually working against what He wants to accomplish. Today's lesson is part two of our study of spiritual gifts. In 1 Corinthians chapter 12, here's Roel Reese.
1: I don't know why, but there's always a sense in churches that they're afraid of the gifts of the Holy Spirit. And many times, many people, because of the different experiences that they have encountered in their own personal lives, some say that the gifts of the Holy Spirit are not for today, and then others say that the gifts are for today. So what is the real truth concerning the gifts? Well, Paul the Apostle ran into a problem in the Church of Corinth. And let me just kind of give you a little bit of history, because the Church of Corinth was a tremendous church. It was made up of Gentiles. And the Church of Corinth, in the city of Corinth, there were a lot of pagans. So to be a Christian in the city of Corinth was very tough. It would be like living in Hollywood and trying to be a believer. Let me give you the instance here in the fifth chapter of the book of 1 Corinthians. There was a brother in the faith that was going to church in the city of Corinth that actually was living together in immorality or sexual sin with his mother-in-law. And somehow, as he was in the church, the pastor and the pastors and the elders and the deacons of the church had not taken a step of discipline to confront the problem and the individual in the church. They were afraid. So when Paul heard about it, because Paul wasn't in Corinth, Paul already was gone. So when Paul heard what was going on in the church, and they were having their services and the Bible was being taught and people were coming to church, but yet at the same time there were people living in sexual sin, Paul wrote a letter and he tells the Corinthians, he says, I've heard it is reported in chapter 5 verse 1 that there is sexual immorality among you, such sexual immorality that is not even named among the heathens, that a man has his father's wife. He says, that's ridiculous. And no one is doing anything about it. Listen very carefully what he says. Verse 2. He says, are you not puffed up and have not rather mourned? That is, you're really puffed up. You're proud of it. Instead of being proud, you should be what? Repentant. You should repent. But you're not doing that. That he who has done such a deed might be taken away from among you. Notice that. A lack of mourning. Verse 3. For I indeed, as absent in the body but present in the spirit, have already judged as though I were present him who has so done this deed. Paul says, I don't have to get on a boat and come over there and set the discipline concerning this person. I already know what should be done, and I'm telling you exactly what you should do. Verse 4. In the name of our Lord Jesus Christ, when you are gathered together along with my spirit, with power of our Lord Jesus Christ, here it is, deliver such a one to Satan for the destruction of the flesh. Wow. Paul, don't you think you're too harsh? What do you mean, Paul? This is what Paul is saying. Paul says, if there is someone that is not repentant, and let's say, if we do Matthew 18, which means what? If you know someone that is living a life of sin and doesn't want to repent, and you know about it, you confront that person and says, hey, it's none of your business, man. Mind your own business. Leave me alone. Then my responsibility as in the body of Christ, as a member of the body of Christ, which Paul talks about in the first book of Corinthians chapter 12, is to go to the elders of the church and to get one or two more people to make it three witnesses and come and confront that person. If he still does not want to repent, then the Bible says, I am to take it to the elders of the church, and then the elders of the church are to excommunicate that person from the church. Not because we don't like him, but we turn him over to Satan for the destruction of the flesh, so that at the end there may be repentance and his spirit will be saved. Otherwise, if we put up with sin, we're actually allowing leaven to come into the church, and leaven infects other people. And we're compromising. We're never supposed to compromise in the body of Christ concerning sin. Watch what he says. This is Paul. Deliver such a one to Satan for the destruction of the flesh, that his spirit may be saved in the day of the Lord Jesus Christ. Now your glorying is not good. Do you not know that a little leaven leavens the whole lump? See, he says, if you allow a little bit of sin and compromise in the church, man, the whole church will become polluted. And if the church is polluted, then how can God move? Think about that. Do you see what I'm getting to? The problem in the church today, there is too much sin. Too much leaven. God wants to move. God wants to bring His Holy Spirit into the church. God wants to baptize. God wants to prophesy. God wants to speak. God wants to do so many incredible things decently and in order as the scriptures speak. But the problem is that the Holy Spirit has been grieved by sin in the church. And so the Holy Spirit cannot fully express Himself in the body of Christ. Unless the body of Christ comes to repentance. That's pretty amazing. Because watch what Paul says. This is pretty amazing again. He speaks about leaven. Now verse 9. I wrote to you in my epistle not to keep company with a sexually immoral person. Yet, I certainly did not mean with the sexual immoral people of this world. Notice that Paul makes it very clear that he's not talking about those people that you go to school with and those people that you work with and those people in your neighborhood that are non-believers. He's not talking about non-believers being sexually active. He's talking about Christians in the church. He's talking about believers. Those that have received Christ. Watch what he says. He says also, verse 10, yet certainly I did not mean the sexually immoral people of this world, or with the covetous or the extortioner or the idolater, since then you would need to go out of the world. Then, you know, you would say, wow, man, I can't have fellowship with anybody. Because we are in this world, we're not of the world, but we have to work with non-believers. The problem that I see today in the church is that the reason that so many Gentiles or heathens are being kept away from salvation and coming to the grace of God is because of all the hypocrisy in the church. That's the problem. And that's a major problem. Watch what else he says, verse 11. But now I have written to you not to keep company with anyone name a brother. I want you to underline that. Very important scripture. Paul is not forbidding you and I to hang out with non-believers, but he is forbidding us to hang out with believers that are living lives of sin without repentance. That's what he says. If you know of a brother or a sister that is living a life activated in sin today, Paul says what? Break fellowship with him. Otherwise, if you don't break fellowship with him, what are you doing? You're in communion with him. You're saying it's okay to be with him when it's not okay. He goes a step further. Watch what he says. But now I have written to you not to keep company with anyone named a brother who is sexually immoral or covetous or an idolater or a reviler or a drunkard or an extortioner. No, don't even eat lunch with such a person. Wow. Why? Because eating in that culture made you one with that person. You see? You're not even supposed to have lunch with them. You're supposed to totally separate yourself from them and turn them over to Satan so that Satan will not only beat them up, but he'll beat them up to bring them to what? To conviction and to repentance. Otherwise, how are they going to come to know the Lord if you compromise your position by accepting their fellowship? Then watch this. For what have I to do with judging those who are outside of the church? Don't you judge those who are inside? But those who are outside, God judges. Don't worry about the non-believer. God will take care of them. He says, what I am talking about, judging those that are in the church. Those that are supposed to be the pillars of the church. Those are the ones that are supposed to be bringing people to the light. But yet they're full of darkness. But those who are outside, God judges. Therefore, put away from yourself that evil person. Notice that. Put away that evil person. Excommunication from the church. Not that we hate that person, but we hate their sin. That's the problem. We hate their sin, and we will not put up with sin. Otherwise, if we allow every drunkard person to come in here that is a believer, and child molester, and homosexual, and liar, and covetous, and all these things that Paul talks about, what's going to happen? A little leaven will leaven the whole lump. We will kill the move of the Spirit of God.
0: 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Now, here's Raul Reese once again with more of today's study.
1: So now that Paul establishes the problems in Corinth, then in chapter 12, turn to it, there in verse 12. He says, now he's going to say, now that you know the problems and how God really wants to move and God desires unity within the body of Christ, he says, now I want you to understand one thing, that every believer is a member of the body of Christ, which God has given to each one of us a definite ministry in the body of Christ. I like that. What do you mean, Raul? Well, he means that every one of us here is the body of Christ. God not only has given you gifts and talents, but he has a particular ministry where he wants to use your life to bring glory and honor to himself. Watch what he says, verse 12. For as the body is one and has many members, but all the members of the one body, being many, are one body, so also is Christ. So the body of Christ, he's talking about what? Those that have been born again of the Holy Spirit is not just Calvary Chapel. But the Presbyterians and the Methodists and the Baptists, and there are even Catholics that are born again Christians. So anyone that has been born again through the Holy Spirit's power and has come to repentance, he or she becomes a member of the body of Jesus Christ. So the body of Jesus Christ is huge in the world, you see, but the head is Christ, and the head controls the whole body of Christ. Then he says that in the body of Christ, not everyone is an eye or a hand or a foot or a toe. But God has placed you in the body as he wills, not as you will. You see, we would like to choose, well, Lord, you know, I like kind of that gift. Can I have that? You can ask, but he might not give it to you. Or you may start coveting somebody else's gift because you see the charisma and you see what they're doing and you say, man, I want that and like be like Simon, you know, Simonine, and you start actually coveting the gift that that person has. And instead of a blessing, you might get a cursing. You have to be satisfied where God has placed you in the body of Jesus Christ and be part of that body. If, man, I mean, nobody wants to be a toe and be in darkness 24 hours a day and be stinky. But God might place you there. Watch what he says. Verse 13. For by one Spirit we are all baptized into one body, whether Jew or Greek or Gentile, whether slave or free, we have all been made to drink into one Spirit. So we're all one. Believers in Baptists, Methodists, we all, if we're born again of the Holy Spirit, we are one, brothers in the Lord and sisters in the Lord Jesus Christ. Verse 14. Notice now the diversity of the gifts. For in fact, the body is not one member, but many. If the foot should say, because I'm not a hand, I am not of the body, is it therefore of the body? I mean, just because you're a foot and you want to be a hand, I mean, do you just cut off the foot and become a hand? No way. The foot is just as important as the hand. We need the hand as we need the foot. Watch what he says. And if the ear should say, because I am not an eye, I am not of the body. He said, therefore not of the body? Of course not. But now, here it is, but now God has set the members, each one of them, in the body just as he did. I want you to underline it and put a star next to it. Next time you want to be used by God and you're actually seeking for the gifts of the Holy Spirit and you're asking God to use you in the body of Jesus Christ, memorize that verse so you can be satisfied where God places. You don't place yourself, the Lord places you where you're needed. Where you're needed in the body of Christ. I love that. Not everyone's an evangelist. Not everyone can teach. Not everyone can be a prophet. You see? There are different gifts. Then he says this. Again, he's moving forward. Verse 19. And if they were all one member, where would the body be? But now indeed there are many members, but yet there is one body. Even though there's a lot of hands and feet and nose and ears and eyes, yet there's one head, but there's one body. You see? Not two bodies, one body. Christianity. That's it. Born again people of God. They're the body of Jesus Christ. Not the name of the church. Watch what else. Verse 21. Now the members promoted unity. And the eye cannot say to the hand, I have no need of you, get out of here. Nor again, the head to the feet, I have no need of you. Can you imagine trying to walk around without a head? No possible way. No, much rather those members of the body which seem to be weaker are necessary. So you might have people in the body that are real strong, but then you have those people that are weaklings. And how in the world, you know, do the strong people say, get out of my way, weakling? No. The strong are to do what? To help the weak along. That's love, you see. I'm not out for myself. But I'm out to what? To enhance the kingdom of God. By working together in harmony and unity together. Watch this. Verse 23. And those members of the body which we think to be less honorable. You see, whenever we used to play baseball and we used to make, you know, actually choose teams, who do we choose? I know who I choose. The best guys. I want to win. But if I'm really going to be honest with myself and I want to be a real good Christian, what am I going to do? I'm going to choose those that nobody wants to choose. Even if I lose, so what? You see, that's kindness and love. So those people that we think are not necessary in the body of Christ, they're very necessary. We can't live without them. They might not be strong as you are and have all the charisma and all the gifts and talents, but they are needed in the body of Christ. Watch this. Verse 23. And those members of the body which we think there be less honorable, on these we bestow greater honor, and our unpresentable parts have greater modesty. But our presentable parts have no need, but God composed the body, having given greater honor of the part which lacks it. You see, so wherever there's something lacking, God is the one that takes that person and he brings balance to the body so the body can be balanced with the strength and the weakness. You see, he evens it out. So it's not lopsided. You're not walking around like this, you know, lopsided. You see, it has balance. Verse 25. That there should be no schisms in the body, but that the members should have the same care for one another. You see, we're to unite, we're not to disunitize. You see what I'm saying? We're to come together and work together and love together and let's get our gifts and talents together and let's use them together to bring glory and honor to God so that we can go out and win more people to the Lord. That's what Paul is saying. Instead of sitting there murmuring, complaining and causing divisions, let's be satisfied what God has done and what he's doing. And if one member suffers, all members suffer with it. And if one member is honored, then all members rejoice with it. I like that because you know what? Let me speak for myself. When I was younger and I used to see people hurt and stuff like that, I say, hey, you know, that's their tough luck. Tough for them. It wasn't until my back went out that I started having compassion on people. I was doing martial arts and I hurt my back and I got a little pain. I pinched a nerve and I went to the chiropractor and he popped my back and he messed me up more than I was before. And I went to the emergency Saturday night and they gave me this shot. I couldn't even walk, so they gave me this shot to relax her, and I was totally relaxed and I was in deep pain. They sent me home. 4 o'clock in the morning on Sunday morning, I had to go to the bathroom. Now, well, you got to go to the bathroom. You got to go, right? I couldn't move. I told my wife, Sharon, I think I'm paralyzed. I was in such pain, man. Well, what happened is I slowly turned and I got on my knees and I could not move. She helped me to get in bed. They had to call the ambulance. Embarrassing. And they came up with a flat board. And I told the guy, I said, I am in such pain. So they actually took the board and put it on there and they tied me up. And as they were carrying me down the stairs, they almost dropped me. And I mean, I was in pain. My neighbors were outside. They thought I was dying when I was coming out. I was all messed up. And they took me to the hospital. 3 days, man, I was in the hospital. And they put me on fluids and I was just totally messed up, man. And I couldn't walk. I couldn't do anything. And man, I thought I wasn't going to walk again. But the Lord taught me through that weakness that I have to respect other people and their pain. So now when you tell me you're sick, I go, oh, let me pray for you. I'll even cry with you. Because I know how it feels now. And so I can understand what Paul is saying. We need each other. We can't do without each other. There has to be that unity, that brotherhood, that oneness with each other.
0: 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Now, with a final thought, here's Roel once again.
1: Then he goes on in verse 27, he says, and now you are the body of Christ and members individually, and God has appointed these in the church, apostles, second prophets, teachers, miracles, notice, then gifts of healings, which means there are different types of healings. I like that. That's why one person cannot just lay hands on people. God gives severally as He wills. Then check this out. Helps. That is those that help in the body of Christ, you know, taking care of cleaning bathrooms and up in the storage room, whatever it may be. There's different gifts in administration, organizing, variety of tongues. Are all apostles? Of course not. Are all prophets? No. Are all teachers? No. Are all workers of miracles? No. Are all, he says, do all have the gifts of healings? No. Do all speak with tongues? No. Do all interpret? No. But here it is. But earnestly desire the best gifts. And what is the best gift? Love. That's right. Love. Because without love, you can speak in tongues, you can interpret, you can have teaching, you can have all these gifts, 21 gifts. But if you don't have love, you and I are nothing. Watch this. but earnestly desire the best gifts, and yet I show you a more excellent way.
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11: May I suggest to you that you were saved and called to a vocation so that you might honor God in your job? 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
13: Maybe you start each day with Bible reading and quiet meditation, certainly an important part of the Christian life, drawing near to God in that way. But does that mean you're not close to God during the parts of the day when your mind is occupied with other things, like when you're on the job? Well, today John MacArthur gives you helpful biblical truth to apply on the job. His study here on Grace to You, called Wisdom for the Workplace, is showing you how to glorify God in just about any task. So now let's hear from John. Here's today's lesson.
11: The Christian faith does not accept a utilitarian work ethic. The Christian view of work is transcendent. That is, it escapes me and my world and directs its attention toward God. And so here at the end of this great chapter, which is really the close of a great book dealing with grandiose theological concepts, he puts his feet squarely on the earth and says, let's talk about work. It's not the time to put your pajamas on and sit on the roof and wait for the coming of Christ. It's not the time to be indolent or indifferent toward what it is that God has skilled and gifted you to do in your vocation. It's time to go to work. And he gives them six motivations, six reasons, six incentives. The first one is disfellowship in verse 6. We command you, brethren, in the name of our Lord Jesus Christ, that you keep aloof from every brother who leads an unruly life and not according to the tradition which you received from us. What he's saying there is you need to alienate yourself from them. The first thing that's going to stimulate them to work is that they're going to get cut off from fellowship. That's what he says. Keep aloof is the key word there. Stay away. I don't know what your translation might say. The idea is alienate them. Stay away from them. Make them know there is a price for their indolence and their laziness. And the price is they lose fellowship. The second motivating principle, example. In verses 7 to 9, he says, you yourselves know how you ought to follow our example, because we didn't act in an undisciplined manner among you. That is, we didn't forego work. Undisciplined means they never went to work. They were unruly. They were scattered around. They never brought their life into line and worked. He says, we didn't do that. We didn't eat anyone's bread without paying for it. But rather with labor and hardship, we kept working night and day. Remember Acts 18:3 says he was a tent maker, working with leather. And he had to set up his business even in the few weeks he was in Thessalonica. And he had to work and sell it so that he could get a living from it. He had to literally set up an enterprise. And we did it night and day so that we might not be a burden to any of you. So he says the second motivation they should have is our example. Let's go to the third one. The third one is very straightforward in verse 10. For even when we were with you, we used to give you this order. Now let me stop there for a moment. He's harking back now to one of the things that he had been teaching them. When we were with you, back when we were there for the three Sabbaths and the 2 week in between period, and then the following weeks that we stayed to get the church rolling, just a brief period of months at the most. When we were with you, we used to give you this order. In other words, we repeated it. We didn't give it once. It was a matter of course. We told you this all the time, and here it is. If anyone won't work, don't let him eat. That's it. If anyone will not work, neither let him eat. That's an axiom. That's a maxim. That was a Pauline tradition. That was a divine, authoritative, revealed truth. If you don't work, you don't eat. Ignorance was not their problem. They knew this. He had told it to them over and over. Wrote about it in the first letter, chapter 4, verse 11, chapter 5, verse 14. They didn't have a problem of ignorance. Secondly, they did not have a problem of inability. They could work. He's not talking about people who can't work. And neither did they have a problem of opportunity. They did have the opportunity to work. They had information, they had capability, and they had opportunity. And when you have that, and you don't work, you don't eat. That's it. That's the Christian view. If someone won't work, let him go hungry. There's a fourth principle that he uses to motivate them. We'll call it harmony. We'll call it harmony. And it comes in verse 11 and following, for we hear, and we don't know how he heard, so there's no sense in speculating. I mean, could have been Timothy coming back with the report, could have been some people on the road from Thessalonica to Corinth. The Christian communication, which we call the grace vine, we don't know how, We don't know how it came, but it came. He says, we hear that some among you, and it must have been a fairly good group, some are leading an undisciplined life. There's that same term used back in verse 6 and over in 1 Thessalonians 5:14, translated unruly. They were undisciplined. They didn't have their life together. They were not working. We hear that they're leading an undisciplined life. Here's its definition. Doing no work at all, but acting like busybodies. Literally in the Greek, it says, it's a play on words, actually. It says, not busy, but busybodies. They are not busy, they are busybodies. It uses the word erga, from which we get ergo, which has to do with energy. Even talking about ergs, which is a component of energy. They were not ergazamenos, they were periergazamenos, which means they were all over the place. Peri, around. We use it for the periphery of something. They were just moving around all over the place to no particular good. They had nothing to do. They just wandered around, interfering in the lives of others, meddling, probably trying to get other Christians to stop working, telling them Jesus was coming, they're in the day of the Lord, work is beneath us, whatever their message was. They were an irritant. They were creating disunity and discord. People were getting tired of these deadbeats. They'd show up on Sunday and they'd say, uh-oh, let's get out of here. Here he comes. He's going to want food. He's going to want some money. And it was beginning to affect the loving harmony and the effective witness of the community of faith. With no job to do, they were taxing others. And they were making the ones they taxed resent them. And they were fiddling in people's lives. It's reminiscent of those in 1 Timothy 5:13 that the Apostle Paul talks about those young women who are widowed. He says they learn to be idle. They go around from house to house, not merely idle, but also gossips and busybodies, talking about things not proper to mention. Therefore, I want younger widows to get married. When a young girl is widowed, she's still young, she's got nothing to occupy herself, she needs to get married because she doesn't need to just be flitting around, gossiping, involving herself in things she shouldn't be involved in, talking about things she shouldn't be talking about, and falling into the sins of idleness. Well, that's what these people were doing. The definition of what happens when you've got nothing to do in 1 Timothy 5:13 fits these people. They were just busybodies. You know what that means. It's a very graphic term. So Paul reiterates in verse 12, such persons now we command, that's very strong, and exhort, that's more compassionate, parakaleo, the paraclete, the comforter. So it's both commanding and comforting. It's a command with some warmth in it. We command and exhort in the Lord Jesus Christ, that is those of you who are in Christ, within the family of God, the idea being emphasized here in Christ, some versions have in the name of Christ, but that doesn't appear in the older manuscripts. It's best to see the idea emphasizing our unity in Him because of the importance of our unity, because we all belong to Christ. We command and we exhort, not only in His name, but in the unity of Christ, those people to work in quiet fashion and eat their own bread. Settle down, he says. That's what work in quiet fashion means. Stop running around, meddling, moving uselessly, go to work. Begin an ordered life of quiet, consistent work. Now, this is really amazing to me. Because you would think, on the one hand, that if Jesus was coming, if you really believed he was coming, and if the end of the world was near, people were on the edge of damnation and judgment. And since we believe the Bible is the absolute priority and the most wonderful thing you can do to occupy your time, you would think the apostle would say, I certainly want to commend you for just saying no to work. I just want to commend you for pouring your life into ministry. I just want to commend you for studying Scripture. I want to commend you for not wasting your time in some job. I just want to commend you for being out there zealous and proclaiming Christ and studying Scripture, because that's really what you ought to do with all your time and energy. But he doesn't say that. He says, go to work, shut your mouth, and do your work. I don't even think he sees the job as an evangelistic field, particularly. I think what you have to say on the job by how you work is the platform on which your individual witness will begin to have some credibility. He just says, quietly get your life in line and go to work. And somebody's going to say, but it's not as spiritual. It is. It's a command. It's a way to glorify God. It's why you were placed where you were placed in the flow of the creative mandate. It's all a part of God's plan. And it will affect your witness, believe me. It also makes for unity in the church, which affects the church's corporate witness. Just keep your mouth shut and go to work. Calm down. Settle down. Get some discipline in your life. Be productive. You don't need idle time. And you don't need to be doing these kinds of enterprises which assume you don't need to work. God says work. That's all part of the very, very basic command of God for us. Why? So you can earn the bread you eat. And you won't be a burden to the community. And you won't be a burden to the church. Then verse 13, there's a word to the rest of the folks. It's obvious, I think, if you think about it. When I first read it, I thought, well, what does this have to do with anything? And then as I thought, I saw it. But as for you, brethren, that's the rest. Those of you that are working, those of you that are having to pay for these people, having to pass out your money and give them food, the rest of you, brethren, do not grow weary of doing good. You see, the potential was they would become so tired of these deadbeats, they become so fed up with giving this money and this charity to these lazy people that they would become very weary of the whole process, and then when somebody came with a real need, they would be indifferent to it. So he's saying, look, don't you grow weary of doing what is really good. The assumption is they were weary of taking care of these people who should have been taking care of themselves, and he says, don't let your weariness translate over to weariness in doing what you really should do. Doing what is good, kalas, is the term that's attached to the verb there. It means what is perceived by others to be noble. So says Milligan in his lexicon. What is perceived to be noble. Do what is noble. I mean, you go back to the Psalms, and you're going to find out over and over again that we're to take care of the poor, and that when you take care of the poor, God will bless you. Go back to Proverbs, you're going to find the same thing. Go back to Isaiah. Go to Luke chapter 14, verses 12 to 14. And what does Jesus say? When you have a dinner, when you have a reception, don't invite the wealthy people who are going to reciprocate. Invite the blind and the lame and the halt and the maimed and the poor, who can never pay you back, and God will pay you back in eternity, in the resurrection. Take care of the poor. In Acts chapter 20 and verse 35, the apostle Paul says, you saw me work and labor, and I showed you how that you ought to do that in order to give to people who have need based on what our Lord said, it is more blessed to give than receive. And even in the letter to the Galatians chapter 2 and verse 10, he says, they only asked us to remember the poor, the very thing I also was eager to do. Who asked him? The church at Jerusalem, the leaders there, John, Peter, James, Barnabas. We remember the poor. Paul went around collecting an offering for the poor, the really poor, the truly poor, who want to work and maybe work a little but can't earn enough. You've still got to make up what they can't earn. If they're willing to work, there's still going to be people that can't make up enough. There are people in our community, there are people in our church who try hard. Their skill level keeps them at a low income level, and they can't support their family maybe in all the areas they need to, and we help them. There may be single parents who do everything they can, who try hard, and they work as hard as they can, but they still come up short. There may be people who have physical disabilities, and consequently they have needs, and I applaud that our society will meet those needs. That's a right thing to do, and certainly it's a right thing for Christians to do. So he says, don't you get weary in doing what is really good for people who genuinely have need. And that's a very important balancing point. Now, these things will keep our harmony together, our unity together. All this discord that's coming into the church, people are so weary of these people, they're so sick of them, that they want to. The tendency is to stop doing good to people who really have need. You can see it was fracturing the fellowship, and discord and animosity was coming in. He says, you people go to work on the one hand, and the rest of you who can supply the lack for those who genuinely have need, you do that, and that'll keep the harmony of the church. Maintain the unity, and that's central to the testimony. Fifthly, shame. Not only does disfellowship, example, survival, and harmony constitute a motive for going to work, but shame. Look at verse 14. If anyone doesn't obey our instruction in this letter, take special note of that man and do not associate with him so that he may be put to shame. If anybody doesn't obey the instruction in this letter, I'm telling you, they are really obstinate. He said it over and over again when he was there. He wrote it a couple times in the first letter. He's now saying it again. And if these people don't obey this instruction, you take special note of that man. Mark him out. Give him serious attention. Keep on noticing that person. Keep your eye on that person. For the purpose of not associating with him.

0: 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And then be here next week and consider this question. How can every person, even those who will never hear the gospel, be guilty before God? 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
8: Ronald Reagan understood that freedom sometimes requires more than quiet diplomacy. it requires moral clarity. On June 12, 1987, standing before the Brandenburg Gate in a divided Berlin, Reagan issued a direct challenge to Soviet leader Mikhail Gorbachev. "Mr. Gorbachev, tear down this wall." The Berlin Wall was more than concrete and barbed wire. It represented a system that restricted movement, divided families, and denied millions the freedoms Americans often take for granted. Reagan refused to treat that division as permanent. He understood that free nations must be willing to identify the difference between liberty and oppression, and have the courage to say so. 2 years later, the Berlin Wall fell. Freedom survives when people refuse to accept tyranny as inevitable. So when freedom is challenged today, will we have the courage to defend it with the same clarity?
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17: 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Now, this series is all about who Jesus really is. Not the Jesus of popular opinion, but the Jesus of the Bible, God Himself, who stepped into our world. And in this final message, we'll see the day when Jesus returns to rule and reign on this earth from Jerusalem. You see, one day the Lord Himself is going to set up His kingdom, right here where we live. Every government, every ruler will bow to Him. It's the answer to that prayer we've prayed so many times, Your will be done on earth as it is in heaven. So today, Pastor Jack teaches us that Jesus will reign in righteousness. He'll simply do the right thing every time, and the wonderful part is, when we follow God's word today, He blesses us so much that people around us start asking, why? Before we get into the message, I had a chance to sit down with Pastor Jack and talk about it with him. So let's get into that. Pastor Jack, I got to admit, this has been a great series, and I've enjoyed every second of it. Can I throw something at you real quick? You close this whole series out saying, you know, the Billy Graham line, a student gives God 5 minutes to strike him dead. And Graham asks, do you think you can exhaust the patience of God in 5 minutes? Where do you want to leave folks as this series wraps up?
19: Well, you know, I would love for you to exit this series thinking that you've learned biblical truth and you have also learned to wean yourself from the wisdom of man. So it's the wisdom of man that says things like, well, if God is real, and if God is God, I will give him 5 minutes to strike me dead.
17: Yeah.
19: That is just incredibly ignorant, because Billy Graham recites that beautifully. Can you exhaust the patience of God in 5 minutes? What an answer. And so I would hope that we go away from this series with a greater appreciation for the Word of God and for the nature of Jesus Christ and for the fact that salvation is through Him and Him alone, plus nothing else. Friends, listen, God doesn't need your morality. He doesn't need your money. He doesn't need your good deeds to help Him save you and get you into heaven. Okay, that would be blasphemous.
17: Yeah.
19: If that's what you think.
17: Right.
19: So the series has been designed in a way to hopefully reveal more of who Jesus Christ truly is.
17: Love it. To wrap up our series, let's get on with Christ and His Millennial Rule.
18: Would you grab your Bible this morning, and we come to our last study in this series, in the life and times of Jesus Christ. Grabbing your Bible, if you'll go to Isaiah this morning, chapter 56, verse 1. Isaiah 56, verse 1, while you're turning there, we have been going through, if you're visiting for the first time, we have been going through a 16-week series, today being the last study of the series, and today we come to Christ and His Millennial Kingdom. In Isaiah chapter 56, verse 1, there Isaiah says, the Lord speaks through him, saying, thus saith the Lord, keep justice and do righteousness, for my salvation is about to come, and my righteousness to be revealed. What does that verse mean? In fact, what does Isaiah in this chapter speak about? Isaiah, Jeremiah, Ezekiel, Micah, Zephaniah, many of the Old Testament prophets spoke in bulk about this time called the millennium of God. It's a time that speaks about Christ after having returned in bodily form. Listen. In bodily form to the earth in the second coming, not the rapture. In the second coming, when Christ returns, it will take him 45 days, according to the book of Daniel, chapter 12, verses 10, 11, and 12, to establish his throne from Jerusalem. Now, I don't know where some of you come from, some of your Christian or religious background, but depending upon what denomination you have come from, views this event in Scripture as something maybe symbolic, that is the ruling and reigning of Jesus Christ from Jerusalem bodily. Some denominations teach that it's simply a symbolic message. That's not true. In fact, listen very carefully. If Jesus Christ does not come back and establish his throne in Jerusalem for 1,000 years, then the Jesus of the Gospels, the Jesus of prophecy, the Jesus of the Bible that we read about is not the one that we know of who has been born in Bethlehem. He is not the one who was crucified in Jerusalem. Jesus Christ, to complete his prophetic messiahship, must sit upon the throne of David that's in Jerusalem. Did you know right now in heaven, he's sitting upon his Father's throne? He is not seated, and he has not ever been seated, upon the throne of David, which is an earthly reign that we call the millennial reign of Christ. It's 1,000 years long, thus the word millennium, and it is God's government on earth. God is going to let man's attempt at government expire. For me, sooner the better. I don't know who you are. You a Republican or a Democrat or an independent or an apathetic. I don't know what you might be, but as a Christian, I may vote a certain direction. I'll pray first and look at the candidates or the issues. I'll pray and I'll vote because I'm almost, though it's a privilege, forced to vote for the lesser of the evils that are there present before me. But I am a monarchist. I believe in a ruling, reigning king, and his name is Jesus of Nazareth, Jesus Christ. And so we look to the Bible and what the Bible says about that. Of course, in your note-taking, jot it down if you would. And that is very important to us, the fact that the book of Colossians, this is the last time you're going to hear it for a while. You've heard it for 16 weeks. Ah, this theme verse. You got to memorize. You can say it backwards, I bet you. But Colossians chapter 2, verse 9 says, "For in Christ all the fullness of the Godhead dwells in bodily form." Now that's true of Jesus' coming. It's true of his post-resurrection appearances. It's true now, and it will be true when he comes for the church in the rapture. And it will be true when he comes at least some 7 years later at the end of the tribulation period in the great second coming. And it will ultimately be true as he sits in bodily form in Jerusalem upon the throne of David, as we'll see in Scripture this morning. Very, very important. You might want to jot down a few things that someone may ask you when you tell them what you've learned today at church, that Jesus is coming to establish his kingdom on earth. You might want to ask the question, why? Well, the first response to the question, why is Jesus coming back to establish his kingdom, is quite frankly very simple. The fact is, number one, he's the owner-builder of this universe. And the owner-builder is coming back home to check it out. In fact, Jesus talked about this in Luke chapter 20, verse 9. Jesus said, when he brought his disciples together, he told them the parable. And he said, "A certain man planted a vineyard and leased it to the vine dressers, and he went into a far country for a long time." He went on to describe that the parable is about himself. He's the creator, let me use it this way, of this earth's vineyard, this earth, this universe. He has gone away, and he's coming back to take it for himself. He is both the owner of it all and builder. The Bible says, as we've gone through in our previous studies, that he's the creator. Well, the creator is coming back. But why must he sit upon the throne of David? Why is that important? Well, Jesus said that all Scripture must be fulfilled. It is important to the Lord that he complete and fulfill all Scripture. Jesus said himself, Matthew 5, verse 18, "Assuredly I say to you, till heaven and earth pass away, not one jot or one tittle," that is of the Hebrew language, "shall by no means pass away till all the law is fulfilled." Jesus Christ will fulfill, as he has to date, the written word of God. Matthew 1:1. This is another reason why Jesus Christ must come back to establish his earthly reign. Matthew 1:1. "The book of the genealogy of Jesus Christ, the son of David, the son of Abraham, according to the flesh." This is true. "Both Joseph, his stepfather, and Mary, bloodline to the throne," both of them, Joseph and Mary, had rights to the throne of Israel, both legally and through their bloodlines. It had to be Joseph and Mary. But if you know your message well, you also know that according to the curse that was placed upon Jeconiah, whose bloodline flowed through Joseph, you know, of Joseph and Mary, none of Joseph's blood could have been in Jesus Christ, or else he would not have been allowed to take the throne of David. Well, gee, Jack, when did he take the throne of David? Well, that's my whole point. He hasn't taken the throne of David yet. He has to come back to take the throne of David, and that's in Jerusalem. Mary's lineage was not cursed. Joseph's was. But one operated through the legal right to the throne, the other through the DNA, literally, to the throne. Jesus is, in fact, the Savior of the world and legal heir to the throne that is to be established in Jerusalem. And so Stephen, the great early martyr of the church, even spoke to the nation Israel. It is this Jesus, he said, that shall sit upon the throne and that he is the son of David. And that throne of David is in Jerusalem. Jesus said this about himself in Matthew chapter 25, beginning at verse 31. Jesus said, when the Son of Man comes in his glory and all the holy angels with him, then he will sit upon the throne of his glory. And all the nations will be gathered to him, and he will separate them as one separates the sheep from the goats. And so we come now to the conclusion of our series, which is Christ and his millennial rule. Let me run through this very quickly. Take notes if you can. If not, we'll keep going without you. Listen, God created all that there is, put Adam and Eve in the garden. Adam and Eve rebelled against God, and decided to take things upon themselves. God, through his works, attempts to redeem Israel. Israel is formed, is brought together as a nation under their care with Abraham, sold then because of rebellion into bondage, into Egypt. Israel is becomes a great nation, though under bondage in Egypt, led out by the lawgiver Moses. And then coming out with the lawgiver Moses, led into the promised land through Joshua. There's a period of the kings being established, governors, so to speak, over Israel. And Israel then, in their rejection of the coming Messiah, 2,000 years ago, Jesus Christ, according to the prophets, if they rejected him, they would be dispersed throughout all the nations of the world. That happened. Israel became a byword, as the prophets foretold. But in the last days, before God returns to the earth, he said he would bring Israel back into her own land. Once she's back into her own land, the rapture of the church could happen at any moment. Imminent regarding the Gentile bride of Christ, the church born 2,000 years ago on the day of Pentecost. But while Israel is a nation, the Bible talks about a European dominant ruler arising out of Europe, talks about Israel signing a peace treaty, a peace agreement for 7 years. And at the close of that 7 year period of time, when that treaty goes bad, by the way, halfway through, 3.5 year point, the conclusion of the great 7 year tribulation period is the Battle of Armageddon. At the Battle of Armageddon, Jesus Christ in Revelation 19 descends out of heaven with an angelic host and with the bride of Christ, the church, arrayed in fine apparel, riding upon white horses. The Bible says that there the Christ will come and he will speak a word, and the Antichrist and the false prophet will be judged and cast into judgment. And then it says Michael will be dispatched. This ought to be an exciting thing to see. Michael will be dispatched from heaven with a chain. And he will bind Satan up for how long, everybody? 1,000 years. He will be incarcerated for 1,000 years. And Christ, according to Daniel chapter 12, will judge the nations at his coming for 45 days. At the conclusion of that time, Matthew chapter 25 is fulfilled, verse 31, where he separates the sheep from the goats. The millennial kingdom begins. And the Bible says that all those nations who were kind and considerate to Israel, those who survive will be brought into, or allowed, let me put it this way, allowed to live into the millennial kingdom, and they will begin to repopulate the earth, and Christ will restore the earth in a very, very dramatic and dynamic way.
20: 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And now, let's get back to today's message. Once again, here's Pastor Jack.
18: Having said that, let's look to our first point this morning, and that is God's will will reign on earth. Remember when Jesus said to his disciples, when they said, Lord, teach us to pray? Remember he gave them the model or the structure of what prayer should be patterned after. That's not the prayer. It is not a prayer that you're supposed to recite
0: on a repetitive type way. Our Father who art in heaven, hallowed be thy name, thy kingdom come. That's not why he gave it. You're supposed to pray using that as a structure to your prayer life. Well, one of those utterances is, your will be done, what? On earth as it is in heaven. God's will is not being exercised yet in fullness on earth. Not yet. It will be when he comes, rules and reigns. That's yet forthcoming. So we look to it this morning. God's will shall reign on earth. How so? Number one, he will reign in righteousness. God will reign in righteousness. Genesis chapter 1, verse 27. You know the story. The Bible says there that God created man in his own image. And it says there that in the image God created man, both male and female, he created them. And then God blessed them, and God said to them, be fruitful and multiply, fill the earth and subdue it. Listen, have dominion over the fish of the sea and the birds of the air and everything that lives on the earth, everything that moves. Have dominion over it. In Genesis 3:8, God, I believe, announces and shows us that he wants to have a personal relationship with us after having created Adam and Eve. It says there in Genesis 3:8 that Adam and Eve heard the sound of God walking in the garden in the cool of the day. Can you imagine what that must have been like? We don't know anything more about that. That Adam and Eve were in the garden and they heard the sound of God walking in the garden at evening time. What was it like? It doesn't say. Did they communicate with each other? Yes. In fact, we know that God said, after Adam had fallen in sin, both him and Eve, God says, Adam, where are you? And Adam simply responds back, we're here. And immediately there goes, you know, the famous dialogue that you've all heard about. God says, you know, what's the deal? Didn't I tell you to eat of the, not to eat of the fruit? And Adam says, you know, it's this woman you gave me. It's all your fault, God. You gave me a faulty woman. A lot of men say that today. It's not my fault, it's her fault. God, you gave me a faulty woman. That's wrong. Adam was wrong then, and the Adams are wrong today. And then God looks at Eve and says, Eve, what's up? You know, what'd you do? She goes, it's a snake. The snake did it. He deceived me, tricked me. God turns and he talks to the snake. And you know the snake, he didn't have a leg to stand on. He had nothing to say. He was in deep trouble. But God has always intended a personal relationship with his creation. And man quickly in the garden, we don't know the time frame, but man quickly on through Adam and Eve ruined or defaulted that relationship into sin. Now, when Jesus Christ comes back to the earth, he will rule the earth in righteousness. Why? Because there will be people living in that wonderful age, the millennium, that wonderful time, having not been converted. I don't know how this is even possible, but the scripture makes it clear. Mortals will live into the kingdom age. They will have children, they will die, they will give birth, they will have life, they will work, they will live under the political reign of Jesus on the throne of David from Jerusalem. Man, every government, every king, prime minister, and ruler will have to submit to the lordship of Jesus Christ. If they don't, the Old Testament gives specific examples about what will become of that nation who does not seek to worship God. Isn't that interesting? There has to be a 7-year tribulation period. There has to be a 1,000-year reign of Jesus Christ. And then, read the Bible carefully, he's going to end this globe as we know it and bring in his eternal kingdom. Before that can happen, God's will shall reign upon the earth in righteousness. The word righteousness is an interesting word. It means to do correctly or to do rightly. In Hebrews chapter 1, verse 8, it says, your throne, O God, will last forever and ever, and righteousness will be the scepter of your kingdom. The word righteousness here is the word to exercise absolute equity, both in character and in action. You know, that's what our court system's supposed to do now. Of course, that's what's supposed to mark every true Christian, you know, is that we walk in righteousness, that is doing the right thing. A simple way to remember the word or the meaning of the word righteousness is to do the right thing. If you do the right thing, you are walking in righteousness. Do the right thing. Well, who picks and chooses what the right thing is? God has already revealed that in the Bible. You do what the Bible says, you'll do fine and you'll be blessed so much that your friends are going to say, why are you blessed so much? And they're going to want to hear righteousness. Micah chapter 4 verse 7 tells us that the Lord will reign from Mount Zion from there forever. Jesus Christ must reign from Jerusalem. He must reign from Zion. Why so? There must be the fulfillment of Revelation, jot it down, chapter 5, verses 1 through 5. Jesus must fulfill this prophetic command. Revelation 5, 1. And I saw on the right hand of him who sat upon the throne a scroll written inside and on the backside, sealed with seven seals. Those of you who are in real estate, listen, because this is a title deed and escrow requirements. Then I saw a strong angel proclaiming with a loud voice, who is worthy to open the scroll and to loose its seals? And no one in heaven or on earth or under the earth was able to open the scroll, nor was anyone able to look upon it. So I wept much because of this. But one of the elders said to me, verse 5, do not weep. Behold, the Lion of the tribe of Judah, the root of David, that is the progeny of David, has prevailed to open the scroll and to loose the seven seals. The scroll is the title deed of the earth that Adam gave to Satan the day that they rebelled. Jesus not only first bought you spiritually and redeemed you with his blood, but he will also ultimately redeem the earth for his own glory. He's going to, so to speak, take it back. And those seven seals are seven requirements that Christ will accomplish in the prophetic scene. He will rule and reign in righteousness. The second thing that we see this morning is that he will reign in justice. Wow. He will be the perfect judge. The millennium will not be heaven. The millennium will be God's kingdom on earth. It's not heaven. Will there be sin during the millennium? Yes, absolutely. There'll be sin. There'll be mortal people living during that time. You might say, well, forget them. What about me? Well, I have to... No, you will be either... Well, first of all, I'm assuming this morning, if all of us are born-again Christians by the Spirit of God, you and I will have already been changed, raptured out of this planet, taken up into heaven, and we would have already come back with Christ in the second coming for this time to have happened regarding the millennium establishment of his kingdom. And you could read Revelation chapters 19 on to the close for that. But the fact of the matter is, he will rule and reign in justice.
17: 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Thank you so much for being with us today. You know, this message is part of Pastor Jack's series called The Life and Times of Jesus Christ. 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
19: Well, Father, as we come to the end of this week, we thank you for your faithfulness and all that you provided for us this last week now. And Father, as we look to the weekend that's ahead, we pray that we would give our time to you, dedicating our time to you in our leisure, in our fun. Maybe some of us have got to work this weekend. Well, Lord, whatever we do, we pray that we would do it all to your glory. And Father, just strengthen our families and bless us in whatever we endeavor. May we put you first in Jesus' name. And all of God's people said, amen. 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It has been so good to be with you today, and I pray you find yourself in the grace and mercy of our Lord Jesus Christ. 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
29: 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I am excited today. Here we go. Ken Hicks in the house. Pastor Big Dog, my blessing machine, my brother, my guy, my hoop, man, my hoopster, man, shoot, baller, all that stuff. I'm so excited that you're here. So, man, how are you doing today, first of all? Just how are you doing?
2: Man, doing well.
29: Yeah.
2: I mean, you know, this is like leading up to the Super Bowl for us. So, you know, so we're good. We're busy, but just super stoked for the incredible blessing we get this time of year to cast invitations to pray for people, to know that, you know, putting him on a tree wasn't the end, but walking out of that empty tomb and how that can change lives. Just, it's why we do what we do. So, yeah, man.
29: Man, I want to talk about some of that, because I know you've been ahead on your sermon series. I don't know how you're doing it, but you're way ahead. But Ken Hicks, in case I haven't said it for radio, he is the pastor at Heights Community Church right here in San Antonio. How do you describe that? I mean, we're at the airport right now, just a little bit north of the airport.
2: Yeah, 281 Bitters area.
29: 281 Bitters area. I had the blessing and honor to be one of the original members of the church.
2: Mm-hmm.
29: And thankfully Ken wasn't taking my advice, but it's a real blessing. But I'll tell you what the real blessing is now, because that was back in 2009.
2: Yep.
29: That was 2009. I remember that because you were pretty clever. Like, it was going to be 9909.
2: Yep.
29: Yeah. And, man, but what's amazing now is just seeing where God has brought you, because starting a church, I do know this because I shut one down also. So you've been around for how long now? 16 years? What have you been? 17 years coming up?
2: Coming
29: what are
2: up
29: we
2: on
29: at? 17?
2: Yeah.
29: So I did that for 3 years. It ain't no joke, y'all. It is hard work, even when the Lord is clearly in it.
2: Mm-hmm.
29: So just to see where God has brought you through, is just amazing. And it's a real blessing. How are you guys doing? How's HCC doing? Heights Community Church.
2: HCC is in a fun season.
29: It's a fun season.
2: It is, yeah. You know, God's, you know, he's been gracious in growing our fellowship in, you know, I would say methods we can sustain.
29: Okay.
2: So, you know, it hasn't been some influx of people. You know, I mean, churches would sit around and go, oh, wouldn't it be great if everybody brought one? And you're like, well, if everybody brought one next week, we wouldn't know what to do. Like,
29: yeah.
2: Like,
29: yeah.
2: We don't have a chair for everybody to bring one. We don't have a kid's space for everybody to bring one. And,
29: yeah.
2: And so he's been gracious to continue to bring, but he's doing it in paces that we can continue to really try to, you know, live our mission, connect people to Jesus, live committed to community. Right. Small groups are where it's at. That's why we say circles are better than rows.
29: Yeah. Yeah.
2: You know? So if you only come once, don't sit in a row.
29: Yeah.
2: Go find a circle. Sit in a circle, because that'll change your life. A row will just hear a good message sometimes. So,
29: yeah.
2: Or at least good music. I don't know about the message, but so we're trying to connect people to Jesus, live committed to community, and then serve as a catalyst for compassion in the world. And, you know, back when we were together, you and I used to wrestle with this question all the time, right? If it's his church, it's not ours. If he chose to shut it down.
29: Yeah.
2: Would anybody that didn't go here notice?
29: Yeah.
2: Right. Everybody that goes here is going to notice, because you don't have a place to go. But if you don't come here, would anybody in our city or beyond even know that God chose to shut it down? And so part of that mission from day one has just been to be his hands and feet in our city and to be out and be engaged. We just did that Sunday. So the fifth Sundays.
29: Oh, yeah.
2: We leave the building and we go serve the city in some capacity. So we packed a little over 3,000 snack packs over at Snack Pack for Kids. We had worship there. We prayed there. It was super special. Families discipling their kids, packing these together, praying over the names that these food packs are going to go to. So, you know, that's just been a part of our DNA and mission from the very beginning, as you know.
29: Yeah, I do know that. And I'll just tell you, I mean, Ken is, if I got somebody who reaches out and they've got a need, they got something going on, like, man, is there somebody that can help? I'm sorry, Ken, but you're my guy. You're the call. You're the text. And the problem is, I'm not the only one who's thinking, I got to reach out to Ken Hicks. So you're getting texts and calls all the time. But Ken is really authentic. Like, this is the genuine deal. This guy is about Jesus. I mean, just that's it. And being the hands and feet of Jesus. Mm-hmm. And that's real. And that comes across. That is a beautiful gift that you have. There's no show about it. There's no pretend about it, pretense. It is the real deal with you, and I just really appreciate that.
2: Well, I appreciate it. I feel the same about you, too.
29: Oh, man, thanks, man. But you're a blessing machine, man. That's the way God made you. I like the way you think. Like, you're always, you got that sign up. Kind of serving, giving, sort of like you're thinking, like, what can I do practically? I told you off air, I mean, about the times you blessed, a few of the times you blessed my family, whether my son David growing up with sports, with Upwards, and then with Walt, with baseball and all the things, and Jessica and Samantha and all the prayers and everything that you put up for the Teal family is greatly greatly appreciated and means a lot. So thank you. I love you. And I really appreciate you, man.
2: Absolutely.
29: All right. Tell me something right now. You can tell me 10 things that you're excited about. And Easter, I know, is one of them. But about HCC, just like, again, it's not going to be fair to the other 9 things that are great going on. But what's something you're just like, man?
2: You know, I mean, we worked real hard with a couple other churches in town to try to create community groups, small groups, life groups, whatever you want to call them. We call them community groups, but that were not leader centric, so that they didn't depend on any one leader.
29: Okay.
2: And so that they could always be replicated.
29: Yeah.
2: Because it's not at the Teal House every night.
29: Right.
2: So then sooner or later you get tired of it. You know, it's like that whole deal. Well,
29: yeah.
2: Chris and Steve, will you start a small group at your house? Sure. Well, it's all good, and you know, for the first 3-4 months, and then, you know, group's supposed to be 6 to 8, and now you're having to clean your house every week, and then now people don't want to leave until 8:30, 8:45, which, you know, from a group perspective sounds great,
29: but
2: from the Teal perspective, it's like, hey, we still got to clean up when y'all are gone, you know, and then all of a sudden it starts to get overbearing, or, you know, Steve, you teach in our pulpit when I'm not there still to this day. You have since the day you arrived at HCC in 2000. I mean, you have a knowledge and a wisdom of the Word of God that I would put further than most people.
29: Okay.
2: And so, y'all host a group and start teaching. What we're inferring is that a whole bunch of other people aren't qualified to do that.
29: Mm.
2: And we're not trying to.
29: Right, right, yeah.
2: But the people sitting in the room are going, oh, I don't know what you know, so therefore I can't do that.
29: Yeah.
2: So we worked really hard to create community groups in a way that would be not leader-centric. So it changes houses every week. So everybody in the group were at your house, you know, in a rotation.
29: Yeah.
2: You know, our community group last Tuesday, 13 of us were in a one-bedroom, one-bath apartment. We all brought a camp chair, you know, in a bag because the guy, single adult that lives in a one-bedroom.
29: 13 but, chairs, baby.
2: But we were in his house, you know, and you make it work. And then he goes to everybody else's house. So nobody has to host all the time.
29: Yeah.
2: The roles inside the group change. But what's been super cool is then we get a chance to have birthday parties, is what we call them, right? So the negative side was, hey, our group has to split. The positive side of that is we're going to launch.
29: Yeah.
2: And so we host a birthday party and a community group has to launch into 2 community groups because there's too many people for one living room. But now they've been doing it themselves and it's not dependent on any one leader. So it's become super easy to just continue to add new community groups as we need them. We host birthday parties and celebrate that. And people are looking around like, hey, we want a birthday party for our community group. Well, we'll throw you one.
29: How'd you come up with that, man? Did you get that or did somebody else you hear about that? Because I've never quite heard about that because that is a challenge when you have, you know, your group has grown. It's great, but you got 16 or 18 and everybody loves everybody. And then you're saying like, oh, well, we got to start another group. And that's like, oh, man, who's going to go where? Who's going to get the kids? I mean, that's a beautiful idea with the birthday party. Did you come up with that?
2: I did. Yeah. You know, I mean, really, it's just kind of, it's back to that old ministry adage, right? Am I going to try to guilt and shame people into what you want to do or celebrate the people that are doing what you want to do?
29: Come on.
2: And Rita's the one that taught me that. We would sit at dinner with the girls when they were not behaving and I would be barking at the one not behaving and it never worked.
29: Yeah.
2: And Rita would look up at the one that was behaving well and just say, oh, I love the way you sit like such a beautiful young lady when we're out in public. And then what about me, Mom? You know, and you're going in the same direction. One just is celebrating the good.
29: That's really good.
2: And one is identifying the bad.
29: Yeah.
2: And so we just try to do the same. I don't need to shame your group for not having a birthday party.
29: Yeah.
2: Or not growing. I'll just celebrate the ones that do.
29: That's good.
2: Innately, people want to do that.
29: Yeah.
2: So so we started a new group, you know, and again, we started a new group. Rita and I did Tuesday nights. In January, and you know, it's 14 people in our group already. Like in
29: what?
2: You know, so
29: yeah.
2: So we're about ready to have to launch again.
29: Have another birthday party.
2: Well, because you have dinner, and so I mean, at some point, you know, when it's at your house, you cook.
29: Yeah.
2: But let's just be real. Cooking for 14 people is a lot.
29: Yeah.
2: You know, both logistically and financially.
29: Right. Right.
2: You know, now you don't cook again for a while.
29: Right.
2: Because for the next 5-6 weeks, you're somewhere else. So the financial side of it kind of.
29: Yeah.
2: Evens out, but logistically it can get challenging. So every house, every group's different, but we love what God's doing there just in terms of creating that culture. Circles are better than rows and you got to find a circle to share life in and do. You know, our services are great. We're bumping up against all the time this, you know, should we have two services? Should we not? So, you know, staffing wise, we're not quite there. Okay. What that looks like logistically, but then it'll fill up and then it'll. So, you know, we're wrestling through that space. And then it's like, oh, you can't do it now. We're kind of up on summer. People are going to be traveling anyway. And so, you know, we're dealing with that. The annex that we opened, for our students, for Young Life, for Wildlife, is available to the city and ministries. And we put a lockbox on the outside, have a process, people in and out. And so that gets used about 11, 12 times a week
3: in
2: our community. Just because I just didn't believe God wanted us to pay for real estate that sat empty all the time. And I didn't want to be responsible to program it. So I would rather support other ministries in the kingdom of God that are programming themselves. And we use the space when we need it. And then the city and the kingdom of God gets to use it when they need it. So, you know, Young Life, Wildlife, you know, San Antonio Marriage Initiative, reboots. I mean, just all kinds of different things. Just use the space because we want it used. I mean, that's the whole deal.
29: You know? That is very Ken Hicks like. That is very. Well, you're not territorial. You know, you're just like expansive and. Well,
2: how many churches are there in San Antonio? You think?
29: Man, you tell me. I don't know. I bet you know.
2: I want to hear your number. Yep. Tell me how many you think. Just take a
29: guess. How many I think? Oh, come on, man. You're putting me on the spot
2: You put me on the spot all the time. Let's go. How many?
29: You push the buttons again?
2: I am. I'm getting ready to really push one.
29: All right. Hold on. I need a minute. We need to go to commercial break. Oh, we don't got no commercials?
2: No commercials, but
29: all right. Come on. All right. I'm going to say, man, where's my chat GPT when I need it? I'm going to say, this is a city, 1.7
2: just got moved up to the sixth largest city in the U.S. and says seventh.
29: All right. Man, I have no idea. I'm going to say 6,132.
2: And I'm going to say you're 6,131 too many.
29: I love it. Oh, come on, man. He set me up.
2: I sure did set you
29: up. Did you see that one coming a mile away?
2: There's one church in the city of San Antonio.
29: That's cold. Hey, we're going to edit that out.
2: But isn't that interesting? The mindset, right? Like, you know, I think he looks down and goes, hey, you have all this brick and mortar and all your names. And if that does you good somehow,
29: it's good.
2: So be it. But Paul wrote to the church in Ephesus and the church in Corinth, and he didn't write to 2,000 of them. He just wrote to one.
29: Yeah, that's good.
2: And so when the tide of the gospel rises in the city of San Antonio, every fellowship rises.
29: Okay. All right.
2: And I'm not sure why that's so hard for us to wrap our hands around, but it sure. Because churches are brutal at playing together, as a general rule.
29: Yeah.
2: You know, but but I think it's because we think there's 2,000 churches instead of one.
29: Right.
2: You know?
29: When you talked about earlier, you said you and other churches, like, kind of developed this idea of...
2: Yeah, we worked with Kirk and him at Crossbridge.
29: Okay.
2: And a couple other churches jumped in there and just to try to go, hey, we got to find a rhythm that can stop this from being just all dependent upon that leader. And then when they get tired, when they move, whatever, the group shuts down.
29: Yeah.
2: You know, and it's like, hey, we should be able to carry groups on till Jesus comes back.
29: Yeah.
2: Like, we should be making disciples that can do that, not having everybody come sit at one person's feet all the time to do that. So
29: was this like a brainstorming session? You guys just at lunch and you're just talking like, man,
2: this. Yeah, we were facing it. They were facing it. We all started trying to figure it out. Got together a couple of times and then put together some cards. You jump on our website and go to community groups and, you know, the cards are on there and everybody in it gets them in an email. They're on the website, but then they get a little Rolodex of cards to stick in your Bible.
29: Yeah.
2: So, you know, somebody's got the fellowship card every week. And, you know, so we're not even going to waste meal. You know, so when you sit down to eat, somebody's role is to facilitate the conversation around the meal. And if you don't know what to do, you're new, you brought your friend who doesn't even know Jesus.
29: Yeah.
2: Right? Because I'm going to contend the community group is the safest place to bring somebody that doesn't know Jesus, not the church on Sunday.
29: Let's hear it. Come on.
2: Right? Come to my house for dinner with some friends.
29: Yeah.
2: Is way less intimidating than, hey, do you want to roll up to the worship center with me on Sunday? You're like, this should be
29: good,
2: the front door of the church, right?
29: Yeah,
2: and so in that meal, even if you're like, hey, I don't even know Jesus because I just got drug here with my friend.
29: Yeah.
2: You know, then if you got assigned that card, what was your high and low of the week?
29: Yeah.
2: You know, no big deal. But it could be, hey, you got $1,000 to give away in the name of Jesus. What person or ministry would you give it to?
29: Yeah.
2: Or, you know, like, we're not going to just sit and talk about the Spurs at the meal. Like, this is a mealtime together.
29: Yeah.
2: Let's move the needle towards our heart with Jesus, right? Then we break from the meal.
29: Because just so you know, it might be my high and low.
2: That's right.
29: That week.
2: It could be.
29: Talking about the Spurs. But anyway.
2: Or the Sooners. But, you know.
29: A lot of lows.
2: A lot of lows over there, right? You know, and then you move from the meal. We always have a vision, and somebody shares the vision card. And the front side of that vision card has Acts 2, you know, 40 through 42 on it.
29: Yeah.
2: The back side of that vision card has about 30 other scriptures that talk about why we would take time out of our week to get together. And that whole reminder, again, is, hey, let's just remind each other why we gather.
29: Yeah.
2: Hoping there's people here that don't know.
29: Yeah.
2: So we're just bringing you into the fold because we've brought a neighbor, we've brought a friend when it's at our house.
29: Yeah.
2: You know, that kind of thing. Somebody does the worship card. If you're at my house, I might go sit down at the piano.
29: Okay.
2: You know, but if we're at your house, you're going to just pop YouTube on and do something that has lyrics on it on YouTube.
29: Yeah.
2: If our group's meeting at the park, we bring a Bluetooth speakers and whoever has that card prints the lyrics.
29: Yeah.
2: You know, or I might do a guided prayer. This is what I did Tuesday night. I had this one and I did a guided prayer time. Hey, we're going to pray for these three things as we walk into the Easter season. Because that's worship.
29: Yeah.
2: It's not just music.
29: Right. Yeah.
2: Sometimes we take communion.
29: Right. Yeah.
2: You know, which is worship.
29: Right.
2: You know, but if you have the worship card and all those options are on the back of the worship card.
29: Yeah.
2: And then somebody has the core word card. So you got to pick the scripture.
29: Yeah.
2: We don't know what scripture we're looking at till we get

0: at the wheel. Right. So when it's your turn with the discussion card, you just facilitate the questions.
1: Yeah.
0: And then we break into ones, same gender, no more than three, but we'd like 1-to-1
1: yeah,
0: for okay. the closing prayer.
1: Yeah.
0: You know, so everybody go find a little spot, get with somebody. You and I would go say, hey, what can I pray for you for this week?
1: Right.
0: Sometimes two guys might start to get to know each other and right. we're sharing something a little personal. We may want to get together each week so I can follow up.
1: Right.
0: Sometimes you want to get to know somebody different every time. We don't put any strings around that. Just guys with guys, girls yeah. with girls, and right. ideally one with one, unless there's an odd number and right. one group would have three.
1: Right.
0: But, and then we close in prayer. And so, I mean, in every week, those cards get assigned differently.
1: Yeah. Love it.
0: And so the group just learns to yeah. lead each other yeah. towards Jesus.
1: Hmm. Yeah.
0: It kind of looks like the Bible to me, you know, like, I don't know, but just guess it.
1: I love it, man. If only you had some more passion, you know, if only, I mean, I'm sorry that Jesus didn't give you more passion.
0: My hey. Church doesn't want any more. I think they are passion full.
1: No, that's one of the cool things about just, you know, the body. I mean, you're going to also draw and attract like people that are like, oh, we want to be the body of Christ. Mm-hmm. Like we don't want to just show up and pretend. We don't want to just play church.
0: Right.
1: We want to be the body of Christ. We want to do what he calls us to do. So, I've been around your people enough. I mean, you got the right people. The right people found you.
0: Mm.
1: Yeah, it's really good stuff. All right. Hey. I'm embarrassed that I don't remember. I mean, how did God get a hold of you in the first place? And follow up, how did you know you were called to ministry?
0: Yeah, you know, so I grew up in, I mean, I didn't know you could not go to church.
1: Okay.
0: Right? So I was kind of in church 9 months longer than my feet have been walking, you know, the whole time. And raised with, I call it Mayberry, mom and dad, you know, fantastic, still married
1: yeah.
0: together.
1: Yeah.
0: Some of our best friends showed us what life looked like, took us to church Sunday morning, Sunday night, Wednesday night. Didn't matter where we lived. I was a member of a Methodist, Presbyterian, Baptist, Independent Bible Church. They just went to the best church in whatever city we were living
1: yeah.
0: in.
1: Yeah. Okay.
0: That could lead our family towards Jesus.
1: Yeah.
0: And dad didn't care what the label was on yeah. the door as long as they were preaching Jesus. And it was, as we moved.
1: Yeah.
0: We just went and found that fit.
1: Okay.
0: But it really wasn't until I was 15, I was sitting at camp up at Mo Ranch. And, it was that night that I discovered August 2nd, 1985, when John Kyle was the pastor. He's from Oklahoma. He was preaching that night. But it went from knowing about Jesus to knowing Jesus.
1: Yeah.
0: You know, and,
1: yeah.
0: and that night I realized that, man, I could win the Bible drill.
1: Mm-hmm.
0: You know, I didn't know. You know, I knew all the answers, but it wasn't a personal.
1: Yeah.
0: And so that night, I'm like, oh, I'm changing that today. Like, I'm not waiting. And so yeah. I remember going back to my cabin that night and sharing with the guys. You know, I'm just so excited. And I'm like, hey, y'all, I accepted Jesus like in a personal way tonight.
1: Yeah.
0: And I'll never forget, you know, they just looked at me like, what are you talking about?
1: For real.
0: You know, because from the outside, it looked like I was already living that life. I knew all yeah. the answers, yep. right? I didn't drink, cuss, smoke, or chew, or date the girls that do. I didn't do any of that that kind of stuff.
1: Right.
0: And so forever, from that moment forward, it's been this, hey, Ken, don't make the assumption that there's anybody, no matter what it looks like on the outside, that has had that heart transformational experience on the inside.
1: Yeah. Yeah.
0: You know, because I was living model of that.
1: Right.
0: Like, so people would have just left me alone to not think they needed to tell me either.
1: Right.
0: And so, you know, came back, started serving on our leadership team at high school, at church. And,
1: did you, can I just like, did you see a change in your life? Did your parents see a change in your life? Did your friends? I mean, you were already doing the right things, but could they see?
0: What began to birth was joy.
1: Okay. Joy. Yeah.
0: Right.
1: Yeah,
0: you know, yeah. It wasn't a massive behavior modification.
1: Yeah. Yeah.
0: But it became all of a sudden I had a relationship with dad.
1: Yeah.
0: Just yeah. like I had a relationship with my earthly dad.
1: Yeah.
0: And that took time and it brought joy. And over time, there were still some things that God began to chisel and cut away because of flesh, plenty of flesh that was there.
1: I mean, still is for me. Right, if he's not for you, you just let me know right now.
0: Yeah, he's got you on the operating table all the time,
1: yeah,
0: right?
1: Yeah.
0: And so for sure he was doing that, but it was not a big visible movement
1: okay.
0: for me.
1: Okay.
0: But then I went to college, you know, started hooping and.
1: Oh yeah, you know, man. The only, you did hoop a little bit.
0: The only thing that mattered to me was putting the ball in a basket. And, you know, I really missed a season that I could have had a ministry deposit.
1: Okay.
0: Just because.

0: because I was just kind of chasing me in the world, you know?
1: Yeah.
0: And
1: yeah,
0: and I'm not, I don't have the corner on that market. That happens many times, but I'll never forget. We were, it was Easter, I don't know, 2005 or so, six, somewhere in there. And David was playing for the Rockets at the time. My roommate in school. And
1: this is David Wesley you're talking about. Yeah. I'll just hold on. Pause. Just don't forget your spot. But Ken played for the Baylor Bears and played with some amazing players like David Wesley, and has still to this day, like, I mean, friendships, relationships, brotherhood, but also, I mean, a lot of guys. I mean, I don't know. It's like, oh, Mike Brown's coming in town. I'm going to hang out with him, or this person's coming in town, or yeah, let me reach out to Dave. First time, like, he says these names, I'm like, Dave, what? Oh, David Wesley. Oh, okay. Yeah, I mean, yeah, come on.
0: They're
1: now
0: brothers, you know.
1: They are your brothers.
0: That's it. You know?
1: They are your brothers. So I just want to give a little context.
0: I just saw him last week. So, you know.
1: A little context, because I was playing college basketball. It's called Intramurals. It was the B+. It wasn't even in the A league, baby. So, all right, go on.
0: So it's Easter, and we're sitting at the river. Spurs play the Rockets that night. I had done Easter services at church that morning. And we're having lunch, and Rita and all three girls are there. And so it's just the six of us.
1: Yeah.
0: Right. And we're sitting there talking, and he was asking about services, and then he starts laughing. And I don't remember which one. One of my girls looks up, like, what's so funny? And he just goes, I just still sometimes find it hard to believe your dad's a pastor, right? And I'm like, bro,
1: come on.
0: You cannot say that in front of my wife and kids. Like, that's ridiculous.
1: Oh,
0: you know?
1: My God.
0: But that was the journey in college, and I just missed it, you know? Mm. I mean, he didn't miss it. God's going to do it with us or without us, right?
1: Yeah.
0: The person that missed it was me. I missed a chance to have used the sphere of influence for the sake of the gospel because I was influencing it for the sake of Ken.
1: Yeah. Steve Teal, Very Bold Radio and Podcast. Guess what? I'm having a great time with my brother, Pastor Ken Hicks of Heights Community Church. So we're going to have a part two next Saturday right here on AM 630. The Word. Don't miss it. 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The Apostle Paul said it this way, 2 Corinthians 3:12. Therefore, since we have such a hope, we are very bold.
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0: You may be a person who only likes to be loved. You want everyone to love you. But I'm going to tell you right now, Satan hates you. Don't try to win his favor. And the reason he hates you is because God has a plan for you. God loves you. And God wants to use your life, and he wants your life to matter, make a difference. He wants you to feel a sense of purpose in your life that fulfills you and causes you to make a difference in this world so that you bring value to the world. That's what God wants for you, but Satan doesn't want that for you. He wants you to devalue yourself. He wants you to be devalued by others. He wants you to ultimately destroy yourself, lose your confidence, lose everything.
1: You might just be that person who radiates love and warmth, making everyone around you feel special and cherished. You can show kindness and generosity to those around you. But did you know that Satan still has it out for you? He wants to bring you down because you truly matter to God. Today, Pastor Troy shares insight on how the enemy seeks to undermine your worth. You have the power to make a difference for God, and the enemy knows it all too well. Seek God's purpose for your life. Now, here's Pastor Troy in the book of Revelation, chapter 12, as he continues his message, The Invisible Enemy.
0: So in order to put our lives back on high alert, let's learn some more about this invisible war as we zoom in a little bit and consider the invisible enemy. The first thing we need to know about this invisible enemy is that, well, he's Satan. He loses his privilege. I'll talk about what that means in just a second, but Satan loses some privilege here. First, in verse 7, and war broke out in heaven. Michael and his angels fought with the dragon and his angels fought, but they did not prevail, nor was place found for them in heaven any longer. So the dragon was cast out, that serpent of old called the devil and Satan, who deceives the whole world. He was cast to the earth, and his angels were cast out with him. So this war has taken place primarily in heaven. Did you know that Satan still has access to heaven? A lot of people don't in the world. They just kind of picture Satan in hell. For some, that's where he is. But did you know that Satan's never been in hell? He hasn't been cast there yet. He was cast down to here. Now some might say, well, this is kind of like hell. This is nothing like hell. So there's some bad days down here for sure. But this is nothing like hell. He's never been there. Not yet. He will be. But right now he's here, and we just wonder, like, God, why are you allowing the world to continue with Satan roaming around? Here's why. He loves you. You weren't born when it all happened. If he ceased and desisted everything back then, you would have never been allowed to be born, exist. But he knew about you and your willingness. If you're a believer, or if you're someone who comes to faith in Christ, he knew about you. And so he lets all of this play out to do a couple of things. Demonstrate the depth of his love for you, but also to let you come and be born again so that you can have eternal life with him. So Satan's never been in hell. And once he's there, he won't be the leader of it. Because people have that image too of Satan. He's going to be the leader and people just fall down. Land in hell, and there he is, jabbing him. Get over there. And no, that ain't how it's going to happen in hell. He's going to be the primary one being punished in there because of all that he's done against God. So right now, Satan spends a lot of his own efforts before the throne of God. He actually approaches God. Did you know that? He has access to heaven, and he goes up, and he tries to go to God and say some things. And you might say, no, I think he's on earth. I think he's bugging me half the time. First of all, that's mighty arrogant of you. Did you know this about Satan? He is not omniscient. That means he can't be everywhere all at once. So he can't be harming me and you and you and you and you. He can't be everywhere at once. Satan doesn't have that capacity. He's in one place at one time. He's a created being. So if he's going to focus on anything, he's going to focus on what's going on over in Israel to try to stop all of that, his plan from unfolding over there. But he spends a lot of his time going to the one place he feels like, I don't know why he does, but he feels like he can make a difference, and that is at the throne of God, going, that person did that. You see what that did? That person did that. And we see a picture of this in Job. Remember Job? Job's time happened after the fall. So Satan had already fallen, and yet he's back up in heaven talking now about Job. In Job, we read about Satan saying, you know, these people only follow you because you're so good to them. And that's where, Job came in. Have you considered Job? Satan goes, yeah, he's so blessed. Look at how blessed he is. You blessed him. That's why he loves you so much. And so we know what happens in Job. It's one of my fears. Like, I don't want to be too good, God. You know, because, you know, don't use me as an example. But see, he's already written it. Job's already written. So thank God for that. But we'll all thank you, Job, man. Thank you for taking one for the team. You know. But see, why trials happen in your life, while difficulties happen, because there's a group out there that think they should never happen in your life. You shouldn't have to experience anything. You're a child of God, and only blessing and happiness and wholeness. Listen, trials are a must, because it's these trials in your life that prove your faith. And your faith is necessary for salvation. Scripture talks about how difficult times happen, and there are some, they walk away and says, you know how you know they were never really one of us? Because they walked away from us. Right now, you may feel like, yeah, I love the Lord, I like this church, I like the people, but let me ask you something, are you really following the Lord, or do you just like the church? Do you just like the people? Because when a couple of those people move, or I say something you don't like and don't want to hear, you're going to be gone. Because that's your anchor. That's what you're anchored into. And that doesn't save you. Christ alone saves you. Not my teaching, not this church, not any church, but your relationship with Christ. You're putting your faith in Him. So when the bad times come, and the hard times come, the storms come, the difficulties try you, you anchor in and you stand like Job and you go, what? No matter what, I know in the end I will stand before my Redeemer. And I put my trust in Him. It's His. Blessed be the name. We sing that song sometimes. Blessed be the name of the Lord. He gives and He takes away. Blessed be the name of the Lord. That was what Job concluded. And it's what we need to be able to conclude. If you have faith in Him, if you genuinely have faith, you have that heart also. It doesn't mean you like the taking away. You celebrate the taking away. Or the loss or what we see in the world. But we say, you know what? No matter what, I'm going to trust God. I don't see how that can work. I don't see how it works out for good, but I trust God. And we do that. In Zechariah chapter 3, Zechariah saw a vision of Joshua, who was the high priest at the time, standing before the Lord, but he also saw Satan standing next to him, accusing him. See, this is what's going on. And as the tribulation unfolds, Satan begins to sense that things are changing. As the tribulation period, that 7-year period, you know, all this judgment's happening. The wrath of God's being poured out. Things are being unleashed. So Satan understands, uh-oh, things are getting short. And as that happens, guess what happens? He's going to try to overthrow heaven again. That's what we read here. That's the war broke out in heaven, verse 7. That's that. That's the second time, not the first. If you back up to verse 4, we read the first time. It says that he fell and he was cast out, and his tail drew a third of the stars out of heaven with him. But apparently they still had access to heaven, because we read Job and we understand that he's standing as the accuser of the brethren. But after this second casting out, we read a whole different, we get a whole different vibe. He's cast down, and it says he knows he has a limited time now. That limited time is not from back on the fall. That was a lot of time. This limited time is 3.5 years. Very short amount of time left. Notice also this war is between Michael and his angels and the dragon and his angels. It's not God and Satan, because that's how he wants to get this built. Oh, Satan would love for you to believe he is billed as the heavyweight equal to God. But he's not. This fight is Michael, the archangel, and the other angels, and Satan. And they're the ones duking it out. God is still sovereign over all the plan. He speaks, it's done. Wipe you out, gone. That's all God does. And when he comes back, that's what's going to happen. But with the plan unfolding, especially in the spiritual realm, there is this battle now taking place as things are heating up. And Michael, the archangel, and other angels with him are now battling the dragon and some with him. One of the biggest lies that Satan would love for you to believe is that he's the opposite of God. In power, like God is all powerful, all over the place, everywhere, and he knows all things, and he's on the good side. And then his equal on the bad side is Satan. That's what Satan would love for you to believe. It's not close to true. He doesn't have omniscience. He's not everywhere at once. He can't be. He doesn't know all things. Now, we know something about intuition, right? We have it, even us guys. Sometimes it just comes up. Wow, I think I understood what they were talking about before they said it. We can do that, right? We know about intuition. Well, Satan, he's not all-knowing, but he has an intuition a billion times greater than anyone in here. So that's how it can seem like he's all-knowing, but he's not. He's known mankind a long time. But he's not all-knowing. He's not the opposite of God. When it comes to good versus evil, he is character-wise, but he's not in power. He would be more like Michael the Archangel's opposite. So many people build this as the battle of God and Satan, but it's not. Satan's final attempt at a war in heaven will cause him to be permanently cast out now with no problem. There wasn't anything that God had to worry about. And he just casts him out. War broke out and God ends it with casting him out. You could say that he loses the high ground at that point. And you know how important that is in a battle. So he loses the high ground, and now he gets desperate. He's down here, and that last 3.5 years on earth is what we know as not just the tribulation, but the great tribulation. That last 3.5 years. So Satan loses his privilege, and that is access to heaven. Second, Satan targets God's people. What's he going to do when he's down here? This is what he tells us in verse 10. Then I heard a loud voice saying in heaven, "Now salvation and strength and the kingdom of our God and the power of His Christ have come. For the accuser of our brethren, who accused them before our God day and night," that's what he's been doing, "has been cast down. And they overcame him by the blood of the Lamb and by the word of their testimony, and they did not love their lives to the death. Therefore rejoice, O heavens, you who dwell in them. Woe to the..." Now see the shift? Heavens, happy, he's gone. But look out, because he's full-time on earth. "Woe to the inhabitants of the earth and the sea, for the devil has come down to you, having great wrath, because he knows that he has a short time." So he's going to be a lot more angry, a lot more ruffled. He's going to be a lot more sense of urgency, because he knows the time is short. As a Christian, Satan is your enemy. You may be a person who only likes to be loved. You want everyone to love you. But I'm going to tell you right now, Satan hates you. Don't try to win his favor. And the reason he hates you is because God has a plan for you. God loves you. And God wants to use your life, and he wants your life to matter, make a difference. He wants you to feel a sense of purpose in your life that fulfills you and causes you to make a difference in this world so that you bring value to the world. That's what God wants for you, but Satan doesn't want that for you. He wants you to devalue yourself. He wants you to be devalued by others. He wants you to ultimately destroy yourself, lose your confidence, lose everything, and ultimately, if not take your own life, someone else will take your life. Just get rid of you. That's his ultimate end game. And it's scary to realize that Satan is your enemy. I'll tell you this, it's worse to have God as your enemy. Much worse.
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0: The writer of Hebrews said it's a fearful thing to fall into the hands of the living God. And notice in verse 10, Satan is referred to as the accuser of the brethren, accusing them day and night. Day and night. Satan is both the tempter and the accuser. He's the ultimate hypocrite. Like the little kid who would kind of trick his friend into doing something and go, "Hey, Johnny did this. Oh man, that's a good friend." That's the kind of friend, you know, we talk about what a friend we have in Jesus. Well, that's the kind of friend you have in Satan. He's that kind of friend. Accuse you, or tempt you, push you in a direction, and go, "God, look what they're doing." You know, before you sin, he's tempting, he's pushing, encouraging your flesh, and it doesn't take much before your flesh just sort of takes over. And then he doesn't have to do anything. You make his job real easy. When you sin, he'll accuse you and tear you down. He wants to beat you down. You know, God gives you the Holy Spirit, but Satan gives you condemnation. When we talk about a sin in your life, something you've done, you can talk about it from Satan's angle or God's angle. Satan's angle is to beat you down. Look what you did. You're worthless. You're valueless. Look what's happened to you. Look where your heart's been. Look, you don't deserve heaven. You don't deserve forgiveness. You don't deserve to be happy. You don't deserve life. That's what Satan will do to you. Slowly but surely, he will lure you and bring you to a place where he gets you, pounces, beats you down, and hopefully takes the life out of you. But the difference in the Holy Spirit is the Holy Spirit will deal with the same sin. The same sin. So there's the same point of beginning. But the Holy Spirit says, you did something wrong, and that's why I died for you. Now, let's get up, and let's put our eyes on what we can do. From this point forward, you don't have to let that define you. Let's move forward. Because I will cleanse you, and I will move you forward beyond that. And the Lord gives us hope. We can turn and do the right things, beginning this moment, right now. No matter what you've done in your past, no matter how you felt, I don't deserve it, I'm not worthy, from this moment, you can do this. Accept that as truth. You're not worthy, you deserve hell. Yes, but, and we all start there. Instead of the condemnation that you keep thinking about, start realizing that I can begin doing everything God wants me to do today. Today can be the day everything changes, is renewed, and I can walk in the grace of God without condemnation. Romans 8:1 says this, there is therefore now no condemnation to those who are in Christ Jesus who do not walk according to the flesh. If you're going to keep walking that direction, you're going to feel it. The enemy's going to pounce. But there's no condemnation for those who do not walk according to the flesh.

0: intelligent, convincing individuals.
1: Oh, what a word of knowledge. Oh, man, how well he puts that.
0: The problem with them was they were spreading false ideas and false philosophies. They were not from God. So they were very likable. And Paul, in addressing them, says, hey, guys, you need to expect that this is going to happen. Don't just think, hey, they're likable. They must be true. Don't do that. And then he says in 2 Corinthians 11:14, and no wonder, for Satan himself transforms himself into an angel of light. So yeah, some good things. Angel at the... It was an angel. It was. He didn't look demonic. He looked happy. He looked joyful. Yeah, Satan does that. He knows it doesn't work to show up at some of your bedrooms and to look evil. That doesn't work. It scares us. So if he wants us to listen, hello, I'm an angel from the Lord. Oh, I see an angel. Hey, stop going to church and start reading your Bible for yourself, you know, and just stop getting around and saying things to guide you, give you some vision or whatever it is. You know, we need to know God's Word. Because if we go by our feelings and visions and all this kind of stuff, we will be misled. The letter of Jude, that talks about these dreamers. He's talking about false teachers that have come in. And he talks about this group. He says, these dreamers. Now, these dreamers were a group of people who had dreams. And they began to interpret these dreams or visions. And here's what happened. They have these dreams. They have these visions. They interpret them. And, oh, the Lord said, and the God spoke to me, and God said. And they do this. The problem is they begin to elevate the vision and the dream as if it's now the anchor. Everything I do is because of the vision and because of the dream. And it becomes something that is elevated above the Word of God. So that if you look at the vision and the dream and what God said, you have to hold true to that, even if it causes conflict or makes the Word of God very confusing. And it can be very, very subtle, this deception. So that we begin to be dreamers, dream chasers, vision chasers. And verse 11, it says that they overcame him. Who is they? Satan's up there accusing, but they overcame him. I believe it's the tribulation saints, those who were on the earth at that time, being accused by Satan. And nothing sticks. It says first, how they overcome him? By the blood of the Lamb. So they didn't overcome him by perfect lives, but by their sins being forgiven. So the great accuser accuses him, but hey, it's true. Hey, let's be honest. Satan, this is one thing that Satan doesn't have to lie about, is your life. When he stands before God, he doesn't have to lie to disqualify you from heaven. Now, he is the great liar. I don't know if he feels he has to lie, but it's the one time he can tell the truth and be right. We're all disqualified. But you see, what happens is the blood of the Lamb cleanses them, and they overcame him because of the blood of the Lamb. They belong to Christ. So with a very sly, persistent prosecutor standing before the throne of God, it is so wonderful to know that we have such a perfect advocate representing us. 1 John 2:1 tells us, my little children, these things I write to you so that you may not sin. And, however, if anyone sins, we have an advocate with the Father, Jesus Christ the righteous. Have you sinned? Okay, first, repent. Turn away. Acknowledge it for what it is. It's sin against God. Own up to it. And then, run without hindrance. You have that. He's got that. He stands before the throne. His life was given. You run your race. Not with guilt, but with humility. Knowing we're not above falling. And so I better stay close to the Lord. Second, they overcome by the word of their testimony. The second step in overcoming the grip of Satan in your life is to go public. Baptism allows us to do that. Sharing your faith allows you to do that. Living it publicly allows you to do that. Your testimony is a powerful weapon that God has given to you. You know, they can debate all the theology they want, but my life has been changed. I didn't know all the theology when it was changed either. I didn't go to Bible college and do all that stuff. All I know is my life changed, man. Something in me changed. You know, one of the things that happened for me first, I was so excited as a young believer. I got, after some time, I got a little ichthys. You know, ichthys is that little fish. And so I put it on my car.

0: Now, I still had some flesh in me. So as a young 20-something, you know, I'm get up there and get in this lane. I wasn't always speeding. I wasn't like a speed demon or anything like that. But, you know, just to get, I didn't want to get behind him. I'll get in front of him. You know, that kind of thing. And so I get in there and I get in front of this guy and he's angry, honks. And I'm like, and I realize, I've got an ichthus on my car now.
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5: Ronald Reagan understood that freedom sometimes requires more than quiet diplomacy. It requires moral clarity. On June 12, 1987, standing before the Brandenburg Gate in a divided Berlin, Reagan issued a direct challenge to Soviet leader Mikhail Gorbachev. "Mr. Gorbachev, tear down this wall." The Berlin Wall was more than concrete and barbed wire. It represented a system that restricted movement, divided families, and denied millions the freedoms Americans often take for granted. Reagan refused to treat that division as permanent. He understood that free nations must be willing to identify the difference between liberty and oppression, and have the courage to say so. 2 years later, the Berlin Wall fell. Freedom survives when people refuse to accept tyranny as inevitable. So when freedom is challenged today, will we have the courage to defend it with the same
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0: breeding the best of the sheep, the oxen, the fatlings, the lambs, and all that was good. Why didn't he kill them? Keep reading. They were not willing to destroy them utterly. There's your answer. I don't want to do it.
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12: So you can have standards, you can have biblical standards, but you do it in the midst of showing an incredible depth of love. You can accept them without accepting their behavior.
11: Well, that's Dr. Jim Burns sharing about the complex dynamics that parents and their adult children often experience. And if you've got grown kids, you're going to find this conversation to be of great interest. Welcome to Focus on the Family with Jim Daly. I'm John Fuller.
13: Let me just speak to the parents directly. Are there days you're going, what am I doing? Everything I do is wrong. And just filling yourself up with guilt and trying to figure out a better pathway. I think parenting, it's not easy, but it is rewarding. And I can tell you now, with two boys in their 20s, I've really enjoyed every aspect of it. When they were little, man, watching those home videos now and laughing, them pretending to be French chefs, working with pepper, water, and mustard and mayonnaise.
11: It was delicious, I'm sure.
13: The best part was they didn't turn to Gene and I say, would you like a bite? We didn't have to do that part. But man, it is so funny watching those videos. Up until now, where, you know, the 20-somethings, it's full of serious questions about school and about vocation and about spouses and other things. So it's really been great, but it isn't easy. And I'm sure some of you are dealing with even greater difficulties with your adult children. It's one of the most common calls that we get here at Focus on the Family for counselors, and we welcome those calls. We want you to get in touch with us. Mm-hmm. Call us. John will give details to do that in just a minute. But that is the question. My kids aren't following the Lord. They're not walking with the Lord. What do I do? And it's almost as if the more control you want to administer, you'll probably drive them further away. And we'll talk about that today with our great guest, Jim Burns.
11: Mm-hmm. And Jim is the founder of Homeward, which is all about educating, equipping, and encouraging parents to build God-honoring families from generation to generation. He's got a book on this topic called When Your Adult Child Strays, Trading Heartache for Hope. And by the way, Jim mentioned our counseling team, and they're a phone call away, 800, the letter A, and the word family.
13: Jim, welcome back to Focus. It's so good to see you.
14: Always great to be with you. I feel like I'm in a family reunion when
13: I'm here. Yeah, I can feel light and lifted up.
14: Yeah, I'm a little disappointed you didn't eat the mustard pepper salt thing.
13: Well, no, I would have tried it, just a little sip.
14: Yeah.
13: But they never pressured us, which I thought was great. It's very kind of them.
14: Yeah, now I just saw Trent as a 20-something, and he's, you know, a lot taller than you and a lot bigger than you. He could have forced you at a certain time. He could today.
13: Eat this. But again, you're developing character in your sons and daughters that won't do that.
14: That's what we're trying.
13: And I'm proud to say he's never done that. But hey, let's go there. When parents think about raising toddlers or teenagers, they can expect challenges. Yeah. What I said was true. Somebody gave us great advice, Gene and I. They said, love every stage. Yeah. And we were kind of like, okay, what will that mean? Well, I think now on the back end, we get it. Yeah. And there are different challenges. Man, terrible twos are terrible. It's like, kid, do you not hear me? You know, about the tantrums and getting their own way and all that. Then they get to teenagerhood, and they want to be independent, right. And you work through all those things, and then it happens. They go off for their vocation or for college or for whatever they're going to do, and there seems to be, in some situations, this great drift that occurs. So let's go there. Why do you say parenting adult children can actually be one of the hardest seasons compared to terrible twos and teens?
14: Right. Well, we do have to embrace that stage, but they're moving from dependence to independence very rapidly. So they get to a stage, it might be even 18, and they say, well, I'm an adult. And you're going, yeah, and I'm paying for their cell phone, and I'm, you know, paying for college, and I'm, you know, still paying for the insurance. And they're saying, but I want freedom. And at that stage, when they go into adulthood, a lot of times they don't know how to be an adult, so they're making some goofy decisions, and we don't know how to parent adult because we got these other stages down, but now we're in a new stage. And I don't think most of us saw that coming.
13: Yeah.
14: Most of us, again, who raised kids in the church or who had kids, you know, who were great, and all of a sudden they started violating values, and they started straying from their faith, and they started drifting from the family, you know, story. And we didn't see it coming.
13: Yeah,
14: we, or so we said, true. That's going to be somebody else's kid, not ours.
13: You have a story in the book about a woman named Amber. I'm sure you've changed all the names.
14: Yes.
13: But what was Amber's situation?
14: Yeah. Her dad is one of my best friends.
13: Okay.
14: And a great guy. He's actually been in the office with me here at Focus talking with you. And Amber, beautiful, wonderful, had some tough things happen that they didn't know about when she was in junior high. And the way she coped with that was to do some drugs and got to become sexually promiscuous and, you know, just a tough life and rebelled. She, I mean, this was the kid who was, you know, in the junior high was, you know, leading the Bible study type of a thing.
13: Yeah.
14: And she went from drug rehab to drug rehab. They stayed in her story. And today I happened to have breakfast with him last week. You know, she's 40 months sober. And she's actually working for the drug rehab center. And it's not perfect. But just, you know, through that process, and I thought this was a neat thing that they did, her parents did. They gave her a necklace. And the necklace said, peace, joy, hope. Peace from your past, joy for today, and hope for the future. And I said, that's beautiful. He said, you know, that was for her, but it's also for us. So what they did was they stayed in her story, and it wasn't easy.
13: What does that mean, though?
14: Yeah, stay in the story means that there's a mess, and they're in the messy middle. They don't just agree with her, and so they're not parenting, just go, hey, whatever you want to do, but they're also allowing, it was tough love. They were allowing, and tough love just means you allow the circumstances of her poor choices to actually take place. So they had to allow this beautiful kid, and I've known this girl all of her life, this beautiful girl to almost be homeless and make some horrible decisions that go against the grain of, you know, their belief system, but they still stayed in the story. They didn't agree with her. So, you know, they said, here's what we believe, here's what our boundaries are, but they stayed in the story of the mess. So guess what? They were always safe. So yeah. If she had a problem, she was going to call back. Now, she might not call that day, but she would call back. She would come back into the situation, and they didn't enable her. You know, you can enable kids like Amber to dependency on you. But they didn't enable her. They helped her. They loved her.
13: Yeah, Jim, let me, you know, we need to ask these questions on behalf of those listening.
14: Sure.
13: And watching. And so I'm thinking of Amber's situation. But how do parents balance, you know, what we've tried to express to them, unconditional love, the yeah. love of Christ?
14: Right, right.
13: With this idea that affirming that destructive behavior right. or not addressing it or not speaking
14: no,
13: to
14: no, no.
13: it. Our temperaments as parents, it can be legalistic
14: sure.
13: or the opposite,
14: right,
13: just
14: right.
13: love at all costs.
14: And either one of those are good, Jim. You have rigid parenting. What does that equal? Rebellion. You have lenient parenting. That equals no, they're rudderless. So there's times we're going to have to take the hit. My friends had to with Amber and sometimes say, this is not appropriate. And actually, you can't bring that into our home. Because of the other kids. And that was hard for them.
13: Yeah.
14: But, you know, and you mentioned Christ. Christ led with love. He practiced kindness, but he also had no patience for hypocrisy, and he had boundaries around there. So it's weird to think that we're talking about boundaries with your adult kids. But, yeah, we need to have, you know, some boundaries sometimes with our adult kids. And that means we've got to talk to them about expectations. Here's what we're expecting. If you're going to live in our house, here's what we're expecting. And you know, it's better when you do that not in the heat of the battle, but when you've kind of thought through it, and when you've done it when, you know, you're having a good conversations. Adult children also, they will support what they help create. So if you can bring them into the picture,
8: yeah,
14: that's really beneficial.
8: Yeah, talk with them, get their opinion.
14: Yeah,
8: you mentioned this transition, you know, from kind of hands-on parenting up, you know, through kind of 17, 18. Hopefully, right. As a parent, you've been giving them more and more independence as they've gotten older.
14: Yeah.
8: And then there's this massive transition where you're no longer, hopefully, the handholder and the all-in parent, but you're now coach or influencer in their 20s.
14: Yeah.
8: Some parents struggle with that. I remember a story we received here at Focus where a professor had contacted us, and they were complaining that the classroom, this is a university where, you know, a parent, it's illegal for the professor to share test results with a parent at that age because they're an adult, right? But this one young man in a class didn't like the grade and got his mom on the phone during class and gave the phone to the professor and began to chew the professor out to say, my son would have done better than that. And he's like, I cannot talk to you. Describe that situation and what the error is. She's ready to fight every fight for her son.
14: Exactly. And she might have helped write that paper. You never know. I mean, honestly.
8: I couldn't have done that poorly.
14: I have an MBA from some. No, so we, you know, again, parents have to be careful. I mean, a woman said to me, she said, you know, I don't understand why my son won't make his own pediatrician appointments. He's 22 years old. And I thought, on two levels, why is he going to the pediatrician? But why, we have to allow our kids to sometimes fail. And that's really hard for us.
8: Yeah.
14: But that's a generation of parenting that was what we called in 1989, it came out, helicopter parenting. We've just continued to try to do that with our adult children. And we can't do that. So sometimes we have to allow our kids to fail. A five-year-old, they're going to fall off the bike and they're going to get a skinned knee and they're going to learn how to ride that bike. And sometimes, and they're tougher issues, but sometimes we have to allow our adult children to fall off the bike, skin their knee, and still be there to pick them up and love on them, but in a different manner.
8: You know, yeah, and I so agree. It is hard because we want to be protector, provider.
14: Yeah.
8: And the point is you can overdo that. To their detriment.
14: Oh, then they have a failure to launch.
8: We
14: have a generation of some adult kids who are, you know, kind of entitled, and they're not launching, and they're not launching because we literally have continued to enable. You know, there's a difference between helping and enabling. And most parents would say that I'm helping, I'm not enabling. But if you're buying them a new house and they can't afford the payments in the house, you're actually enabling them to be dependent on you. You can help them with different ways. And, you know, that's the big difference. So as parents, we have to have that mindset. What does it mean to come alongside them?
8: Yeah.
11: Jim, how do we do that? Because we're talking about the relationship with adult kids, and sometimes I think we put it all on them, but it's really us that you're talking about here. So how do we make that shift to being kind of an influence, a mentor, not the person saying you should do this or you shouldn't do this.
14: For one thing, we have to give our kids what I call the passport to adulthood, and that's not easy for them, and it's not easy necessarily for us. But in doing that, we need, it's almost a ritual of, okay, they're now going to be in charge. Mm-hmm. And so for us to do that right, we then move to mentor. We've been, you know, as older teens, I mean, we're their consultant. Most of their day-to-day decisions are done by themselves. They're not always around. We were coaching them at younger and obviously in control, but we're not in control anymore. So when we now give them the passport to adulthood, we have to take a deep breath and keep a welcoming mat, you know, type of a relationship with them. Mm. At the same time, we have to be strong with what we believe our values are. But it's very possible to, in the context of this culture, be in a relationship with people who we don't agree with. We do that in every aspect of life. That's going to be the case we do with our adult children at times too.
11: Yeah. So is it ideal then for that child to be out of the house if we have different values?
14: Yeah. I think some kids do need to get out on their own and feel it a bit. And I think other kids, it would be better for them to, you know, stay a little bit longer. So that's where parents need the discernment. But, you know, the Bible says where there's no counsel, the people fall, but in the multitude of counselors, there is safety. That's why we need what I call a circle of support around us to give us wisdom and counsel.
11: Yeah. Regardless of where you're at in your parenting, we have resources for you here at Focus on the Family. 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We've got copies of that book here. 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We'll be right back after this.
8: John, can you believe it? Focus on the Family will celebrate 50 years of ministry next year.
11: That's really amazing, Jim. And we know that behind those 50 years, there are countless real-life stories from listeners.
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8: Jim, you describe in the book a couple, and you say they're church leaders, who tried to fix their daughter when she made some bad relational choices. Right. What strained the relationship between them and their daughter, and then what helped their relationship? And I think critically here, it's really the spiritual element to it. I mean, right. you said they're church leaders for a reason.
14: Right. Church leaders meaning a lead pastor of a major church in America and his wife. And this girl went everywhere. I mean, she tried a same-sex relationship. She was involved with other things. She rebelled. She walked away from Jesus. And we kind of teased because I said, "Guy, we didn't like the guy that was doing cocaine, but at least this guy only does marijuana." You know, we would kind of tease
8: right.
14: as a couple.
8: Yeah.
14: But what happened was they still stayed in her story, even though she knew that they were not happy about the choices she was making. And they had to make some of those hard decisions, John, that you talked about. Maybe she's not going to live here. And to do that, is she going to go move in with the guy or whatever mm-hmm. it might be? So they stayed in the story, and she ended up actually being with a guy who was addicted to marijuana. He was open to faith, and they kind of cut a deal that he would start coming to church. And you know, he was so different than they were. Uh-huh. And they had two things in common. He loved the daughter, and they could see that. Two, the Los Angeles Dodgers. My friend, who's the pastor, loved the Dodgers, and this guy loved the Dodgers. And you know what he did? He started spending time with him and taking him to Dodgers game, and they got to know each other. And the story is that this young man made a commitment to Christ. He kept going to the church, and they wanted her to marry a youth pastor. They didn't want the guy, and he stopped smoking marijuana, but now he's their youth pastor, and he's doing a great job. He's all tatted out, and you know, he looks so different than what they assume.
8: But he's living for the Lord.
14: And yeah, are there bumps and bruises in this thing? Sure, there's actually some stepchildren in this thing. But what I appreciated about them was they said, look, we have one thing in common. We both love this young woman, so we're not going to just bag on this thing. And, you know, the ending of the story is a great ending. It's not always an easy ending. I mean, I wish I could say every time there's going to be an easy ending. There's not, but they stayed in the story, as we talk about. They showed love, and actually, my friend, the pastor, honored the relationship with this young man, and the young man appreciated it. And yeah. Was open to
8: And again, the net, they were praying for, hoping for their son-in-law to be a youth pastor and then ended up with this guy smoking yeah. pot.
14: Right,
8: and,
14: right.
8: You know, but boom, then he right. becomes the yeah. youth pastor.
14: We didn't think he was going to be that. And by the way, he's a great youth pastor.
8: Oh, that's good.
14: Yeah.
8: It does beg the question about parental expectation. I mean, this happens in marriage, it happens in parenting. And it certainly happens with 20-somethings because you have your perspective on who they will be. Yeah. And you've thought of this since you held them as a beautiful bundle on your chest.
14: Sure.
8: And you knew what the story would be. But all of a sudden, they're not following that blueprint.
14: Right.
8: And speak to the angst that begins to create and how we as the parents, you got to let go.
14: We have to let go, but we also have to deal with the grief. You know, it's a necessary loss. When a child becomes an adult, It's a loss. You know, you spend two decades of your life basically in control or semi-control as they get older, and then now you're letting them go. And so you have to embrace that grief. C.S. Lewis says that change is loss. Change is good. I mean, we've all changed. I've known you guys for enough years where, you know, I've changed on my weight, but I don't want to talk about that. But the point being is that change is loss. Uh-huh. And so as a parent, you have to deal with the grief. And sometimes we feel, and you talked about this at the beginning of the broadcast, you know, we feel pain, we feel shame, we should have prayed more, we should have done Bible studies around the table, we should have gone on more mission trips, all these, we should have. And so in the middle of that, we do that, and then we do it quietly. When everybody else in the church is also going through these same things, but they're not talking. So it goes back to us making sure that we have an authentic relationship with people who will, you know, help us get through it. It's yeah. a very important aspect of it.
13: As a pastor and speaker, and of course, Homeward, you've worked with, you know, thousands of couples as well in a whole variety of ways, in their marriage and their parenting. And in many ways, we see it here too. I think I'm going to know the answer to this, but I'll leave my eyes open and heart open to your perspective. But it seems there's a bit of a formula that occurs that when you're a stringent parent as a Christian, right. and we do have expectations for our own lives right. and for those of our children to live to a higher standard. Right. And sometimes I think we even expect our teens and our 20-somethings to certainly live at a standard that we may not have been living up to at that age. You know what I mean?
14: Right.
13: But it can be so counterproductive for the rebellious
14: yeah.
13: child that they are sending a message.
14: Right.
13: And in your experience in those yeah. situations, what are those common things that you see that the children are actually rebelling against, yeah. if we're honest?
14: Right. Well, I think a lot of them felt like we were doing shame-based parenting. We didn't think we were doing shame-based parenting, but I think a lot of times when we have the focus on the family parent has high standards, has beautiful standards, has God-honoring standards, has biblical standards. So we need to share those. But at the same time, in doing it, it's how we share them. We need to make it attractive. We need to make living life with faith and living life in alignment with God more attractive. And we have to be careful that we're not making it so rigid that they break those standards. So when they break the standards, then they change their morality or they change their belief system. So really only two things happen. If a kid strays, violates values, sins, goes off the whatever the biblical worldview is, they either come back to Jesus or they change their values in their mind. So now they don't believe in the morality that we have because they had to rebel because they're going to live that out. So it's important for us to understand that as the father in the prodigal son story that Jesus told was so great, is he showed a depth of love to his son who had wasted money on prostitutes and partying, so says the Living Bible. He didn't change the deal with his elder son. Know that. He showed love.
13: Mm-hmm.
14: But if the son says, hey, so, you know, I've been working with you this whole time, he said, all that I have is yours. So he didn't change the financial set up, and we miss that sometimes. So you can have standards, you can have biblical standards, but you do it in the midst of showing an incredible depth of love. You can accept them without accepting their behavior.
13: But again, the problem is in our control as parents, our control issues, our anxiety issues, sure. our guilt issues, mm-hmm. those start dominating our reactions to them. And it's totally opposite what the Lord, I think, would want.
14: What some of these kids are telling me, adult kids, is they're saying, my parents are just a one-topic parent. I moved in with my boyfriend, and you know, I still want a relationship with my mom, but she's only a one-topic parent. That's all she talks about. I'd like to go shopping with her. I'd like to do some other things. And you know what I would say to the woman? Does she know how you feel? Does she know what you believe? Yes. Then expand the relationship, because probably the relationship that your daughter's in right now isn't going to last, and you want her to come back to you, and you want her to come back to your values.
13: Yeah.
14: And we're seeing that with a lot of young adults today. I mean, you guys know this so well. I mean, there's some things happening in the Gen Z movement. You know, 5 years ago, I probably was on this broadcast saying, you know, it's really quite possible that, you know, twice as many atheists in Gen Z. Who are we seeing coming back into the church? Gen Z, especially guys. Well, you know, God is doing a work. God's not going to let this go. So we just have to stay in that you know, messy story. And again, going back to it, we've got to have our help. Moses is battling the Amalekites, and Moses has the rod, and he picks up the rod, and then the Israelites start winning, and then he gets weary and tired. We as parents get weary and tired. So then he has to sit down, and then the Amalekites start winning. So what does he do? He brings people around him in his weariness and helps him by holding up the rod, and the Israel wins the battle. Well, we have a battle for our kids' soul, and our kids are forfeiting their spiritual purpose at times, sure, but you know, the battle, A, belongs to the Lord. They should do a song on that. That'd sound good. But secondly, the battle is a long-term battle. Mm. So, you know, I led my brother to the Lord 3 days before he died. I mean, I wish he forfeited a lot of things in a negative way, but he came back. Okay. And I think that sometimes happens too.
13: Well, and that's the desire to have this, again, expectation that as a extended family, we're all in Christ. We're all experiencing the joy of this life together. Right. Let me ask you this in terms of that scripture. I don't think these words are lost. I don't think the Lord misplaces a word in scripture. So when the scripture says, train up a child in the way he should go, and when he is old, he will not depart from it.
14: Yeah.
13: Isn't that interesting? That word old is in there.
14: No, I know.
13: Now, we want something to happen sooner.
14: Yeah.
13: But it's almost like if you've done your job, if you have pointed them toward the Lord, you've given them a compass, you've made known what it is you believe, hopefully in the context of love, not demanding it in some kind of militaristic thing.
14: Right.
13: But you've done that. Then you know what? The Lord is going to honor this.
14: Right. And what we have to say, I want to cup every listener and on their face and just say, really good parents have kids who make poor choices, you know, and that's true. So there are parents who have made great, they've done a great job, not a perfect job because nobody's perfect. They've done a great job and their kids are making poor choices. I'm seeing some of those kids come back, especially you mentioned the 20s. It's an interesting time because some of them come back and then they meander toward marriage or they meander toward some responsibility. But once they get married and have kids, guess where they come? They come back to the community that they had once in the church. They come back to faith. Now, they may not come back to our church. Fantastic. They're just going to church. But what we have to understand is that if we do the training, and nobody thinks they're perfect parents, so nobody trained them perfect. But when we do the training, then I honestly think God honors that.
13: I do.
14: In a beautiful way.
13: Yeah, I do.
14: I don't know what it looks like. I'm not God. That's way beyond my pay grade. But I honestly think that, you know, for the people who have younger kids, no, we do that. We do the training. And we forget, you know, training is an athletic term. You know, Paul and others, and the Bible in that particular scripture is Old Testament, but, you know, they use the word training much more as an athletic term.
13: Yeah, so run the race.
14: Run the race. So it's perseverance, it's endurance. So that's, we need a dose of perseverance and endurance as we're, you know, running the race with our adult kids.
13: Well, I hope this is a drop of water for your thirsty parenting souls, the listeners and the viewers, because we're going to continue if Jim, you'll stick with us.
14: Absolutely.
13: And we'll come back for a day two. But we're scratching the surface. We want to get into more of the detail about how to do this and how to do it well. And again, Jim's great book, When Your Adult Child Strays, Trading Heartache for Hope. That's a better place to be. Mm-hmm. Heartache is not a good place to just land and sit there. And I think Jim's book can equip you to have a better attitude, that loving attitude that we're talking about today, so that you don't lose the tether with your child, your adult child. And that will be the hope of the future.
11: 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And on behalf of Jim Daly and the entire team, thanks for joining us today. I'm John Fuller, inviting you back as we continue the conversation with Jim Burns and once again help you and your family thrive in Christ.

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2: You can still find something to say I'm sorry for. You know what? I'm sorry you feel that way. I really want to hear from you what you believe about this, because I want to be a better person and I actually want our relationship to work. That goes against the grain of saying, you need to clean it up. You need to fix it. Because when we do that, that's actually just moving them away from us as opposed to moving them toward us in a safe manner. Mm. And we want to be that safe parent. So you can be safe by being authentic.
0: Well, that's Jim Burns, and he shared last time here about navigating the joyful, sometimes heart-wrenching role of parenting adult children. Thanks for being with us here on Focus on the Family with Jim Daly. I'm John Fuller.
3: You know, John, more and more parents are facing a reality that they never expected, and that is their adult son or daughter is questioning or maybe even walking away from the Christian faith that they were raised in, and it becomes such a disappointing burden for the parents. Like, what did we do wrong? How did we not communicate effectively? If we did our job right, I'm sure the Lord would have done his job right. So where is the breakdown? And you know what? It often is right there in this little thing called free will. Like, you know, God was a parent, Adam and Eve. And look what his kids did. Mm-hmm. And we're all, you know, part of that connection of a sin-filled world. So the point is, we can do everything well. We're never going to do it perfectly. But kids have their choices. Teens make choices. Adults, our children in their 20s, make choices that we might see as harmful, but they don't see it the way we see it. Today, we want to continue the discussion with Jim Burns. And if you missed last time, get the app so you can download it and get access to all the programs, but especially the discussion yesterday. Mm-hmm. So you can catch up, or you can go to the website and do that from the focusonthefamily.com website. All in all, we're here to help you. We've got counselors, we've got so much help, and we want to continue this discussion for parents of adult children.
0: And Jim Burns is the founder of Homeward, a ministry that has been equipping parents for a long, long time. He's really got an authentic...
3: I think he's saying you're old, Jim. I don't know. I am old.
0: Well, you've got an authenticity and an approachability to you that I think just really connects with people. And Jim has captured his thoughts about this topic in a terrific book, When Your Adult Child Strays, Trading Heartache for Hope. And we'll encourage you to get a copy of that from us.
3: Jim, welcome back.
2: Great to be back with y'all.
3: Continuing the chat, and it was so good. You know, many of us are living in this, and it's become one of the dominant questions that we receive online or through phone calls here to the counseling team. My 20-something is doing this, and fill in the blank, and it's all over the board. It's sexual issues, it's decisions to live together. Mm-hmm. And, you know, parents, to that opening I mentioned, we wear that pretty roughly because what did we do wrong? Right. What happened here? Respond to that.
2: Well, we play the shoulda game. We should have done this. We should have done that. And I know Kathy and I did that. Our kids bumped in college. They didn't take the major step that we even talk about in this, you know, particular book we're talking on today. But when they did it, we took the blame as if only we would have done something differently. And I think too many parents do that. I think too many parents play that, I should have done this, when we're not in control. And that's where we have to relinquish our kids to God. And that's a hard thing to do.
3: If you were to describe the parents' prototype that you see are most successful, what do those parents look like? What are their attitudes? You've seen these over the years, these parents that now have 20, 30-something kids, and they're generally healthy. What are the attributes of those parents that you've seen?
2: I actually don't think they know they've done this, but this is what they've done. In those first 2 years, they've kind of catered to them, and they've just loved on their kids, and then they controlled them for protection till about 10. Then they moved to coaching where, you know, coaches are still in charge, but they started to let the kids make some decisions. They became consultants from 15 to 18. And in consulting, most of those day-to-day decisions were done by the kids, and they embraced that. You know how many weeks that is? 936 weeks from the time they're born till the time they, you know, become an adult.
3: That sounds so finite. Whew, 936 weeks. Yeah,
2: That's it, right. But these were ones who prepared. The ones who didn't prepare for this, they were still in control. They were telling their kid what to wear at 18. But the point that I'm saying here is that it's those parents that allowed, and then they bought into the fact that their kids were now adults, even though they didn't act like adults and they didn't always make good adult decisions, but they were going to treat them. They had moved from a parent-child relationship to a parent-adult child, and that's a big difference.
3: But listen, a lot of young people in their 20s, especially right now, are re-examining what they believe. So often, you know, we've had conversations with experts talking about deconstructing the Christian faith. Right. So they get it down and they disavow it because they deconstruct it. Right. And then there's others that are actually in the process of making the faith their own.
2: Yeah.
3: Parents need to allow that. John Lennox, the great mathematician at Oxford, now retired, but a tremendous thinker, he said, the best thing that my mother and father did for me was to allow me to read books. And this is like at 13, 14. Karl Marx. They said, no, read it. You need to know about it.
2: Yeah.
3: Not to be intimidated by it, but, you know, John Lennox is a brilliant man. He became, you know, the head of mathematics at Oxford. But he said his parents willingly and wanted him to be familiar with things. And then they would challenge it at the dinner table. Now, tell me what you learned about communism. You know, those kinds of thoughts. Speak to that.
2: Okay. What I love about him is that he did that when the kids were still in the home. Mm-hmm. So what we do is we sometimes don't do it that way. We won't let them have a doubt. We won't let them have a struggle or share a struggle, or we won't let them read a book that goes against something. And then they get away to college or they go into the workforce or whatever. They're killed because they've never even heard this stuff. Mm. So I think the best thing we can do is teach them to become critical thinkers at even a young age. And I'm saying, you know, my little 10-year-old grandson, you know, I'm beginning the process as grandpa to help him think critically about something. And what I'll do on that is he'll tell me something that the kids are doing at school. And I go, what do you think about that? Now, I'm, you know, at this point, I haven't read, you know, communist books to him, but I think I'm a lot safer to have him read some of that stuff under my wings than, you know, what he's going to get when he goes away to school.
3: And of course, his example is just that what he perceived out of that is that my father didn't fear those things in his faith.
2: Yeah.
3: That's a great thing to communicate.
2: It's a great thing. And with our faith, we shouldn't fear a lot of the stuff. We're so fearful. Our God is bigger than any of this stuff.
3: Yeah. That's so true. You have a story about Christy, your daughter, which illustrates this difference between rejecting faith and forming an independent faith. So what was her story?
2: Her senior year, she wrote a column, and the column in the school newspaper said, I had to disown my parents' faith to own my own faith. And I'll tell you, I still get chills thinking about that because I was like, oh my gosh, Christy's going to blow it and she's going to do all this stuff. It was the best thing. She deconstructed in a positive way. Too much of her faith was really the faith of mom and dad. Mm-hmm. And again, we did Bible studies at home and we prayed together and we did all these kind of things. So in a sense, she had to kind of disown us in the faith department to own her own. Now, guess what? We go to the same church. The fruit doesn't fall far from the tree, but she does have a faith that's her own now, and it's a strong faith. And she, the things she reads are a little different than the things I read.
3: And even in that description, what we're saying is don't yank the chain so quickly. Don't be fearful to allow them to wonder about the world around them.
2: Yeah. Well, when you look at faith formation, Jim, one of the aspects of growing in faith formation is that you can actually live in a world that you don't understand everything about it. I mean, I always will laugh and just say, well, I don't know. I'll have to ask God when I get to heaven because I have no idea. That's actually a stronger thing than, you know, buttoning it down for our kids. So we found that with Christy going through this time of searching, that, yeah, it was deconstruction. That's when deconstruction can be good.
3: As a parent of adult children, one of the things we, well, the whole journey, they know you better than anybody. Your spouse knows you best, then your kids are going to know you.
2: Right.
3: And I think in that context, how do we live up to the reality that we're not perfect?
2: Yeah.
3: And we're going to try hard. We're going to try to live a Christian faith very well, but we're going to blow it. I'm going to say things that you're scratching your head to my son or my daughter. Right. Speak to the healthy nature of that, because we're all sinners.
2: Right.
3: Full of sin, and we're saved by grace.
2: Right. Well, I think it's a very healthy thing, and I actually write and talk a lot about it with people, with parents of adults, is that sometimes we have to embrace I'm sorry. You know, to say, you know what, I that was all about me, and that wasn't about you, and I got stuff going on at work, or, you know, your mom and I are feeling some pressure here. And so I blew it. I was out of line on that conversation, or I did this, or I did that. I think sometimes we just have to admit our sinfulness. I mean, you can say, I'm a sinner and I'm saved by grace, sure. But sometimes we just have to simply say to them, I'm sorry, and lead with the I'm sorry.
3: And be sincere.
2: Be sincere. And again, you can't lead, let's say you're in estrangement and they're saying, it's all about you. Well, and you don't think it is. You think it's kind of about them too. You can still find something to say, I'm sorry for it. You know what? I'm sorry you feel that way. I really want to hear from you what you know, believe about this, because I want to be a better person and I actually want our relationship to work. That goes against the grain of saying, you need to clean it up. You need to fix it. Because when we do that, that's actually just moving them away from us, as opposed to moving them toward us in a safe manner. Mm. And we want to be that safe parent. So you can be safe by being authentic.
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0: Thanks for listening to Focus on the Family. Let's resume now with the balance of today's programming. And Jim, as we do this kind of work with our adult kids, sometimes they make decisions that upset one parent, but not necessarily the other.
2: Right.
0: And so there have been frictions in some marriages I know regarding adult kids of ours. And so how do we navigate that? How do we stay on the same team? Because it's really critical that we don't let that child get in the way of our relationship.
2: Well, first of all, you're going to have to accept, because this is just parenting 101, that we're not going to agree on everything. I think when they get older and we don't agree, it's harder. Mm-hmm. You know, I would say most of Kathy's and my strongest, intense discussions, how's that for not saying arguments?
3: Same terminology.
2: Right.
0: We're all identified.
2: But I would say it's over our kids still. Yeah. And Kathy and I do have a different way. I have this book on doing life with your adult children, and the second approach is unsolicited advice is taken as criticism. And Kathy will sometimes say, you need to work on principle number two right now, because I'm giving advice and it sounds like criticism, right? So that's where I think as a couple we have to, what do we agree on? I mean, for Kathy and I, we probably agree on 85%, but it's that 15% that drives us nuts. There are times when I just have to say, you know what, I'm going to let Kathy do her thing a little different than I'm going to do. There's times when she has to say that to me. But if people can't get, you know, on the same page, then that's where I think we need a moderator. And I think we come in and, you know, there's great Christian coaches out there. There's some great Christian counseling. And I actually think that this is a stage that it's very few of us can get through without the help of other people. So we have a couple, Terry and Sharon. They've raised their kids. Their kids are not perfect. They are amazing people. And we meet with them about six times a year. And, you know, I have a little notice in my pocket where I have about five questions I want to ask them. Mm-hmm. And that's where we get some of our counsel. Now, he's a health executive. He's not a therapist. He's not a pastor. He should be. He was the chairman of an elder board at a church. But they have helped us big time.
0: Mm-hmm.
2: And sometimes they'll just say, no, we don't see eye to eye on that one either.
3: The issue of anxiety and maybe even tipping into depression, I think the CDC said 15 to 25-year-olds, at least one report that I read from the CDC, said that community, it's about, you know, I don't, probably about 14 million, I think, that are in that demographic, 15 to 25. 50% are experiencing anxiety and or depression.
2: Right.
3: That's a whole different parenting issue that crops up. Right. And, you know, given what we're talking about, you have to now have that capacity as a parent to work with a child, maybe as high as 50% in that age group, 15 to 25, that are dealing with that. How do we go about discerning it, understanding it, and helping?
2: So I'm really glad you brought it up. And I believe you're right. And it's the largest demographic right now of that age group we've ever had. So yeah, a lot of depression, a lot of anxiety. There, and we can talk about social media from them being raised. We can talk about all these other things. But as a parent, you know, we're not a psychologist, okay? Most parents aren't psychologists. Right. You know, you have psychologists who listen to the broadcast and fine. But it's their kid. So it's not, it's a different ball game. Mm-hmm. So I think we need to become people who understand, how do you help someone who's going through anxiety and depression? But I don't think you sit them down at the table and say, so you're depressed. What's wrong with you is you're depressed. I don't think we do that. I think we have to learn, how do you treat a person who might be depressed? How do you treat a person who's going through really some extreme anxiety? The harder part is you've got kids today who are in that age bracket, the 15 to 25. And older too. But you've got kids in that bracket that they could be clinically depressed. That's a different kind of depression and anxiety than the kind of depression and anxiety that is just going on because they're going through so many transitions and so many changes. So if you believe that your adult child is going through some type of deeper anxiety or depression, then that's when I think, you know, you bring in the experts. And as a family, don't just put them in, but say, hey, as a family, we want to talk about all the things that are going on. And, you know, there are some great books, and there's, you know, obviously you guys have broadcasts on this. There's a lot of great things to learn on it, but it's, you know, my mom didn't have to ever look up social media. I mean, we just had we had the phone with a long cord, and she was always mad at me because I'd take it into my bedroom. Well, today, so she didn't have to learn this stuff. Today, we have to learn, if our child is feeling anxiety or depression, we have to learn about that. Yeah. And how do we help them? And there are things that we can do. But don't be the armchair psychologist. You were not made that. Your mom and your dad get the help you need.
3: And that's good. Act on those observations, too. Yes. I think that's another thing.
2: And be aware
3: of it. Yeah.
2: And a lot of parents aren't aware. So, you know, what the kids are doing is they're depressed and anxious, and the parents think that they're just behavior problems.
3: Right. So you got to be able to discern that much.
2: Exactly.
3: Jim, we've talked about this idea of loving your child regardless and being there, being the backstop regardless of behavioral issues. But let's move that to the 20-something, maybe even 30-something, where that relationship is toxic. It's that dark. It's no longer that easy, if I could put it that way. Yeah. And people can fill in the blanks as to what they might be dealing with. Right. But there's accusations. There's just severe negative energy going on in the relationship. How do we as parents deal with that kind of toxic relationship and put boundaries around it, maybe to protect our spouses or other children that are still in the home?
2: Right.
3: What is that approach?
2: Well, I think there's lots of ways we could go. But one is, you mentioned the word boundaries. And I think it's important that we understand that we do need to put boundaries up. If something is toxic, then we put boundaries into it. And we can say, you know what, honey, we love you so much, but right now, this kind of behavior isn't, you know, going to be welcome in the home. Can we take you out on a regular basis and go get coffee, just us two? But we don't want this in the house with the other kids or whatever it might be. So here's some of our boundaries. Here's some of our expectations. You know, can you live with that? And if they can't live with that, then say, okay, fine. And keep in the relationship, but you're going to have to lower the expectations and whatnot for a while.
3: And perhaps some of the contact time.
2: Exactly. And that's a boundary. Right. Yeah. It's not estrangement. It's just lowering the expectations, lowering the boundaries. I think at the same time, when it gets super toxic, you know, there's an elephant in the room. So mention the elephant and if you can with your adult child, say, you know, what's going on? Now, again, if it's drug and alcohol abuse on their part, or it's some really immoral, crazy behavior or whatever, that's different than if it's just going crazy on the attitude thing. So you want to know what it is. A lot of people who are in estrangement and toxic relationships, estrangement's a toxic relationship, but there's other toxic relationships. But a lot of people say they don't know why their child is acting this way toward them. Mm-hmm. So if you can find that out by just simply saying, you know, what's going on. Don't do that in the heat of the battle. And don't try to change your child. The mistake we make is we go, as I said, you know, you're wrong and I'm right. No, I think we have to say, help me understand how you feel.
3: Right.
2: And I know that sounds like a therapist, but I mean, help me understand how you feel. What's going on? And then we have to bite our tongue. It's not the time for us to go and get defensive. So a parent has to take the lead, and a lot of that is biting the tongue.
3: Yeah. What you're describing, though, is kind of a parental curiosity.
2: Yeah.
3: Which is a good posture to be in at that point, rather than being referee, judge, whatever descriptor you have.
2: No. Take that job description.
3: Ask good questions.
2: Mm-hmm. Exactly.
3: To find out where the angst is.
2: No.
3: You know, one of the things I found with even people that do not appreciate Christianity, they've had a bad experience. And often those that are most hostile to the faith are people that had terrible situations growing up or something like that. My parents were the worst hypocrites, you know, and you get this, and it formulates in them this angst toward a Christian.
2: Exactly.
3: They don't even know you, you know, and yet when I've sat with them and broken the caricature or the stereotype, and you know, we sit and we talk, and they're going, "You're not like the Christians I know."
2: No, I know.
3: And it's unfortunate because we all should be.
2: Right.
3: They should be saying, "You're like every other Christian I know.
2: Right, right.
3: Why do you love me? Why do you care about me?" Right. But when you project concern for people and interest in people, and this would include your adult children, something in the human heart opens up, even for the crusty soul.
2: Exactly. I had a guy who was in our home. We had had a birthday party for him. We did not have the same view on sexuality. And he told me his story. And it was a horrible story. I mean, I'm sorry. His parents were goofy when it came to the faith and whatnot. I mean, just really goofy.
3: Destructive.
2: Yeah.
3: Yeah.
2: I was trying to be nicer.
3: Yeah.
2: But they were. And for some reason, I started to well up with tears. And I just said, "I'm so sorry." And he looked at me like, "Why are you sorry?" And I said, "Because something that's so near and dear to me and so important to me, I kind of feel like you got a raw deal."
3: Mm.
2: And I'm sure that he did some goofy stuff where his parents, you know, could come down on him. But his parents didn't.

0: boundaries, some spoken boundaries, and the spoken boundaries never went well. And so we did that, but I still tried to stay in the story with Dad, and we did lots of things, and I visited him all the time and, you know, did all these things. One day he was in a motorhome, his motorhome with my mom, and he almost crashed the motorhome, and I got him to go to an alcoholic drug rehab center at 68 years old. The other guys were like in their 20s, right? And he was the Pied Piper, and Dad never drank again, and Dad pulled it together. And so some of those boundaries I was then able to break away from over the years, and we ended up with a really cool relationship. Now, I'm not saying Dad was perfect, but right. Dad, in his sobriety, he made a lot better decisions. That's a hard one, because even whenever you deal with adult children, a lot of times as your children are getting older, so are your parents. I had the blessing of having my dad become a Christian. My mom had died. Having my dad become a Christian, being a, you know, almost a fellowship type relationship with him, I never dreamed that was going to happen. And I literally did have to set some boundaries that I was not really happy about, and always kind of felt guilty about too.
1: Jim, right at the end here, I want to end with that positive story out of your book about your friend Ron, who, you know, beach trips with his son, discussions. Describe that, because it I think it knits together everything we've talked about.
0: It does. And I hadn't thought about that for a long time. Ron had a lot of tension with his son. His son didn't. He violated his values, and he strayed from faith, and he did all these things. And Ron was the type of guy that said, he's kind of a man's man, sit down, I'm going to tell you what is going on, and you need to pull this together. That didn't work. And it only broke their relationship. Mm. So Ron decided to go on a week trip. Ron surfed, fished, and they brought bikes. And so they just did three things that both he and his son liked to do. And they vacationed together, and they had laughter, and they went out to dinner, and they ate, I think they had Mexican food every night because the son likes Mexican food, right? And kind of toward the end, the son, you know, said, Dad, this has been the greatest time I've ever had with you, and it's been so good, and I know you have questions, and I know you have, and I'm going to be okay. You know what? I know you're worried about me, and yeah, I've made some, you know, dumb decisions, and I'm probably in agreement with most of those that you would say are dumb. But I'm coming back, and I just want you to know this has helped me so much.
1: Wow.
0: To make the turn, because I know you love me, and I know every night you'd want to tell me, you know, how wrong I was on certain things, and you never did. And I just want to thank you for that. And today, by the way, this is an ongoing story. Today, Ron and his son are in business together, and it's kind of almost a Christian business, and they do so many great things as family. So, you know, it started out pretty bumpy, but Ron swallowed his pride and said, I'm going to build this relationship on the long haul.
1: Well, that's exactly what we want to end on, is the longer arc that you mentioned throughout the program, and the idea that in your 20s, you're going to experience some things that may be displeasing to mom and dad, and we get it, and that's okay. But look at that long arc, and like the outcome of Ron and his son, that's what you're aiming for. Yeah. And that was a beautiful way to end. Thank you, Jim. Thanks for being with us. Oh,
0: always great to be with you.
1: And like we often do, just make a gift of any amount, monthly or one-time gift, and we'll send you Jim's book, When Your Adult Child Strays, Trading Heartache for Hope, as our way of saying thank you for jumping in, getting a great resource that you can apply right now, and then helping other families to get those resources as well.
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8: Ronald Reagan understood that freedom sometimes requires more than quiet diplomacy. It requires moral clarity. On June 12, 1987, standing before the Brandenburg Gate in a divided Berlin, Reagan issued a direct challenge to Soviet leader Mikhail Gorbachev. "Mr. Gorbachev, tear down this wall." The Berlin Wall was more than concrete and barbed wire. It represented a system that restricted movement, divided families, and denied millions the freedoms Americans often take for granted. Reagan refused to treat that division as permanent. He understood that free nations must be willing to identify the difference between liberty and oppression, and have the courage to say so. 2 years later, the Berlin Wall fell. Freedom survives when people refuse to accept tyranny as inevitable. So when freedom is challenged today, will we have the courage to defend it with the same clarity?
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13: Do you have anxiety? 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Freed from the trap of anxiety, part 5.
14: You saw COVID, what it did. It kind of woke everybody up, right? It also sent a lot of people into fear when that came out. Which is just really another form of the flu or whatever you want to call it. But there's always going to be diseases and sickness until Christ come back. But you saw how people reacted with the toilet paper and the fights and the hoarding. Get people afraid and watch the world burn. That's a tactic that they try to do, that Marxism and dictators will continue to use. It's really from Satan. Get them afraid. And then they'll reject everything else but survival of the fittest. See, it says, this is our second point. Do not worry about today is our first. Number two, do not follow the world. Don't be like them, all the Gentiles, all the unbelievers. What are we going to learn from them? This is really sad, and they are the mission field, of course, but no, is they are orphans. They have rejected their place, rejected their father, and in a sense they have a father doesn't love them and is sending them to eternal torment, sons of disobedience, sons of the liar, Satan. They don't have a loving father like you. How sad it is to see how many orphans are out. And the church needs to do more and more to take care of them. Of course, leading others to Christ. And there's a responsibility to love the widows and the orphan and to help, of course, for the purpose of Christ being glorified and the gospel being preached. That's first. But you look at how many orphans are in the world. Sometimes if you just think about your own kids, and if they didn't have a father or a mother, and how sad that would be. They don't know what they're doing. I know they have the fanciest of stuff, and they have the money, they have the recognition. It seems like they have the power, especially around elections, when laws are getting put in place. Do you see in California how they're just made it illegal to investigate criminal activity? This, it seems like they're in charge. They're not. And they're running around in fear and in anxiety. This is important because we talked about this last week, is that there's this push for Christians to somehow go into the mental health field. We all know that everybody has mental health problems because we got sin. The only way to deal with that, to be healed from it, I'm not saying we can't learn tools, but the only way to be healed from it is to go to Christ and have Him renew our mind and transform our mind according to Him and not being conformed to the world. And of course, you have to be born again. You need the Holy Spirit to be in you. That is the only way. But there's this push in churches, oh, we got to figure out, you know, what does this psychologist say? And then they say they're a Christian psychologist, but they don't know anything because they're not using the Bible. I'm for Christian counseling, but it has to be out of the Word, and it has to obey the Word, and it has to hold up the Word as the sufficient. Why did people survive for thousands of years, but now all of a sudden, it's mental health, that's the problem? I think people were a lot happier in the 50s before we realized all this psychological stuff, as well as years prior. I don't see Jesus talking about mental health here. I hear Him talking about sin. But the church is falling for this. And they're trying to go some way to learn, oh, what is the world doing? And I want to keep up with them. No, Jesus says, this is the cure, your faith. And you're showing your faith. You're using it by not following the world. Put your faith in Him. Do not follow the world. And this is, we could go in many different areas with the church right now because they're trying to follow the world and all types of things, being seeker sensitive, being a rock concert. I love great music. I love instruments. Those things should be used to praise God, but you should not be in a rock concert on corporate worship. There are great new songs, there are wonderful hymns, whatever it may be, but you can tell when a church is trying to dim out all the lights and turn to a rock concert, and the guy is jamming on his guitar and doing spin moves compared to what looks holy. And I don't have a problem with concerts. I'm not saying those are bad here or Christian per se concerts. I'm just saying, what does corporate worship look like? And church is trying in every which way, the church that's caving, the part of the church, to follow the world. And they're doing it in this type of, what are they doing? How do we heal it? And anxiety is growing more than ever. So, of course, if they're seeker sensitive, well, how is the world dealing with anxiety? Oh, it's got to be something mental health. Anxiety is an attribute of following the world. So let me just show you. If you follow the world and their way of dealing with anxiety, you will have more anxiety. If you, let me say that again, if you follow the world on how they deal with anxiety, you will have more anxiety. I promise you, you will. Because the Bible says it. That's why a man by the name of Steve Jobs, who did some really cool things in his industry, you know, my problems with Apple, they've gone downhill since he left, but when he went to pass, his last three phrases were, oh wow, oh wow, oh wow. You know, people are debating what he saw, what was going on, and the family around him said, oh, it was peaceful, and I'll just tell you this, maybe it was the morphine or drugs hitting him before he passed, but I can promise you those words were said again when he entered eternity, because he did not know Christ. That's terrifying. That. What are we living for? Christ says, live for me. Have faith. Do not follow the world. Listen to what I'm telling you. And you know that you're not following the world if you have a heavenly Father. It says in the continuing, for your heavenly Father knows that you need all these things. He knows that you need all the stuff. Lay it out for him. Give it in prayers. And then, of course, check your heart. Lord, is this something I don't need? Oh, it's so wonderful if you really think about it. God gives you stuff that you don't need all the time. I mean, if he gave us just what we needed, like the bare minimum, think about that. No, he gives us so much. Adoption. He's adopted us into his family. He's brought us. Julius Caesar is just leading this whole revolution as Rome takes off. And people hate it. And they get a whole bunch of guys on the Senate. You might know the play, Shakespeare, but they all take him out. Stab him, obliterate him. But Julius Caesar had a backup plan that was pretty incredible. He adopted Octavius, who became Augustus Caesar. So everything Julius Caesar had, Augustus got. You know what Augustus does? He hunts down every single one that betrayed his adopted father. And he wipes them out. It's a pagan king I'm talking about, but he sets up Rome and becomes the emperor. The work he did in his father's name was great. What work are you going to do? You have him. Trust your Father in heaven.
13: In Paul's final months, he wrote his disciple Timothy in his second epistle of chapter 4, verse 1. I solemnly charge you in the presence of God and of Christ Jesus, who is to judge the living and the dead, and by his appearing and his kingdom, preach the word. Be ready in and out of season, reprove, rebuke, exhort with great patience and teaching. For the time will come when they will not endure sound doctrine. but wanting to have their ears tickled, they will accumulate for themselves teachers in accordance to their own desires, and will turn away their ears from the truth and will turn aside to myths. Christians are neglecting their first love, to know Christ, to love Christ, and to proclaim His word from the rooftops. There is a famine in the land of sound, verse-by-verse expository preaching from the pulpits across the world, and Shepherd's Gate Bible Church is dedicated to seeing a revival of it. The church needs the whole counsel of God, all of the Bible, for all of life, and is dedicated to spreading the great truths of doctrine to all of those who have ears wanting to hear. Shepherd's Gate Bible Church wants to see the church rescued from the culture of Babylon, have family worship thrive in the home, and for believers to fall in love with the Word of God. 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
14: It's number three, trust your Father in heaven. Oh, how hard it is for us sinful beings to trust Him when He gives us breath, when He gives us food and clothing, and sunlight and joy, when He gives us family and friends and the church. People want to stay home from church, and so sad, God gave us the church to come together, to encourage one another, to remind ourselves that, hey, we're struggling with anxiety. What do? Turn to His Word and walk with each other. And you know if you're trusting your Father, which is point three, you know you're trusting your Father is if you're doing the following verse in 33, seek first His kingdom and His righteousness. We have to understand kingdom and His righteousness. If you're seeking these things, then that means you have a Father in heaven, because if you're dead, you will not seek these things. Just as you're examining yourself to test if you're in the faith as a blessed assurance, not as a shameful or to create more fear for the believer, but to say, am I honoring You, Lord? Do I really believe this? Is my life showing it? Through the faith that You've given me and planted, that works come out of it like a tree that grows and produces great fruit. Seek first His kingdom and His righteousness. His kingdom is the millennial reign into the new creation. We know that His kingdom, there's a spiritual reality now that we're a part of. We believe in Him. We're a part of it. We don't act according to the kingdom of darkness, which is anxiously filled, but the kingdom of light. But that kingdom will invade earth. And there will be this wonderful millennial reign. And then Christ will live it out perfectly as He leads us after into the new creation. And it's interesting, but it says, but seek first His kingdom. He's talking about His Father's kingdom. So Christ will be given that kingdom, but isn't it interesting? It's His Father's kingdom. And the Father's righteousness. That's why in 1 Corinthians 15:24, it says, then comes the end when He hands over the kingdom to the God and Father, when He has abolished all rule and all authority and power. You see, the earthly reign, the official Davidic throne that Christ, that Jesus Christ is going to sit on physically here, He's going to wipe away all evil. And we see that it's suppressed and then the devil's let out and more comes out at the end. He completely obliterates it. It's finally done. And He gives the kingdom back to His Father because He's the only king that can do it. And praise God that He brought us in. How do you know that you're seeking His kingdom? You have His righteousness. His Father's righteousness, which is shared with His Son's righteousness. And we have to understand, if we look through Matthew chapter 5 leading up, we've been talking about His righteousness over and over. The Beatitudes. Verse 6 of chapter 5, blessed are those, this is in Matthew, who are hunger and thirst for His righteousness, for they shall be satisfied. Verse 10, blessed are those who have been persecuted for the sake of righteousness, for theirs is the kingdom of heaven. You have to love and seek His righteousness so much that when trials and persecution come at you, you still want more. I haven't tasted enough of it. It's so good. You know, it can be very dangerous when a dog tastes blood, something could switch and they could start getting addicted to that and become such a different being. Well, in a righteous way of seeing that, once you taste the kingdom, there is nothing sweeter and more that will make you feel more alive and to free you from anxiety and worry, because that's just such a beautiful feeling. And we know that, by the way, this righteousness, where is it shown, the Father's righteousness? It's shown in His Son. 17 through 20, this is the thesis statement of the Sermon on the Mount. 5:17 through 20, do not think that I came to abolish the law of the prophets. I did not come to abolish, but to fulfill. For truly I say to you, until heaven and earth pass away, not the smallest letter or stroke shall pass from the law until all is accomplished. Whoever then annuls one of the least of these commandments and teaches others to do the same shall be called least in the kingdom of heaven. But whoever does and teaches them, he shall be called great in the kingdom of heaven. For I say to you that unless your righteousness surpasses that of the scribes and Pharisees, you will not enter the kingdom of heaven. Well, he just claimed he's the one that fulfills scriptures. People thought the Pharisees were the greatest. And scribes, they weren't. They were actually utterly wicked. How much more wicked are we? So we know that this righteousness is filled in Christ. And understand, when you're righteous, when Christ's righteousness, there is an active obedience and a passive obedience. It's like two different lenses of looking at Christ's righteousness. You have to understand that. He actively did everything right. And then, of course, he passively receives our punishment on the cross. He's still active in that process, but he receives the penalty in full. We don't just need his death, we need his life. We need both of those to be righteous.
13: In Paul's final months, he wrote his disciple Timothy in his second epistle of chapter 4, verse 1. I solemnly charge you in the presence of God and of Christ Jesus, who is to judge the living and the dead, and by his appearing and his kingdom, preach the word. Be ready in and out of season, reprove, rebuke, exhort with great patience and teaching. For the time will come when they will not endure sound doctrine, but wanting to have their ears tickled, they will accumulate for themselves teachers in accordance to their own desires, and will turn away their ears from the truth and will turn aside to myths. Christians are neglecting their first love, to know Christ, to love Christ, and to proclaim His word from the rooftops. There is a famine in the land of sound, verse-by-verse expository preaching from the pulpits across the world. The church needs the whole counsel of God, all of the Bible, for all of life, and is dedicated to spreading the great truths of doctrine to all of those who have ears wanting to hear. Shepherd's Gate Bible Church wants to see the church rescued from the culture of Babylon, have family worship thrive in the home, and for believers to fall in love with the Word of God. 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
14: I've come to know that righteousness. You are declared righteous. You are justified. This is a once and for all, and it's continually shown through your life. You are justified, declared righteous, as if you stand before a law court, before a judge, and he says, regardless of what you did, it is paid. You can go free. That is what Jesus gives to us. And actually, chapter 6 confirms that justification. Because are you trying to impress men, or are you trying to follow God? Through all these different subjects in the Christian life. Specifically here in our public Christian life, are we seeking the things of this world? In our private Christian life, are we seeking Christ? Do you desire Christ? Then you have faith. Exercise it. Your Father will provide. Know that God sends problems, trials, because He loves us. The enemy sends trials to get us to fail. God sends these trials to get us to pass and grow. He doesn't want to just keep you at a basic level training. He wants to grow you in His army to places where you never thought you could. You know, when you look at Abraham and his faith, twice he lied about his wife. Well, he says, technically I didn't lie. She is my half-sister, right? But let's be real. He pulled a stunt where he was afraid that he was going to be killed because his wife was beautiful and she was going to, Pharaoh or Abimelech, the other, was going to take his wife. And then, of course, Christ or God in full saves him both times. But it's interesting because Abraham already had the promise that God was going to send generations and generations from his seed. The Messiah was going to come, and yet he still struggled. But then God tells him to do something that is crazy. Go take your son and sacrifice him. Your only son, the son of which I called you to have, that will bring the Messiah. Abraham can't sleep. That journey up until he ties Isaac and he takes the knife. And you remember that the angel of the Lord, which is a Christophany, an appearance of Christ, comes down and has to call his name twice because he's so committed to doing what God has called him to do. Hebrews reveals to us, as you could even see in Genesis, he believed that God would raise him back from the dead. You know what what Abraham calls that mountain? Yahweh Jireh. Now, I know people say Jehovah Jireh. That's okay. You can say that. You're fine to say Jehovah Jireh. I'd argue it's Yahweh Jireh, but both are fine. But God provides. Yahweh will provide. And whether you say Yahweh or Lord, it's the divine name. Just know that. It's the name you have to have a relationship with him. Will provide. In the mount of Yahweh, it will be provided. I just think of that. Him. How great our foundation. Where it says, what more can he say to you than he hath said? What more can he show you than what he has done? Because he provided his son for you to come and be in his kingdom, to become righteous, to seek his righteousness, and to carry you through the trials and anxieties of what is attacking you.
13: In Paul's final months, he wrote his disciple Timothy in his second epistle of chapter 4, verse 1, I solemnly charge you in the presence of God and of Christ Jesus, who is to judge the living and the dead, and by his appearing and his kingdom, preach the word. Be ready in season and out of season. Reprove, rebuke, exhort with great patience and teaching. For the time will come when they will not endure sound doctrine, but wanting to have their ears tickled, they will accumulate for themselves teachers in accordance to their own desires, and will turn away their ears from the truth and will turn aside to myths. Christians are neglecting their first love, to know Christ, to love Christ, and to proclaim his word from the rooftops. There is a famine in the land of sound, verse-by-verse expository preaching from the pulpits across the world, and Shepherd's Gate Bible Church is dedicated to seeing a revival of it. The church needs the whole counsel of God, all of the Bible, for all of life, and is dedicated to spreading the great truths of doctrine to all those who have ears wanting to hear. Shepherd's Gate Bible Church wants to see the church rescued from the culture of Babylon, have family worship thrive in the home, and for believers to fall in love with the Word of God. 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
13: 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The rise of Islamization and Islamists taking places of leadership both in the United States and in Europe, Australia and elsewhere. I sought to write a book to explain to you the unholy alliance between the left and the Islamization, how they invited the Islamic invasion. This book is a must if you want to understand what's going on in the world today.
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13: Because of the fascination with the end times, we tend to forget that the spirit of the Antichrist is already here. It's among us. The Antichrist with capital A is yet to be revealed. But the Antichrist with small a is every false teacher and every false teaching that we have today.
14: When anyone brings up the Antichrist, confusion comes right on its heels. And then the guessing starts, muddying the truth by focusing on the who rather than on the heart of the gospel. Up next on Leading the Way, Dr. Youssef takes you right to what God reveals in His Word, cutting out all the confusion that comes through speculation. To allow just as much time as possible, let's listen now to a message Dr. Youssef is calling The Reckoning.
13: Today we come to chapter 12 and 13, and we deal with an individual known as the Antichrist. Turn with me, please, chapter 12, book of Revelation, beginning in verse 1. John calls this Antichrist, he called him the Beast. But we also meet other symbolic figures, a multi-headed dragon and all of this stuff, and I'm going to demystify it by the power and the grace of God very soon. And here in chapter 12, we meet a woman clothed with the sun and the moon at her feet, and her head is crowned with 12 stars. Now, many of you remember Joseph's dream, the one that got him into trouble with his brothers. And his dream was very simply that his father, Jacob, was the sun, and his mother, Rachel, was the moon, and then the 12 brothers, the tribes of Israel, the stars, and they're all bowing to him because Joseph is the type of Christ. The woman here is no other than Israel, who later became the new Israel of God, according to Galatians 6:16. The church is the new Israel of God. The church is the elect of God from every tribe and every nation and every corner of the globe. Verse 6, John tells us that the church flees to the wilderness, to a place where God prepared, and there God nourished His church for 1,260 days, or 3.5 years. That's why some of my friends who say that the rapture is going to come after 3.5 years of the Antichrist rule. Some said we got before, some said we'll be halfway, others said we're going to go through it. Take your pick. I'm not going to argue with you. It's okay by me. You're not going to lose your salvation either way. In verse 7, Satan goes to war against Michael and the angels of the Lord. Now, I need to stop here and give you a principle about prophetic writing that will help you when you read other prophetic writings like Isaiah and Ezekiel and Daniel and certainly Revelation. In prophetic writing, you find that the past and the present and the future are written side by side. I want to explain that. In this very passage, in the chapter, you get the past, the present, and the future right, all side by side. You see that in Isaiah. When I ask about the current problem and asking about salvation now, this is 700 years before Christ, and what does the word comes from the Lord? A word of prophecy. The virgin shall have a child. He's talking about the future. And so you get the past, the present, and the future all together. And here in Revelation 12, 7, after he talks about Satan being thrown out of heaven, which is the what? Past. He talks about Satan currently being defeated, which is present. And then he speaks about the ultimate defeat of Satan, which is in the future. You see them side by side. The war in heaven has already taken place, and Satan got thrown out of heaven. Verse 9, the great dragon was heralded down. And then he wants to make sure that you know what the dragon, who the dragon is. It's a symbolic term. He goes on to say, look at the verse 9. It's the same as the ancient what? Serpent. He is the same as Satan. He is the same as the devil. It's just different names for the same person. Now listen to me. If you ever doubted the Genesis account of creation, I hope after what I'm going to tell you, you never got to doubt it again. First, the Lord Jesus Christ, through whom and for whom the whole world was created, and he was there at the creation of the world, he affirmed the Genesis account. Do you think the integrity of Jesus, if it wasn't true, he would have said, oh no, guys, you don't understand. Adam and Eve were symbolic figures. No, he affirmed them. He said, as it was said in Matthew 19. The second thing is, here in the book of Revelation, the scripture makes it clear again. We refer to Satan as the serpent. He's the same one who tempted Adam and Eve in the garden. Verse 10. A voice in heaven says, now have come the salvation and the power and the kingdom of our God and the authority of his Christ, for the accuser has been heralded down. Praise God. Here's that present again. What do you mean by the accuser? Well, because of Jesus' victory now on the cross, we can have victory over Satan. Amen? Even when we fall and stumble, when we repent and turn to the Lord, he forgives us and gives us victory. How does this accuser works? When I fall and stumble, and I do, don't get uppity, you do too. Yeah. What happens? Satan, in the courts of heaven, says, see? See? What a hypocrite he is. He says one thing, he does another. See? At that moment, my defense attorney leaps to his feet, and he's the best in the business. Now, defense attorneys, don't get offended, but he's better than you ever hope to be. He is the best. 1 John 2:1 says, if anybody does sin, we have an advocate, a defense attorney, who speaks to the Father in our defense, Jesus Christ, the righteous one. You see? My advocate jumped to his feet, and he says, Father, I died on the cross for Michael. I redeemed him by my blood. My righteousness is his righteousness. His repentance is the mark of his salvation. And God the Father bangs the gavel and he said, case dismissed. Amen. That's how you can think about it. Amen. Beloved, listen to me. One of Satan's most cruel strategies is he accuses us in our thoughts. He whispers, hey, you've sinned again, haven't you? You are worthless. You're going to ask for forgiveness again? Do you think you can be used again? See, he attacks us in our thoughts, but he pretends as if he's the Holy Spirit. Remember, he's a faker. Remember, he's the counterfeiter. And he's not going to come to you and say, I'm Satan and I'm doing this. No, no, no. He's going to come and sound like the voice of the Holy Spirit. And that's why, beloved, listen to me. I want to tell you this. You must learn at any cost to distinguish between the conviction of the Holy Spirit and the accusation of Satan. You don't have a choice. If you want to live in victory, you must be able to make the distinction. You say, well, how I do this? Listen carefully. I'll help you. The Holy Spirit urges you to repent and turn to God. Satan beats you down and he tries to keep you away from God. Well, you've sinned, you might as well stay in sin. When you hear the voice of Satan, change your channel. Begin to praise God for his salvation. Begin to praise God for his redemption. Begin to praise God for his grace. Go to God in prayer. Claim the blood of the Lamb. Ask the Holy Spirit to cleanse you. Ask the Holy Spirit to send Satan scurrying, and he will. Now we come to the chapter that many of you have been waiting for. Chapter 13. And it is the chapter that reveals to us Satan's most evil creation. Not one of, no, the most evil creation of Satan is the beast, aka the Antichrist. The beast rises from the sea, which means he comes from humanity. He's a human being. Don't miss the family resemblance between Satan and the Antichrist. While the Antichrist is a human being, yet he's completely possessed by Satan. He will be filled with Satan's ability, persuasive ability, deceptive abilities. In verses 3 and 14 of chapter 13, the Antichrist will be wounded, perhaps by some sort of an assassination attempt, but he's going to be healed quickly by satanic magic. And because of this apparent miracle, the whole world is going to bow to the Antichrist. Who is like the beast? Who can make war against him? We are helpless. I want to say, speak for yourself. I want you to hear this very clearly. Because of our fascination by the end times, and some people are obsessed by it, almost paralyzed, and they don't serve all they do all day long. That's not healthy. Others don't really give it much thought. That's not healthy either. We've got to have a balanced approach. But because of the fascination with the end times, we tend to forget that the spirit of the Antichrist is already here. It's among us. The Antichrist with capital A is yet to be revealed. But the Antichrist with small a is every false teacher and every false teaching that we have today. 1 John 2:18, the apostle said, "You have heard that the Antichrist is coming. Even now, many Antichrists have come." Who are these Antichrists? Thank God I don't have to answer that question. The scripture gives us the answer. We don't have to speculate. These are the people who deny the divinity of Jesus Christ, who deny the Father and the Son. Beloved, listen to me. Anyone who teaches that Jesus is one of many ways to God is an antichrist with a small a. Anyone who denies Jesus' claim to be the only way to the Father and to heaven and to salvation is an antichrist with a small a. Anyone who says that other religions are equally divine, just like the Christian faith, is an antichrist with a small a. And you know, and I know, this view of many paths to God has infected many an evangelical church today. Here's my personal conviction. Always make a distinction between an opinion or a thought and the Word of God. I never want to mislead you. This is a personal opinion. That I personally believe that this Antichrist teaching with a small a that has infected many an evangelical church, many a mega church, is Satan's way of softening the ground, getting the ground ready for the Antichrist with a capital A. The Antichrist with capital A eventually will become a powerful world leader with some religious overtones. Only in 1 John 2:18 that he is revealed as the Antichrist. I know you notice that. But in 2 Thessalonians 2:3, Paul calls him the man of lawlessness and the son of destruction. In the book of Daniel, and in the words of the Lord Jesus in Matthew 24, they talk about him a world leader who causes an abomination. The Antichrist will pretend to be a man of peace for a short period of time. Then he's going to renege and show his true color. And he's going to be so horrendous. Just as Jesus the Christ is full expression of God the Father, the Antichrist will be the full expression of Satan. Remember in John 14:9, Jesus said, "He who has seen me has seen the Father." Anyone who's going to see the Antichrist would have seen Satan. In the same way, there is a contrast between our Lord Jesus Christ and the Antichrist. And that's why the term Antichrist came into being. Jesus is the only one of God, the Holy One of God. The Antichrist is a lawless one of Satan. Jesus is the man of sorrow. The Antichrist is a man of sin. Jesus came from heaven. The Antichrist comes from the abyss. Jesus came in the name of the Father. The Antichrist will come in his own name. Jesus came as a servant. The Antichrist will claim to be God. The world rejected Jesus, but the world will bow down and worship the Antichrist. Jesus is the Son of God. The Antichrist is the son of perdition. But here's something else you must know. All of these imageries about the claws of a bear and teeth of a lion and so forth, remember, as I told you in the last message, these are imageries the Bible gives us in order to communicate something deeper. What is it? It's trying to tell us about the brutality and the savagery of that Antichrist. It's going to be incredible, beyond imagination. The dragon, Satan, will give the beast, the Antichrist, is going to give him his throne, is going to give him his power, is going to give him his authority. The beast will perform counterfeit miracles. Verse 6, he will openly blaspheme God. The Antichrist will make war against the Christians on that day. Probably, Christians will be backlisted. They will be unable to make a living. And we're beginning to see that now. Because everyone on the earth whose name is not written in the book of life will worship the beast. So the question I have, is your name written in the book of life? And then John writes Revelation 13, 9 and 10. Now please, if you have your Bible with you, underline those verses. They are really important verses. Let me read them to you first. He who has ear, let him hear. If anyone is to go into captivity he will go. If anyone is to be killed with the sword he will be killed. Now many people really kind of find these words to be baffling. But I want to tell you, those words are some of the most precious jewels that are tucked into the Word of God. The Lord is saying to all those who are saved by the blood of Jesus Christ, whose name written in the book of life, they will be fearless in the face of persecution. That's what he's saying. Faithful believers will say, I'm not afraid of captivities. I'm not afraid of the sword. The Antichrist may kill my body, but he can never separate me from the love of God. But before Jesus returns, the Antichrist will rise and he will preach as if he is Christ. He'll preach a message of peaceful coexistence. A message of let's just be one big happy human family. Let's all just get under one tent. Have you ever seen the bumper sticker that says coexist? Here. As believers in Jesus Christ, we don't only respect people of other faith. No, no, no. We don't just tolerate them. No, no. We love them. You with me? We love them. That's our command of our Lord. We have no choice but to love them. But loving them compels me to lovingly but firmly say that there is no name under heaven given to men by which they must be saved. That is true love. That's true love. Is the Christian faith the only faith that teaches about the last days, the end times? No. Talk to some of the Orthodox Jews, they're waiting for their Messiah to come. Islam teaches that a powerful leader will rise in the last days. And the similarities between the biblical Antichrist and the Muslim Mahdi, or Messiah, or the guided one, is astounding. I told you, the devil knows the Bible. He knows the Bible. See, their Messiah or Imam Mahdi will be seen as savior who will lead the revolution to establish a global empire. The Mahdi will rule the earth as the final caliphate or successor to their prophet. Muslims believe that the Mahdi will appear at the same time of Jesus' return. And they believe that Jesus will return, but not as the Son of God. The Muslims see him as merely a prophet named Isa. Nonetheless, they believe Jesus will return, and they even call him Messiah. But listen carefully. They place the Mahdi, their Mahdi, over Jesus. They believe that Jesus will descend into Syria, east of Damascus, and he will assist the Mahdi in the ruling of the earth. After that comes the judgment. Listen carefully.

0: pigs 3.5 years later, he will turn against him and he will defile Jerusalem with an abomination, causes a desolation. The hadith of Islam says that the Mahdi will make 7-year covenant with Israel. In the final 7 verses, Revelation 13, John reveals a second beast. This one is more dangerous. The first beast is the Antichrist, and he rose from humanity. The second beast will rise from the earth, but this second beast will make sure that people of the earth worship the first beast. The second beast will perform miracles and bringing even down fire from heaven. And the reason the second beast, which often referred to as the false prophet, he looks like a lamb because he will speak like a Christian. He will claim to be a Christian, but he will assist in the worship of the Antichrist. Islam said that Isa will assist the Mahdi. The Bible said that the false prophet will assist the Antichrist to establish a global domination. Beloved, that's not a coincidence. The devil knows the scripture better than many Christians. Satan knows the Bible. The false prophet will ensure the worship of the Antichrist. Everyone will be required to receive the mark of the beast. Those who refuse that mark will not be able to buy or sell. Last verse, chapter 13. This verse has baffled people for years. I want to demystify it for you. Verse 18. This calls for wisdom. If anyone has insight, let him calculate the number of the beast. For it is man's number. His number is 666. People have always been baffled by that number. It's not a secret code. It really isn't. I have been telling you throughout the series of messages that number 7 is the number of completion, is the number of perfection. And if a 7 is the number of completion and perfection, what looks like 7 but is not is number 6. If 7 represents Christ, 6 represents Satan. If 7 represents perfection, 6 represents wickedness and evil pretending to be perfection. If the Holy Trinity of God, Father, Son, and Holy Spirit would be referred to as 777, the unholy trinity of Satan, the Antichrist, and the false prophet would be 666. Let me leave you with these words. Every believer in Jesus Christ, you have nothing to fear. You have nothing to fear of Satan. You have nothing to fear of the Antichrist. You have nothing to fear of the false prophet. Your name is written in the book of life, not in pencil and eraser, but with the blood of the Lamb of God, Jesus Christ Himself.
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4: Ronald Reagan understood that freedom sometimes requires more than quiet diplomacy. It requires moral clarity. On June 12, 1987, standing before the Brandenburg Gate in a divided Berlin, Reagan issued a direct challenge to Soviet leader Mikhail Gorbachev. Mr. Gorbachev, tear down this wall. The Berlin Wall was more than concrete and barbed wire. It represented a system that restricted movement, divided families, and denied millions the freedoms Americans often take for granted. Reagan refused to treat that division as permanent. He understood that free nations must be willing to identify the difference between liberty and oppression, and have the courage to say so. 2 years later, the Berlin Wall fell. Freedom survives when people refuse to accept tyranny as inevitable. So when freedom is challenged today, will we have the courage to defend it with the same clarity?
5: 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Hey, Nancy! 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

0: Welcome to His Life Revealed with Pastor Todd Granger of His Life Fellowship in San Antonio, Texas. 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Our passion at His Life Ministries is to help believers know Him and show Him. So we keep it simple. It's just about Jesus. Our prayer is that the Holy Spirit will make His truth plain to you so you can walk in freedom and enjoy the life of union that God has designed for you to live. And now, here's Pastor Todd.
1: Well, we're in the book of the Revelation of Jesus Christ. We're not only completing the third chapter, we are reading the last letter from Christ to the seven churches. And today we're looking at the letter to the church at Laodicea. Now let's look at our text. We'll be reading from the book of Revelation of Jesus Christ, chapter 3, verses 14 through 22. Would you please stand for the reading of God's word? To the angel, divine messenger of the church in Laodicea, write, these are the words of the Amen, the trusted and faithful and true witness, the beginning and origin of creation. I know your deeds, that you are neither cold, invigorating, refreshing, nor hot, healing, therapeutic. I wish that you were cold or hot. So because you are lukewarm, spiritually useless, and neither hot nor cold, I will vomit you out of my mouth, rejecting you with disgust, because you say, I am rich and have prospered and grown wealthy and have need of nothing. And you do not know that you are wretched and miserable and poor and blind and naked, without hope and in great need. I counsel you to buy from me gold that has been heated, red hot, and refined by fire, so that you may become truly rich, and white clothes representing righteousness to clothe yourself, so that the shame of your nakedness will not be seen, and the healing salve to put on your eyes so that you may see. Those whom I dearly love, I rebuke and discipline, showing them their faults and instructing them. So be enthusiastic and repent. Change your inner self, your old way of thinking, your sinful behavior. Seek God's will. Behold, I stand at the door and knock, at the door of the church, and continually knock. If anyone hears my voice and opens the door, I will come in and eat with him, restore him, and he with me. He who overcomes the world through believing that Jesus is the Son of God, I will grant to him the privilege to sit beside me on my throne, as I overcame and sat beside my Father on his throne. He who has an ear, let him hear and heed what the Spirit says to the churches. May God bless the reading of His word. You may be seated. Verses 15 and 16. Christ turns and says, I know your deeds, that you are neither cold, invigorating, refreshing, nor hot, healing, therapeutic. I wish that you were cold or hot. So because you are lukewarm, spiritually useless, and neither hot nor cold, I will vomit you out of my mouth, rejecting you with disgust. Now he begins by declaring his intimate knowledge of them. He is the truth, and he knows the truth. And he knows the truth of them. No matter what they may profess openly with their mouth, no matter what they may do in their actions, Christ knows the truth. And you know, at times you can feel insecure about that. Because the accuser comes at you and he says, oh, I don't really feel that way. I don't really want to do that. I don't enjoy reading the Word of God. I don't want to be going to church tonight. I want to. The accuser uses your words and uses your eye, and he wants you to believe it's you. He wants you to believe that you are the one whose motives are suspect, that you are the one who has a fickle faith, that you are the one who is uncertain and shaky about who you are. But here's the thing. He says, I know the truth. What is the truth of the new creation? What is the truth of the child of God? What is the truth of the individual who has received Christ as his Savior and Lord? The truth is that you are a new creation, that you have been born again, that you have become new, that the old has passed away, and all things within you are new in God's sight. Boy, that's something to be new in God's sight. You are new, fresh, clean, pure. That's the truth of you. I won't buy the motives of the enemy. I won't buy the lies of the enemy. I won't buy anything that he says about me, even if he says it in first person singular. I'm not going to buy it. I have an overriding truth that I cling to by faith. It's who God made me to be, and I won't believe anything else. So he says to them, I know your truth. I know the truth of you. I know your deeds. Notice that he's not differentiating between good and bad deeds. He is making a statement about them. This represents their lives, what their lives were producing. This is Christ, the omniscient God, who knows them better than they know themselves. He continues, that you are neither cold, invigorating, refreshing, nor hot, healing, therapeutic. I wish you were cold or hot. And I wonder, why does he wish you were cold or hot? Why would he wish that you'd be cold or that you would be... I know why he'd wish you were hot. Hot would be a Christian who is on fire for God. That's hot. Hot would be a Christian who craves the intimate presence of God, who walks daily in communion with him, who looks to him, who wakes up in the morning wanting to commune with him. That's a hot individual there. Now, cold individual is someone who literally has apostatized away from God. He has been told the truth. He has been witnessed to. He has been wooed by the Spirit of God, and he's rejected it all. This person will not turn. He's cold. And God says, I wish you were one or the other, not lukewarm, not lukewarm. The church at Laodicea is the very last church. Every church before her, Christ commends to some degree, but he has nothing good to say about this church. And if you want to see what the church will look like upon the return of Christ, look closely at this church. It sickens our Lord to speak of it. They're indifferent to the truth of God, the doctrine of God, the revelation of God. They don't care. They are self-satisfied. There is no room for the pursuit of truth in their life. They let their passion be reserved for wealth and for the things of this world. They were ambivalent regarding God's presence and barely maintained a religious appearance. They were happily distracted with their culture and the clutter of their living. And they do not bother to seek a more intimate relationship with their Savior. Does that sound familiar? That's the culture we're living in. There's very little passion in the modern church. Now, there's passion in sports. There's passion in politics. There's passion in the wicked agendas of the perverse. But where is the passion of God's people? Where is that fire that says, I am with you and I will not leave? Where is the perseverance and the determination and the tenacity of Jacob that holds fast and will not let go? Oh, we've got plenty to distract us, don't we? There is a fleshly desire to be significant. There's a lot of sentimentality that encourages us to be open and accepting of man's distorted thinking. But I ask you, where is the amen in that? Where is it? Christ cannot stomach the lukewarm, the half-hearted, the worldly Christian. He will never reject his own, but he will never accept carnal living. You cannot live on both sides of the fence and know any intimacy with him at all. Verse 17, because you say I am rich and have prospered and grown wealthy and have need of nothing, and you do not know that you are wretched and miserable and poor and blind and naked, without hope, in great need. Because you say, or are presently saying, is how this is interpreted. In other words, this is your mantra. This is what you say to yourself all the time. This is your identity. This is your truth. I am rich and have prospered and grown wealthy and have need of nothing. They've adopted the attitude of the society that they're living in. They'd been conformed to the thinking of the people around them. They shared the goals and the perspective of their culture. They'd embraced a godless independence. They had little need of God or desire for His Word. Here's the thing. For those who live according to the flesh, prosperity becomes a rotting corruption in the flesh of man. Prosperity must be held with an open hand that says, it's not mine, it is His. I will not hold it fast. I will keep my hands off of it. I will let Him direct it. It is His. Open-handed, seeing God as your security and your treasure. And He says of them, and you do not know that you are wretched and miserable and blind and poor and blind and naked, without hope and in great need. They were blind to their condition. I see this all the time. In terms of dealing with Christians who are going through a traumatic experience, you can bet, you can pick out with the Lord's discernment those who are there to know Him and those who are there for a methodology to get beyond where they're at. Just get me out of this troubled spot so I can go on with my life. They're not seeking the Lord. He says, you are blind to your condition. It's like spiritual leprosy. They were insensitive to the Spirit of God, dispassionate about the things of God. So they begin to let them fall away from them. That's what leprosy does. Things fall off. The new creation sees with spiritual eyes, and his gaze is fixed on the heavenly. The carnal has blinded his eyes with the scales of worldly living. The parallels are plain. They sought to clothe themselves like Adam and Eve with the clothing that they acquired for themselves and their surroundings. They covered their eyes with the world's reason and logic. They sought to quench their thirst from the stinking, corrupt springs of the world. And he says in verse 18, and I see gentleness in this. I see the heart of the Savior in this. He says to them, I counsel you to buy from me that gold that has been heated red hot and refined by fire, so that you may become truly rich. I counsel you. I want to give you. I want you to have. I want you to be truly rich, eternally rich. You know, we talk about this quite often. And we have done ourselves a disservice by adopting the world's definition to words that the Bible uses differently, such as peace, such as joy, such as rich, wealth, prosperity, blessing. We do ourselves a disservice because we see these things as temporal things that could be acquired by us if we only apply ourselves. And they are wasting things. They are corrupting things. They are things that will take from us and bleed us. You've heard me say over and over again that the blessings of God, you name it, marriage, you name it, relationships, you name whatever you want to name that is truly a blessing of God, the blessings of God apart from Him will become curses. The greatest example of that is a marriage. What was going to be the answer to every need in your life by uniting yourself to this man or woman suddenly has become the curse of your life and you are in bondage. How did that happen? Well, look at the person. No. Only God can bring unity. Only God can bring oneness. It's not personality. Flesh divides. Spirit unites. I counsel you to buy from me gold that has been heated red hot and refined by fire. Here you see the fathomless grace of our God in the face of their rejection and worldliness. He offers them counsel. He attempts to restore them in truth. He would trade their worthless gold, their fool's gold that only had value in this world, for His refined gold, whose purity brings true wealth and value to their lives through eternity. He would trade the black wool that was worn by the wicked and that they shared in wearing, that left them exposed and unprotected. He would trade it for the purity of white clothes that would never be stained, that would cover them completely. They are robes of righteousness, and he would place upon them a healing salve that would restore their sight and give them eyes to see the presence and the glory of God. Is that not a compassionate God? Look at who he's talking to. I will trade your nothing for my everything. I will give you what I have of eternal worth for your temporal trash. And how often do we have to take out that trash, huh? The clutter of our soul. We pick it up. We think it's wonderful. It kind of reminds me, my wife and I, when we moved, we couldn't believe how much stuff we accumulated in that house. My gosh, it was like Pharaoh's riches. It was everywhere. We had tons of it, and we couldn't get rid of it. And God really rubbed it in our face, because then we had this huge storm, and then we had this COVID thing, whatever that was, and then we had all this other stuff coming at us, and we couldn't give it away. We couldn't take it anywhere. The Goodwill places were all closed. It was just ridiculous. And we called this friend of ours, and she says, well, let me give you a name, and this lady will come over there, and she'll take whatever you got. They're called pickers. And they're not particular pickers. They come and get it. But you better tell them what you want them to take, because they'll take whatever's laying around. Thank God for her, because she and her guys came in the middle of the night in a pouring rain and began to carry stuff out. And you know, I didn't miss any of it. I didn't miss any of it. By that time, I was so glad to get it out of my way. We've been walking between boxes like living in catacombs for weeks. I was so glad that it was gone. Listen, God wants to cleanse your soul of all of the clutter that you've stacked there. And he will trade whatever is, you know, it's that thing. I'm reminded of a movie that I won't endorse where he says the one thing. Well, it's the one thing that you hold on to. It's the one thing that you worry over. It's the one thing that you're concerned about. It's the one thing that enters your head off and on through the day. That one thing. And God says, here, let me have it. No, no, no, I can't do that. God says, let me have it. No, no. Oh, I can't let go of this. If it falls apart, if I lose that, my world will be gone. I am your world. Let go and find rest. It's so good. God is so good. He's so patient with us, isn't he? He takes the clutter from our souls. And then verse 19 kind of codifies all that. It says, those whom I dearly and tenderly love, I rebuke and discipline, showing them their faults. You know, he had to show them because they couldn't see it. And the thing is, the longer you spend out there toiling around in the world, the more blind you become to it. And the more you allow the world to weigh into your life, to have influence in your thinking, the more blind you become to the things of the world. You pick up their reasoning. You pick up their logic. I hear Christians entertaining things that 20 years ago would be unthinkable. Things that couldn't even be talked about in public. How does that drifting, that undertow take place? Well, it takes place one step at a time. One step at a time. And you say, well, preacher, I don't know. I can't be all that radical. You know, I like to read the Bible, but, you know, I can't be a monk. I got to get out there. I got to work. Where's your focus? Is Jesus with you, or did you leave him at home? I got news for you. If you're a child of God, you are literally walking with the Son of God, the light of God, the omniscience of God, the glory of God, the power of God, the keeping of God. He is about you. He is within you. He does not leave you. He does not forsake you. The whole of worship abides with you. You don't leave it. You don't have to be a monk. In fact, it's better if you're not. You wouldn't know the power of Jesus to overcome the things that you've confronted by being out there, would you? But you know it now. Those whom I dearly love, I rebuke, I discipline, showing them their faults and instructing them. Oh, he doesn't just leave you with a bunch of baggage. It's just a clear sign of the accuser who comes and dumps a bunch of stuff on you that you can't do anything about, right? He brings it up to you while you're laying in bed at night when there's no possibility that you could possibly do anything about it and wants you to worry with it all night long. You know, we're not only unbelieving, we're stupid, right? To embrace that stuff. What we ought to do is turn around and say, you know what? I know who you are, and I'm not listening to you. I need my sleep. I don't need to hear your words. They're lies. Besides that, God's got that. I wouldn't draw my next breath if he weren't with me. He is always with us. He says, I like this, and this amplified. So be enthusiastic and repent. I walk up to you and I say, listen, I'll give you this gold bar for a dollar. Would you take it? You think you might be enthusiastic? You might get a little excited about that? That's what he's saying. Be enthusiastic and repent. Turn from the worthless things. Turn from living according to your flesh. Turn from living to the values of this world. Turn from the lackadaisical, the lazy Christian living that you've been in, and embrace wholeheartedly with passion the love that I have for you, and know me the way I want to be known. Let me trade you. Change your inner self. That's your soul, your mind, will, and emotion. Why don't you change what those things are fixated on and see yourself the way God sees you? Change your old way of thinking. Do not let it be conformed to this world, but let it be transformed by the renewing of your mind and seek God's will. You know what? Walking yielded to God, laying your life before Him, saying, not my will, but thy will, makes you God's will. How about that? Do you know that? Because you're a child of God, because you're a new creation, you are the will of God, God's will concerning you. And you can walk in the truth of that with confidence. Know that you are in the will of God. The love of God is limitless for His own. He's telling them why He's rebuking them. He's explaining it. He disciplines to restore. He wants them to live the abundant life He died to give them. So enthusiastically repent. Let your passion return in your determination to walk in the truth. And turn from your self-centered, worldly living. Trade your independence for dependence. That's what He's calling you to. Verse 20. Behold, I stand at the door of the church and knock, continually knock. If anyone hears my voice and opens the door, I will come in and eat with him, restore him, and he with me. Now this verse has been long misunderstood. In John 1:11, it says that the Lord came unto His own the first time, and His own received Him not. How sad. Yet how infinitely sadder is it when our Lord comes this time, and His own, they're not thinking about Him, they're not loving Him, their hearts are not seeking Him, they're not agonizing in prayer or repentance or confession. They're busy with the things of the flesh and of the world. And He is on the outside knocking. He's talking about the church. This is in direct reference to the church. How many churches that were founded with the passion and power of the Spirit of God have grown cold with orthodoxy or licentious grace that allows them to live to the world and embrace the lies of the world and go with a religious air about them.
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12: 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We're so glad you're here to listen. 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
13: You know, we're all given different gifts and abilities, and some of us are street smart. You just got street smarts. Or some of us have horse sense. And some of you don't want any of that. And that's okay too, I get it. Some of you are good with numbers. And others of you go, I don't even want to look at numbers. Others have an eye for color. They know what goes together, or maybe for fashion, it's just intuitive. And others go, no, somebody needs to arrange it for me. I'll just match the animals, thank you. Some people have a mechanical understanding. Know how to they can take things apart and put them back together. I can take things apart. But that back together thing is always a bit of a challenge for me. But some people intuitively, they know how to fix things. They can look at it and go, I know what to do with this. I didn't get all of that gift. I can build a fence. I can clean a stall. You know, I can do some of that stuff, but you don't want me to fix it because you'd need prayer. Some of you have a musical ear. Some of you know how to make money. I mean, you just have a gift. You know how to add value, or you recognize value, where value can be created. And all of those things are legitimate. They're legitimate investments of time or energy or money or effort. But I would submit to you that above all of them, you should want to be God smart. Like, I want to know what God values. I want to know what he attaches significance to. I want to know what he will add his blessing to, his momentum to. And all of that is wrapped up in those 31 chapters of Proverbs. You can spend 10 minutes a day and become very familiar with that chapter at a time. And if you'll do that over the course of the year, you'll have read Proverbs 12 times, and it'll become ingrained in you. It'll become intuitive to you. It'll become as normative a part of your day or your preparation for your day as brushing your teeth or getting yourself ready to go out beyond the confines of your home. And I hope you do that on a regular basis. Don't just subject us to how you wake up. Let's make our goal to be God smart. You interested? If you're not interested, you probably ought to skip two or three sessions because we're going to work on this a little bit. There's some big themes that come out of the book of Proverbs, and we'll tag some of them and look at them in detail. But in essence, Proverbs gives you God's direction and insight. It's like a leader's training course, a guide to prosperity, a relationship manual. That's helpful. That is really helpful. It will also help deliver you from the theater of the absurd. We live in some crazy times. I mean, they put forward ideas that are so absurd, six-year-olds are going, no, I don't think so. But we have PhDs and the most celebrated universities and powerful people going, no, this is normal. No, it's not normal. It's weird. The emperor has no clothes. And then the book of Proverbs will help deliver you from the theater of the absurd. You see, confidence in God is needed to withstand the cascading ideas of ungodliness. You need to know what God's perspective is and have chosen to believe it so that you can guard your heart against the foolishness. One of the categories the Bible presents us with are those whom God considers to be foolish. Not based on IQ or academics, but in God's economy, he said, no, that is a foolish choice, a foolish idea. You do not want to occupy, in God's economy, the line of the fools. And Proverbs will help with that. I'll give you some big rock idea. Marriage. It's not a cultural issue. It's God's idea. It was his idea. So we should know God's perspective on marriage. And then we should know all the intruders. They're going, oh, yeah, you can call that what you want to call it, but that's not God's idea of marriage. Not being angry. It's not about hate. I'm just saying, nope, that's not it. Or the same is true about human sexuality. God gave us the boundaries in which human sexual activity is helpful, healthy, fruitful. And then he told us all the places where it would bring destruction. And if you live outside God's boundaries, guess what? It will bring destruction. So I don't believe that. Okay, argue with the Creator. God's wisdom is such a powerful tool. He gives us some practical and profitable approaches to how we use resources that he gives us. How we can cause them to multiply, or what we could do that would cause them to diminish. You might want to know that. So that's the book of Proverbs. The author, the editor of the book of Proverbs is Solomon, David's son, who became king. Solomon is a very different character than King David. King David starts his life as a shepherd. He's facing down lions and tigers and bears and then Goliath, and he gets to know God in a very personal way. Solomon is a very different character. Solomon is born to the palace. Solomon was born to the purple. David was not an administrator. He was a warrior. Solomon is a world-class administrator. But because of his humility early in his life, God gave him the most remarkable gift of wisdom. Like he said, I'll give you a wisdom that will be unequaled, unparalleled. And Solomon's life bears that out. It didn't keep Solomon from walking into great error. I don't know, I'm not in charge of the roster, but there are biblical scholars that I have great respect for that have said they think it's far more likely that Nebuchadnezzar will be in heaven than Solomon. Again, I don't know, I don't keep the roster. You know, that's not a very fruitful conversation to have. Who's going to heaven? You don't know. I mean, I know there's a whole raft of online warriors that feel like they're the arbiters, but they aren't. Solomon, he's credited with a couple other books in our Bible as well, the book of Ecclesiastes, the book of the Song of Solomon. But in Proverbs chapter 1 and verse 1, I put it in your notes. And I did your notes a little differently. It wasn't like I couldn't get the fonts equal. I was trying to add some emphasis. So the emphasis is mine. It's not the Holy Spirit, so you could disagree with me and it would all be okay. In fact, this first passage is from the Message and some of you don't like it. It's not the one Paul wrote. I know, but it's the one Alan can understand sometimes. So, Proverbs chapter 1, the first 6 verses. These are the wise sayings of Solomon, David's son, Israel's king, written down so we'll know how to live well and right, to understand what life means and where it's going. It has my attention. One book in the Bible that says it can teach us so we can know how to live well and right in God's sight and to understand what life means and where it's going. That's valuable. So I'm like, well, I'm going to read that book more often. That's worth a chapter a day. A manual for living, for learning what's right and just and fair, to teach the inexperienced the ropes. Perhaps we should encourage our young people to read Proverbs. Amen. Just a thought. And to give our young people a grasp on reality. There's something here also for seasoned men and women. Some of us are well seasoned. Still a thing or two for the experienced to learn. Fresh wisdom to probe and to penetrate the rhymes and reasons of wise men and women. I think it's a legitimate life goal for any person to desire to be wise in God's sight. The secularist may not think you wise, but if God considers me wise, I'm good. We have to decide whose praise it is we're trying to secure, whose approval we're most interested in. It's a very important question to settle in your heart, and I don't mean in a theoretical way. When I talk about a biblical worldview, I talk about a frame of reference to interpret the reality of our world that comes to us through our five senses. A biblical worldview uses the priorities and the parameters of Scripture to help us define what's helpful and unhelpful, what's appropriate and inappropriate, what's right and wrong, what for what we should be ambitious and what we shouldn't. You don't have to have a biblical worldview. You can choose another biblical worldview. But if you don't use a Judeo-Christian biblical worldview and you imagine yourself Christian, I need help in understanding that. Let's put it in a different context with what you know of the Hebrew Bible, the Old Testament. Could you, if you were one of the, if you were an Israelite living in the nation of Israel, but you practiced idolatry to Baal or Asherah, if you didn't maintain the dietary code that you were given, if you ignored the principles that God had given you, do you imagine that you lived under the blessing of God? No. Now, we're all flawed people. We're all broken people. We all make mistakes. But there's a difference in making a mistake and purposely choosing to practice ungodliness. And one of the reasons we have a church in our culture that is so largely impotent and seems to exert such small influence is we're not living with the biblical worldview. We're more in touch with the message of grace and mercy. We think we can live any way we want to and then say to God kind of half-heartedly, oh, I'm sorry. And I believe in the mercy and grace of God. If you look it up, my picture will be there. I only have hope for breath tomorrow because of God's grace. Having said that, I do not intend to purposefully, intentionally lead a life that practices things that God has said not to do. And I would encourage you not to do that either.
12: Before we return to today's message, Pastor Allen wants to share a book to help you be free from worry.
13: In the Sermon on the Mount, Jesus said a half a dozen times, do not worry. Not a suggestion, it's a directive. I have a question. Are you living in obedience to Jesus or are you ignoring him? We got a new book, it'll help you. It's called Freedom from Worry. It's really a how-to guide to live a life in the peace that Jesus promised us. You don't have to have a life choked with fear and anxiety and worry. You can be free. Let's cooperate with Jesus. It's the best way to walk through our days, I promise.
12: 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Now, let's get back to Pastor Allen with his message called, Let's Be God Smart.
13: What if you could know? What if you could know the answers? I don't mean to every moral dilemma or to the cause of each natural disaster. You know, why was there a flash flood someplace in the world? But what if you could know the answers for the primary decision intersections of your life? What if you could know? When your heart's divided, when your emotions don't give you clarity, when to the best of your ability you can't find the logic trail to get you through, when you don't have the counselors that you wish you had to help you sort it out, what if you could know the ending at the beginning? What if you could know what behavior will be rewarded by God and what will be punished? What if you could know the end of the path before you took the first step? What if you could know the designer's intent? If you can know the mistakes not to make. That is the book of Proverbs. That's what it's about. So I don't believe that. Well, you're entitled. You know, I've had the privilege of studying in a variety of places. And I've studied in some highly celebrated academic institutions with people who had spent enormous blocks of their lives studying the Bible. Had to learn multiple languages, spoke not just the biblical languages, but the historical languages from which the scripture emerged. I mean, enormous amounts of time immersing themselves in the things of scripture. But they didn't add to that any personal faith. They stood apart from it. They stood apart from the Bible and they passed judgment on it. The power of scripture is in myth. I mean, I could give you, and I've been in those classrooms and I watch these people with high IQs and tremendous learning abilities and great academic skills and memory and all these things, but they didn't add to it a personal belief. They didn't choose to submit themselves to the authority of Scripture. Now, here's the challenge. Those people have been trained to lead our churches for several decades. So all of us, knowingly or unknowingly, have had exposure to that thought. And we have cultivated to larger or smaller extents this habit of standing outside of the Bible and going, I'm not sure I believe that. Or, I don't think that part's really relevant for me. I've done that believe in my heart and confess with my mouth thing. And so the rest of it is really doesn't bring any bearing to me. So I don't have to pay any attention to the moral and immoral part, or I don't have to pay any attention to the part about guarding my heart, or all the things. We stand apart from it, and we stand in judgment of the Word of God rather than allowing it to stand as the authority in our life. And then we're confused because we lead frightened lives and lives filled with anxiety. And lives filled with torment. And we see big chunks of our lives, big blocks of time that seem to have been fruitless because we leaned a ladder against the wrong wall and then climbed feverishly. When God has said in the plainest of language, it's so plain, it doesn't require, you know, he said, wisdom cries out, calls aloud, pleads with you. What if you could know? You can. Look at Proverbs 2, verse 1. My son, if, you ought to circle that little preposition, if. It means there's a fork in the road. There's an option here. If you accept my words, and if you store up my commands within you, and if you turn your ear to wisdom, and if you apply your heart to understanding, that's not a one-step invitation. There's four things there. If you'll accept my words, you have to start with that. Now you have to store it up in your heart. You have to care enough about it to protect it. Jesus told the parable about the seed of the God, Word of God when it's sown that the devil comes to steal it. He'll do it from you. You'll catch a glimpse of something that God wants you to know, and you'll meet somebody you like, respect, that you care about, and they'll say, oh, you don't really believe that, do you? And they'll introduce the question into your heart, or they'll give you permission to distance yourself from it a little bit. If you'll accept my words, if you'll store up my commands within you, if you'll turn your ear to wisdom, and if you'll apply your heart to understanding, then, if you'll do that, then this is what will happen. You will understand. Watch this. Every good path. Can you imagine knowing which path is good and which path isn't? It doesn't mean every step on the path is going to be like fun. Because we walk through some shadowed valleys. Jesus faced temptations. Our heroes all faced challenges and persecutions. But you'll know, this is the path, this is the good path. I know what the sign said because I know the markers. And if there's resistance or difficulty, I know it's temporary because this was a good path. You can know that. Wisdom will save you from the ways of wicked men. It doesn't say it'll deliver you from all wicked men, but you'll be delivered out of their ways. The ways of wicked people will touch your life. Can I get an amen? You don't need to. Yeah. But wisdom will save you from that. It will save you also from the adulteress. Adultery, taking down the boundaries around marriage, is a national pastime. It's a marketing plan. It's a profit center. It's not new to the 21st century. It's not new to us. It's not about technology, folks. They had prostitutes on the Temple Mount in Jerusalem. because our enemy doesn't have to have new tools. The old ones work so well. But God's wisdom, if you will accept it and store it up and turn your ear to it and apply your heart, it will save you and you will walk in the ways of good men. Well, here's the punchline. Chapter 3, verse 1. They will prolong your life many years and bring you prosperity. One of the messages of Proverbs is you don't have to chase the things you want. If you will focus on honoring God, those things will find you. Isn't that amazing?

0: Just me and my pizza. No, I want to order my life so that the blessings of God are inescapable. Amen. And if you don't know how to do that, if you really don't, you think, well, I was doing the best I knew. The best you knew is not the standard. I do the best I know with my cell phone, but I would beat that thing with a hammer if it weren't for smarter people to help me make it work. I just want to make a phone call. I don't want to upgrade it. I don't want to update it. I don't want anybody to mess with it. I know it's tracking me everywhere I go. I just want to make a phone call. Give me a black rotary dial. I don't care. I want to make a phone call. Proverbs will help you know. It's not beyond you, but you have to care about it. We have to be willing to go through the door. You have to dare to believe. You have to be willing to say, God, I will trust you. I'll put my confidence in you more than in conventional wisdom. I'll put my confidence in you more than the most celebrated academics. It used to be harder to say this. I'll put my confidence in you more than the head of the CDC or the director of the FBI or the leader of this group or that group. Unfortunately, trust has cratered so far. God looks very credible, but he's less celebrated. You can't choose lawlessness and ungodliness and immorality and expect the blessing of God. Even if you relabel it as compassion, you can relabel an elephant and call it a squirrel, but it won't be a great tree climber. And we're living in a world where they're relabeling things and tell you it'll be wonderful. It won't be wonderful. Reorient your life around the Word of God. And I think if I could wrap this invitation in a sentence or two, it would be willing to be a learner. And for those of us that have known the Lord a while, and we have some experience, and we have some God stories, that's harder because we want to believe we know all the important stuff. But folks, we're living in a time that's unprecedented. And we need to know the power of God.
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2: Ronald Reagan understood that freedom sometimes requires more than quiet diplomacy. It requires moral clarity. On June 12, 1987, standing before the Brandenburg Gate in a divided Berlin, Reagan issued a direct challenge to Soviet leader Mikhail Gorbachev. "Mr. Gorbachev, tear down this wall." The Berlin Wall was more than concrete and barbed wire. It represented a system that restricted movement, divided families, and denied millions the freedoms Americans often take for granted. Reagan refused to treat that division as permanent. He understood that free nations must be willing to identify the difference between liberty and oppression, and have the courage to say so. 2 years later, the Berlin Wall fell. Freedom survives when people refuse to accept tyranny as inevitable. So when freedom is challenged today, will we have the courage to defend it with the same clarity?
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5: 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One of my favorite guests is on the line. We've got Chris Killam, also known as the Medicine Hunter, standing by now. CNN calls Chris the Indiana Jones of natural medicine because he's constantly scouring the globe searching for natural remedies. You may have seen Chris on the Dr. Oz show or maybe on PBS or CBS and also on Fox News where he does a health segment. He's been featured in the New York Times and also on ABC's 2020. Anyway, Chris is joining us today to discuss not one, but three of the hottest nutritional ingredients out there on the market today. Even better, he's teamed up with Purity today to give away a complimentary bottle to everyone out there in the listening audience. So do not, I repeat, do not change that dial. But first, a quick introduction. Chris Killam is an author and an educator. He's written 14 books. He's conducted research in over 30 countries. Again, he's been on with Oprah and Friends and Dr. Oz. Chris, welcome back to the show.
6: Thank you so much. It's always a pleasure to have a great conversation with you.
5: Now, most of us are super busy these days. We want to stay healthy, but quite frankly, it can be daunting. You know, with all the different supplements out there. Now, Chris, you've traveled all over the world learning about different natural remedies. So you really know which ingredients to look for. So tell me this, besides a good multivitamin and some fish oil, maybe a few other things, go into the three super hot nutrients you've been so jazzed about lately.
6: Well, I'm happy to do that. The three super nutrients, as we like to say, are a green tea extract, a turmeric extract called curcumin, and an extract from red wine called resveratrol. And apropos of what you said about my traveling around the world, I've extensively investigated these in their host countries. So I've been in the green tea plantations of China and India and worked with top researchers of this ingredient in those countries. With turmeric, I've been deeply involved with turmeric researchers in India and seen all of that. And with resveratrol, I've worked with scientists in Europe and also in California and Chile and South Africa, all of which are major red wine producing areas. So I've had the opportunity to investigate these things in the field, meet with the top scientists, and my conclusion is that green tea, curcumin from turmeric root, and resveratrol from red wine are remarkable health-enhancing agents that everybody can benefit from in a very, very substantial way.
5: Now, Chris, let's talk about these big three. And it's interesting that they're all found in our diet and all are considered superfoods. The green tea, the curcumin, the resveratrol. Why did you want to combine the three? There's always a method to your madness, if I can say it that way, because you combine these things together. You call it a real game changer.
6: Well, you know, when I look at these, there actually isn't a reason to put them all in separate products. They do go very well together. As you said, they're all food derived. So it's kind of like you can make a salad if you choose out of many vegetables. You don't just have to have a bowl of lettuce or a bowl of cucumbers. And while that's a little bit simplistic, the fact is that all of these are very, very rich in groups of protective compounds that are both antioxidant, so they actually protect our organ systems, so they maintain a healthy inflammatory status in the body. And this is really a big breakthrough. I also like the idea that people can get a concentrated supplement of green tea extract, curcumin extract, and resveratrol in one product with truly meaningful amounts of each one, and not have to go out and basically buy a shopping cart full of stuff.
5: Now, let's dive into the headlines and the research, especially on this green tea, because it's absolutely amazing. I know in Asia they've been using it for thousands of years for healthy aging, but what are you seeing recently in the press? I know you told me the Nutrition Research Journal in its July 2012 issue revealed that green tea significantly increased plasma antioxidant activity and whole blood glutathione. Can you recap some of these headlines and tell me why you're such a green tea advocate?
6: Okay, what you just said about increasing plasma antioxidant activity is really critical. There are many antioxidants that people consume that don't actually wind up in the body, or they don't wind up in the body in any significant amounts. The green tea antioxidants, which we know are among the most highly beneficial antioxidants in the entire world, are very well absorbed. They improve plasma antioxidant activity. That is the blood concentration of antioxidants. So what happens is you get this great concentration of antioxidant substances, which are protective compounds floating around in the body and protecting the cells of your body, your organs, every part of your body, from premature destruction due to exposure to environmental pollutants and things in the diet.
5: All right, let's switch gears and talk about this curcumin, which is number two on your list. And by the way, these three ingredients are all found in the new green tea combo formula. We're going to be offering a free bottle in a few minutes, but talk to me about the curcumin, which is spelled C-U-R-C-U-M-I-N. Now, most people haven't heard of it, but scientists and researchers know it's one of the most powerful superfoods on the planet. It can positively influence our DNA, maintain joint comfort, healthy inflammation, and more. Can you share some of the incredible headlines on curcumin and tell us why you use this? And we talked about this off air a few minutes ago, this patented curcumin with greater absorption.
6: Okay. Well, first of all, I think while people might not know the term curcumin, they may well know turmeric root, which is a yellow spice, and it shows up in curries, and it's part of the 5,000-year-old Indian Ayurvedic system of medicine. I've been studying turmeric and its derivative curcumin since the 1970s, and I'll say this right off the bat, that there are almost no plant materials in the world as extensively studied as this. A couple of thousand studies can be found in the scientific and medical literature. We know that curcumin is powerfully antioxidant. We know that it has a remarkable capacity to protect the liver, and the liver is our primary detoxifying organ. It greatly enhances joint health. So if people are experiencing joint discomfort due to overuse, this really helps to relieve that, and it's also what we call cardioprotective. It helps to protect the heart. It helps to maintain normal, healthy cholesterol. And one last thing that is really kind of astounding is that curcumin actually causes your body to produce what are called neuroprotective factors in the brain. So it causes your body to produce these agents in the brain that protect the actual tissue of the nerves and the brain itself. There's almost nothing else that we know of that does this. Specifically, the curcumin that you mentioned offers about 7 times the absorption of other curcumin. So when you take 250 milligrams of this stuff, you get about 7 times the activity that you would if you took, say, a comparable amount of another curcumin extract. So this, in my opinion, is one of the most life-enhancing, protective, totally beneficial substances on Earth, and it has just decades of scientific and medical studies to back it up.
5: Now, Chris, I know that we talked already about the green tea in the curcumin in your new green tea formula, which Purity is giving away for free today. But first, tell me about the third nutrient on the list, the resveratrol.
6: Well, resveratrol is one of those remarkable compounds that I just sort of shake my head at how many different things it does. It is found in grapes, in wine grapes. It also shows up in cranberries. What we know about resveratrol is that, like green tea and also like curcumin extract, it's profoundly antioxidant. But more than that, it shows significant properties. When you look at some of the things in the body that happen during aging as a result of fat accumulation in tissue and insulin sensitivity, resveratrol helps to protect against those things. It's a powerful immune regulator. And you know, our immune system is responsible for keeping us healthy. It is remarkably beneficial for the heart. And this is why it's considered one of the keys to the so-called French paradox. You know, the French drink a lot of red wine, they eat a lot of cheese, they smoke cigarettes, and they stay slim and they have good cardiovascular health, which just seems completely unfair. But resveratrol appears to be key in that. And additionally, there is a brain benefit, like there is with the curcumin, with blood flow to the brain. So when you take resveratrol, you get brain blood flow. This means you get more oxygen to the tissues of the brain. So this is on my short list for all those reasons and for about a dozen more that would just plain take too long to explain.
5: All right, again, we're talking with Chris Killam, also known as the Indiana Jones of natural medicine, sometimes called the medicine hunter as well. Chris, let's laser in on how this wonderful formula that you created in conjunction with Purity Products. I know that Purity's been in business now for, what is it, over 20 years. They've got a top rating from the Better Business Bureau, and people can get a complimentary bottle of this green tea CR today. We'll give that number out in a few minutes. But first, Chris, before we tell our listeners how they can get their very own complimentary bottle of green tea CR, tell me this. If you wanted to buy this green tea plus the patented curcumin plus the resveratrol, I mean, you'd spend close to probably at least $75 for all three bottles in the store. And yet today, Purity Products is giving away a free bottle. How are they able to do this?
6: Well, you can consider it kind of a smart bet. And what I mean by that, first of all, Purity's big, but they're also very strategic. They know that if a person who's listening will pick up the phone, call in and get their free bottle, and it really is free, as in free, as yep. in it doesn't cost you money, if that person will try the product, take it as recommended, they're going to feel it. And when they feel it, they're going to say, gee, I want this as part of my regular daily regimen. 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
5: Chris, hold that thought. 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Okay, Chris, talk about some of the headlines just on the green tea that we didn't get to yet. I understand that dieters just love green tea because it supports healthy fat metabolism. Is that right? And what does the research say about green tea when it comes to weight management?
6: Well, this is one of the especially wonderful things about green tea. We know that green tea has thermogenic properties. That is, it has heat-generating properties in the body, so it actually causes your body to burn more calories. So when you eat a meal, you're going to burn more calories from that meal as a result of taking a good, well-made, concentrated green tea extract. In addition, it has specific fat oxidation properties. It actually burns fat. I'm not suggesting that you're going to lose 20 pounds in a week, but I am saying that this is going to help your body to metabolize fat more efficiently. Over time, taking a green tea extract can help you to have a better fat to lean muscle ratio. So from a weight control standpoint, this is very good news. Additionally, green tea helps to stabilize blood glucose or blood sugar. And unstable blood sugar is one of the contributing factors to increased weight. So by stabilizing blood sugar, you have an effect on weight control and weight management. So it's really quite remarkable stuff. You need enough of it. We've got enough of it in green tea CR. It has to be the right extract. We've got the right extract. But the science is there for healthy weight management.
5: All right. Now, Chris, you say that with Purity's formula, it provides you with about 3 cups worth of green tea in each 2-capsule serving. 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
5: Again, we're talking with Chris Killam, the medicine hunter. Now, in this new green tea CR formula from Purity, it's really about the research. Share with us some of your favorite studies and the headlines on the curcumin that we didn't get to yet. I know this is one of your favorite ingredients for joint comfort and even for brain health.
6: Well, I especially like the liver protective, heart protective, and joint modifying properties of this stuff. The liver is our greatest detoxifying organ, and we know that we're constantly bombarded by toxins in the environment. In fact, blood studies show that newborn babies contain 200 industrial pollutants in their blood at the time of birth. So we need a functioning, super healthy, very strong liver. We might not think about our livers that much, but we need that. Mm-hmm. And we know that curcumin protects the liver. It keeps it strong. From a cardiac standpoint, it's highly beneficial for the heart. It's very good for maintaining healthy cholesterol and healthy platelet levels. And from a joint standpoint, we have innumerable studies showing overall improvement in joint health and relief and stable inflammatory activity, better joint mobility as a result of taking curcumin. I like the brain protective studies as well. You know, curcumin delivers all this, so I regard it as one of the single most important things that you can put in your body, and I'm very well aware that most people are not going to eat enough raw turmeric root to get the benefits that they should and that they can get from a concentrated curcumin extract.
5: 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Call now. All right, back to the show. Chris, I don't want to get too technical here, but these antioxidants in green tea are classified as polyphenols, and they really are super powerful and well-respected by scientists. But in this green tea CR formula, there's more. It's got the green tea, it's got the curcumin, the resveratrol that we talked about, plus grape seed extract, bioflavonoids, vitamin C. Can you talk to me about this array of really super antioxidants and polyphenols that you've put in the formula?
6: Well, yeah, I won't say that we kind of went overkill, but I will say that we really, really developed an efficient, comprehensive program here. Grape seed extract contain a group of highly specialized antioxidant compounds that not only do much of what I've already described, but also enhance the physical integrity of tissue in the blood vessels and the skin. So we put those in there for extra boost in antioxidant activity, but also for a specific type of activity that isn't as much addressed by the green tea, the curcumin, and the resveratrol. The bioflavonoids enhance the overall activity of vitamin C, and vitamin C itself is one of the most important nutrients that we can possibly take in. So I would say that we were very, very thorough. You know, when we went through what could be in this product, we said, you know, what would happen if we put in grape seed extract, bioflavonoids, and vitamin C? We realized that we would have an utterly superior formula. And just to reiterate, I want people to experience dynamic health. I want people to feel great. This formula, the Green Tea CR, will make you feel great. And that's the purpose of it.
5: All right, Chris, I love this Green Tea CR combination formula. And remember, the CR stands for curcumin and resveratrol. I love that with this complimentary bottle today, our listeners can get started for free. That's great value. What would people expect to pay if they bought all of these separately in the store?
6: Well, I think if they bought high-quality products that contain these ingredients, they'd be into it for about $75 or so, possibly even $80.
5: Yeah.
6: So they'd wind up spending appreciably more than they're going to spend on the green tea CR formula. And they still wouldn't get the grape seed extract. They still wouldn't get the pine bark extract, the bioflavonoids, or the vitamin C.
5: Chris, what kind of results can people expect to see? What can they expect to feel once they start taking this formula?
6: I think that people will feel greater joint mobility and comfort. I think they'll feel more energy. Because these ingredients also help to stabilize and maintain natural healthy blood sugar control, I think they'll have more sustained energy throughout the day. And I would just suspect that people will have an experience of greater vitality. When you have a more highly functional immune system, you just feel more energy and better overall. It's kind of, you know, like those days when you get up and go, wow, I feel great. This is a wow, I feel great formula.
5: Now, Chris, the green tea CR, let me get this straight. It provides about 3 cups worth of green tea in each 2-capsule serving. Plus, you get the antioxidant equivalent of several servings of fruits and vegetables. Plus, you get the resveratrol and the joint comfort and brain function benefits of the curcumin. I mean, wow, all in one formula. In the last 2 minutes, talk to me about this shortcut to better health and why you want everyone listening to this program to call now for that complimentary bottle of Green Tea CR.
6: Okay. Fortunately, there's an immense body of science that has been growing steadily for the past 20 years, and it's really rich science now. We know that of the various plant-derived substances that exist, green tea extract, curcumin extract, and resveratrol extract are at the absolute top of the list of protective, vitality-enhancing, overall health-promoting compounds. There just isn't anything like these. They're in the green tea CR, CR standing for curcumin and resveratrol, product in meaningful amounts. 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
7: The midterms are almost here, and Republicans could be in deep trouble. Polls show Democrats leading in key races. Tonight, Rob Finnerty on Newsmax reveals the growing threat from the DSA and the radical left. With less than 60 days to go, Finnerty says it's time for the GOP to hit the panic button. The House may go, and control of the Senate is up for grabs. 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Tallarico, El Sayed, AOC, Bernie Sanders. Finnerty reveals President Trump's secret plan to fight back and what you can do to help him. Don't miss Finnerty tonight at 8 p.m. Eastern on Newsmax. 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
14: This is Hugh Hewitt for townhall.com. 205 Democrats voted early this month to leave the door open to packing the Supreme Court. Everyone needs to be paying attention. The original Constitution was silent as to the number of justices on the high court. But from 1866 to 1869, a combination of three statutes and one constitutional amendment put a constitutional imprimatur on the number nine. The 14th Amendment was ratified on July 9, 1868 by the necessary number of states then, and Secretary of State William Seward formally proclaimed the 4th Amendment as part of the Constitution on July 28, 1868. Less than a year after ratification and certification of the 14th Amendment, Congress completed the work of the Reconstruction era with regard to the Supreme Court with the passage of the Judiciary Act of 1869. When he came into office, President Ulysses S. Grant promptly signed that law. Like the pro-slavery Democrats of antebellum America, the Democrats of today would rather wreck the Constitution than abide by it.
13: When you need us the most, we're there anytime, day or night. 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
17: 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On today's edition of Real Life Radio, Pastor Jack continues now with his series called The Life and Times of Jesus Christ and a message titled Christ and His Millennial Rule. Now, this series is all about who Jesus really is, not the Jesus of popular opinion, but the Jesus of the Bible, God Himself, who stepped into our world. And in this final message, we'll see the day when Jesus returns to rule and reign on this earth from Jerusalem. You You see, one day the Lord himself is going to set up his kingdom right here where we live. Every government, every ruler will bow to him. It's the answer to that prayer we've prayed so many times, your will be done on earth as it is in heaven. So today, Pastor Jack teaches us that Jesus will reign in righteousness. He'll simply do the right thing every time, and the wonderful part is, when we follow God's word today, he blesses us so much that people around us start asking, why? Before we get into the message, I had a chance to sit down with Pastor Jack and talk about it with him. So let's get into that. Pastor Jack, I got to admit, this has been a great series, and I've enjoyed every second of it. Can I throw something at you real quick? You close this whole series out saying, you know, the Billy Graham line, a student gives God 5 minutes to strike him dead. And Graham asks, do you think you can exhaust the patience of God in 5 minutes? Where do you want to leave folks as this series wraps up?
19: Well, you know, I would love for you to exit this series thinking that you've learned biblical truth and you have also learned to wean yourself from the wisdom of man. So it's the wisdom of man that says things like, well, if God is real, and if God is God, I will give him 5 minutes to strike me dead.
17: Yeah.
19: That is just incredibly ignorant, because Billy Graham recites that beautifully. Can you exhaust the patience of God in 5 minutes? What an answer. And yeah. So I would hope that we go away from this series with a greater appreciation for the Word of God and for the nature of Jesus Christ and for the fact that salvation is through him and him alone, plus nothing else. Friends, listen, God doesn't need your morality. He doesn't need your money. He doesn't need your good deeds to help him save you and get you into heaven. Okay, that would be blasphemous.
17: Yeah.
19: If that's what you think.
17: Right.
19: So the series has been designed in a way to hopefully reveal more of who Jesus Christ truly is.
17: Love it. To wrap up our series, let's get on with Christ and his millennial rule.
18: Would you grab your Bible this morning, and we come to our last study in this series, in the life and times of Jesus Christ. Grabbing your Bible, if you'll go to Isaiah this morning, chapter 56, verse 1. Isaiah 56, verse 1, while you're turning there, we have been going through, if you're visiting for the first time, we have been going through a 16-week series, today being the last study of the series, and today we come to Christ and his millennial kingdom. In Isaiah chapter 56, verse 1, there Isaiah says, the Lord speaks through him, saying, thus saith the Lord, keep justice and do righteousness, for my salvation is about to come, and my righteousness to be revealed. What does that verse mean? In fact, what does Isaiah in this chapter speak about? Isaiah, Jeremiah, Ezekiel, Micah, Zephaniah, many of the Old Testament prophets spoke in bulk about this time called the millennium of God. It's a time that speaks about Christ after having returned in bodily form. Listen. In bodily form to the earth in the second coming, not the rapture. In the second coming, when Christ returns, it will take him 45 days, according to the book of Daniel, chapter 12, verses 10, 11, and 12, to establish his throne from Jerusalem. Now, I don't know where some of you come from, some of your Christian or religious background, but depending upon what denomination you have come from, views this event in Scripture as something maybe symbolic. That is the ruling and reigning of Jesus Christ from Jerusalem bodily. Some denominations teach that it's simply a symbolic message. That's not true. In fact, listen very carefully. If Jesus Christ does not come back and establish his throne in Jerusalem for 1,000 years, then the Jesus of the Gospels, the Jesus of prophecy, the Jesus of the Bible that we read about is not the one that we know of who has been born in Bethlehem. He is not the one who was crucified in Jerusalem. Jesus Christ, to complete his prophetic messiahship, must sit upon the throne of David. That's in Jerusalem. Did you know right now in heaven, he's sitting upon his father's throne? He is not seated, and he has not ever been seated upon the throne of David, which is an earthly reign that we call the millennial reign of Christ. It's 1,000 years long, thus the word millennium. And it is God's government on earth. God is going to let man's attempt at government expire. For me, sooner the better. I don't know who you are. Are you a Republican or a Democrat or an independent or an apathetic? I don't know what you might be. But as a Christian, I may vote a certain direction. I'll pray first and look at the candidates or the issues. I'll pray and I'll vote because I'm almost, though it's a privilege, forced to vote for the lesser of the evils that are there, present, before me. But I am a monarchist. I believe in a ruling, reigning king, and his name is Jesus of Nazareth, Jesus Christ. And so we look to the Bible and what the Bible says about that. Of course, in your note-taking, jot it down if you would. And that is very important to us, the fact that the book of Colossians, it's the last time you're going to hear it for a while. You've heard it for 16 weeks. Huh? This is the same verse. You got to memorize. You can say it backwards, I bet you. But Colossians chapter 2, verse 9 says, "For in Christ all the fullness of the Godhead dwells in bodily form." Now that's true of Jesus' coming. It's true of his post-resurrection appearances. It's true now, and it will be true when he comes for the church in the rapture. And it will be true when he comes at least some 7 years later at the end of the tribulation period in the great second coming. And it will ultimately be true as he sits in bodily form in Jerusalem upon the throne of David, as we'll see in Scripture this morning. Very, very important. You might want to jot down a few things that someone may ask you when you tell them what you've learned today at church, that Jesus is coming to establish his kingdom on earth. You might want to ask the question, why? Well, the first response to the question, why is Jesus coming back to establish his kingdom, is quite frankly very simple. The fact is, number one, he's the owner-builder of this universe. And the owner-builder is coming back home to check it out. In fact, Jesus talked about this in Luke chapter 20, verse 9. Jesus said, when he brought his disciples together, he told them the parable. And he said, a certain man planted a vineyard and leased it to the vine dressers, and he went into a far country for a long time. He went on to describe that the parable is about himself. He's the creator, let me use it this way, of this earth's vineyard, this earth, this universe. He has gone away, and he's coming back to take it for himself. He is both the owner of it all and builder. The Bible says, as we've gone through in our previous studies, that he's the creator. Well, the creator is coming back. But why must he sit upon the throne of David? Why is that important? Well, Jesus said that all Scripture must be fulfilled. It is important to the Lord that he complete and fulfill all Scripture. Jesus said himself, Matthew 5, verse 18, "Assuredly I say to you, till heaven and earth pass away, not one jot or one tittle," that is of the Hebrew language, "shall by no means pass away till all the law is fulfilled." Jesus Christ will fulfill, as he has to date, the written word of God. Matthew 1:1. This is another reason why Jesus Christ must come back to establish his earthly reign. Matthew 1:1. "The book of the genealogy of Jesus Christ, the son of David, the son of Abraham, according to the flesh." This is true. Both Joseph, his stepfather, and Mary, bloodline to the throne, both of them, Joseph and Mary, had rights to the throne of Israel, both legally and through their bloodlines. It had to be Joseph and Mary. But if you know your message well, you also know that according to the curse that was placed upon Jeconiah, whose bloodline flowed through Joseph, you know, of Joseph and Mary, none of Joseph's blood could have been in Jesus Christ, or else he would not have been allowed to take the throne of David. Well, gee, Jack, when did he take the throne of David? Well, that's my whole point. He hasn't taken the throne of David yet. He has to come back to take the throne of David, and that's in Jerusalem. Mary's lineage was not cursed. Joseph's was. But one operated through the legal right to the throne, the other through the DNA, literally, to the throne. Jesus is in fact the Savior of the world and legal heir to the throne that is to be established in Jerusalem. And so Stephen, the great early martyr of the church, even spoke to the nation Israel. It is this Jesus, he said, that shall sit upon the throne, and that he is the son of David. And that throne of David is in Jerusalem. Jesus said this about himself in Matthew chapter 25, beginning at verse 31. Jesus said, when the Son of Man comes in his glory, and all the holy angels with him, then he will sit upon the throne of his glory, and all the nations will be gathered to him, and he will separate them as one separates the sheep from the goats. And so we come now to the conclusion of our series, which is Christ and his millennial rule. Let me run through this very quickly. Take notes if you can. If not, we'll keep going without you. Listen, God created all that there is, put Adam and Eve in the garden. Adam and Eve rebelled against God and decided to take things upon themselves. God, through his works, attempts to redeem Israel. Israel is formed, is brought together as a nation under their care with Abraham, sold then because of rebellion into bondage, into Egypt. Israel becomes a great nation, though under bondage in Egypt, led out by the lawgiver Moses, and then coming out with the lawgiver Moses, led into the promised land through Joshua. There's a period of the kings being established, governors, so to speak, over Israel. And Israel then, in their rejection of the coming Messiah, 2,000 years ago, Jesus Christ, according to the prophets, if they rejected him, they would be dispersed throughout all the nations of the world. That happened. Israel became a byword, as the prophets foretold. But in the last days, before God returns to the earth, he said he would bring Israel back into her own land. Once she's back into her own land, the rapture of the church could happen at any moment. Imminent regarding the Gentile bride of Christ, the church born 2,000 years ago on the day of Pentecost. But while Israel is a nation, the Bible talks about a European dominant ruler arising out of Europe, talks about Israel signing a peace treaty, a peace agreement for 7 years. And at the close of that 7 year period of time, when that treaty goes bad, by the way, halfway through, 3.5 year point, the conclusion of the great 7 year tribulation period is the Battle of Armageddon. At the Battle of Armageddon, Jesus Christ in Revelation 19 descends out of heaven with an angelic host and with the bride of Christ, the church, arrayed in fine apparel, riding upon white horses. The Bible says that there Christ will come and he will speak a word, and the Antichrist and the false prophet will be judged and cast into judgment. And then it says Michael will be dispatched. This ought to be an exciting thing to see. Michael will be dispatched from heaven with a chain. And he will bind Satan up for how long, everybody? 1,000 years. He will be incarcerated for 1,000 years. And Christ, according to Daniel chapter 12, will judge the nations at his coming for 45 days. At the conclusion of that time, Matthew chapter 25 is fulfilled, verse 31, where he separates the sheep from the goats. The millennial kingdom begins. And the Bible says that all those nations who were kind and considerate to Israel, those who survive will be brought into, or allowed, let me put it this way, allowed to live into the millennial kingdom, and they will begin to repopulate the earth, and Christ will restore the earth in a very, very dramatic and dynamic way.
20: 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And now, let's get back to today's message. Once again, here's Pastor Jack.
18: Having said that, let's look to our first point this morning, and that is God's will will reign on earth. Remember when Jesus said to his disciples, when they said, Lord, teach us to pray. Remember he gave them the model or the structure of what prayer should be patterned after. That's not the prayer. It is not a prayer that you're supposed to recite on a repetitive type way. Our Father, which art in heaven, hallowed be thy name, thy kingdom come. That's not why he gave it. You're supposed to pray using that as a structure to your prayer life. Well, one of those utterances is, your will be done, what? On earth as it is in heaven. God's will is not being exercised yet in fullness on earth, not yet. It will be when he comes, rules and reigns. That's yet forthcoming. So we look to it this morning. God's will shall reign on earth. How so? Number one, he will reign in righteousness. God will reign in righteousness. Genesis chapter 1, verse 27. You know the story. The Bible says there that God created man in his own image. And it says there that in the image God created man, both male and female, he created them. And then God blessed them, and God said to them, be fruitful and multiply, fill the earth and subdue it. Listen, have dominion over the fish of the sea and the birds of the air and everything that lives on the earth, everything that moves, have dominion over it. In Genesis 3:8, God, I believe, announces and shows us that he wants to have a personal relationship with us after having created Adam and Eve. It says there in Genesis 3:8 that Adam and Eve heard the sound of God walking in the garden in the cool of the day. Can you imagine what that must have been like? We don't know anything more about that. That Adam and Eve were in the garden and they heard the sound of God walking in the garden at evening time. What was it like? It doesn't say. Did they communicate with each other? Yes. In fact, we know that God said after Adam had fallen in sin, both him and Eve, God says, Adam, where are you? And Adam simply responds back, we're here. And immediately there goes, you know, the famous dialogue that you've all heard about. God says, you know, what's the deal? Didn't I tell you to eat of the, not to eat of the fruit? And Adam says, you know, it's this woman you gave me. It's all your fault, God. You gave me a faulty woman. A lot of men say that today. It's not my fault, it's her fault. God, you gave me a faulty woman. That's wrong. Adam was wrong then, and the Adams are wrong today. And then God looks at Eve and says, Eve, what's up? Well, you know, what'd you do? She goes, it's the snake. The snake did it. He deceived me, tricked me. God turns and he talks to the snake. And you know the snake, he didn't have a leg to stand on. He had nothing to say. He was in deep trouble. But God has always intended a personal relationship with his creation. And man quickly in the garden, we don't know the time frame, but man quickly on through Adam and Eve, ruined or defaulted that relationship into sin. Now, when Jesus Christ comes back to the earth, he will rule the earth in righteousness. Why? Because there will be people living in that wonderful age, the millennium, that wonderful time, having not been converted. I don't know how this is even possible, but the scripture makes it clear. Mortals will live into the kingdom age. They will have children, they will die, they will give birth, they will have life, they will work, they will live under the political reign of Jesus on the throne of David from Jerusalem. Man, every government, every king, prime minister, and ruler will have to submit to the lordship of Jesus Christ. If they don't, the Old Testament gives specific examples about what will become of that nation who does not seek to worship God. Isn't that interesting? There has to be a 7-year tribulation period. There has to be a 1,000-year reign of Jesus Christ. And then, read the Bible carefully, he's going to end this globe as we know it and bring in his eternal kingdom. Before that can happen, God's will shall reign upon the earth in righteousness. The word righteousness is an interesting word. It means to do correctly or to do rightly. In Hebrews chapter 1, verse 8, it says, your throne, O God, will last forever and ever, and righteousness will be the scepter of your kingdom. The word righteousness here is the word to exercise absolute equity, both in character and in action. You know, that's what our court system's supposed to do now. Of course, that's what's supposed to mark every true Christian, you know, is that we walk in righteousness, that is doing the right thing. A simple way to remember the word or the meaning of the word righteousness is to do the right thing. If you do the right thing, you are walking in righteousness. Do the right thing. Well, who picks and chooses what the right thing is? God has already revealed that in the Bible. You do what the Bible says, you'll do fine and you'll be blessed so much that your friends are going to say, why are you blessed so much? And they're going to want to hear righteousness. Micah chapter 4, verse 7 tells us that the Lord will reign from Mount Zion from there forever. Jesus Christ must reign from Jerusalem. He must reign from Zion. Why so? There must be the fulfillment of Revelation, jot it down, chapter 5, verses 1 through 5. Jesus must fulfill this prophetic command. Revelation 5:1. And I saw on the right hand of him who sat upon the throne a scroll written inside and on the backside, sealed with seven seals. Those of you who are in real estate, listen, because this is a title deed and escrow requirements. Then I saw a strong angel proclaiming with a loud voice, "Who is worthy to open the scroll and to loose its seals?" And no one in heaven or on earth or under the earth was able to open the scroll, nor was anyone able to look upon it. So I wept much because of this. But one of the elders said to me, verse 5, "Do not weep. Behold, the Lion of the tribe of Judah, the root of David," that is the progeny of David, "has prevailed to open the scroll and to loose the seven seals." The scroll is the title deed of the earth that Adam gave to Satan the day that they rebelled.

0: requirements that Christ will accomplish in the prophetic scene. He will rule and reign in righteousness. The second thing that we see this morning is that he will reign in justice. Wow. He will be the perfect judge. The millennium will not be heaven. The millennium will be God's kingdom on earth. It's not heaven. Will there be sin during the millennium? Yes, absolutely. There'll be sin. There'll be mortal people living during that time. You might say, well, forget them. What about me? Well, I have to... No, you will be either... Well, first of all, I'm assuming this morning, if all of us are born-again Christians by the Spirit of God, you and I will have already been changed, raptured out of this planet, taken up into heaven, and we would have already come back with Christ in the second coming for this time to have happened regarding the millennium establishment of his kingdom. And you could read Revelation chapters 19 on to the close for that. But the fact of the matter is, he will rule and reign in justice.
1: 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Thank you so much for being with us today. You know, this message is part of Pastor Jack's series called The Life and Times of Jesus Christ. It's a series about the real Jesus of the Bible, God in the flesh, and why knowing Him more deeply changes everything. And we'll continue on the next edition of Real Life Radio.
0: Well, Father, as we come to the end of this week, we thank you for your faithfulness and all that you provided for us this last week now. And Father, as we look to the weekend that's ahead, we pray that we would give our time to you, dedicating our time to you in our leisure, in our fun. Maybe some of us have got to work this weekend. Well, Lord, whatever we do, we pray that we would do it all to your glory. And Father, just strengthen our families and bless us in whatever we endeavor. May we put you first in Jesus' name. And all of God's people said, amen. Hey, thank you again so much for listening. And if you'd like to hear or see more of what we do here, you can always go to jackhibbs.com for all the latest on what's going on with this ministry. And please, if you're ever in the Southern California area, come see us at Calvary Chapel Chino Hills. We'd love to see you there in person. It has been so good to be with you today, and I pray you find yourself in the grace and mercy of our Lord Jesus Christ. See you on the next episode.
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8: So my name is Chad Shapiro. Welcome. And I am sharing it. If you get a chance to watch this on social media, if you would do us the favor and honor of, for us of sharing it, that would be a blessing. But I want to thank AM 630 The Word for hosting this, Church of the Week, and as well as KSLR, that has it. And I get a chance to work with Texas Baptist as director of Pastor Strong, which get the blessing of hanging out with pastors like this one, Pastor Ken Higgs, who's been an incredible pastor in our city for a long time. And we're going to talk about the Heights. And well, let's talk about that right now. Let's just jump in. Tell us where it is first, in case we don't want you to log in and log off or anything. But if you do, I want you to know where the church is, because they're doing such a great job back there off of 281. So tell them a little bit
9: we're
8: about
9: right at 281 in Bader's area, right behind the Sam's that closed off Inner Park.
8: Yeah.
9: So 121 Inner Park Boulevard, Suite 211 right there.
8: And they've got everything back there. I mean, they've got a little extra room for fellowship, which we've had the blessing of having marriage events with Sammy back there, and kids ministry all loaded in there. It's an office park with a beautiful church right in the heart of that thing.
9: It is, yeah. I mean, it was a... You know, was the annex that you're talking about was an engineering office.
8: Yeah.
9: And then a medical device company is where our worship center was. But it helps owning a contracting company. So we just took the building like it was, and then had our guys go in there and level it all out and knock it out.
8: So which is a great testimony in itself about your contracting business. So I want to learn more about that too. But tell us, can you take us back to the beginning, which I don't know this part of your story at all. When did you first give your life to Christ? What was that like?
9: You know, I grew up in a Christian home for sure. Mom and dad, I said I had a drug problem as a kid. Mm-hmm. I got drugged to church every time the door was open,
8: amen.
9: You know?
8: Yeah.
9: But the truth was, it really wasn't until I was August 2nd, 1985, coming up on 16 years old. I was 15. My birthday's at the end of August. And we had gone to camp for the first time.
8: Yeah.
9: We had just started attending Trinity Baptist and went to camp. But I'd been in church my whole life. And it wasn't until I got to camp that I realized I knew all about Jesus. I just didn't have a personal relationship with him. Mm-hmm. So I get an A in class. Mm-hmm. I give you all the information. Yeah. But what I didn't know is I didn't even know I was missing transformation.
8: Yeah. Amen.
9: And so when I got to camp, and the pastor, his name was John Kyle, he just shared the gospel in a way that I realized that. And so it was at that night that I exchanged my life with Christ. And I'll never forget going back to the cabin saying to the guys, hey, man, I'm super pumped, man. I gave my life to Jesus tonight.
8: Yeah, and they're thinking, I thought you already did.
9: Exactly. They all looked at me like, what are you talking about? Yeah, you know, because I didn't drink, smoke, cuss, or chew, or date the girls that do. I didn't do any of that, you know. Yeah. And forever, that's just been this constant grind to go, hey, just because the house looks the part.
8: Yeah.
9: Doesn't mean that they've engaged in a relationship. So for me, it was 16 years old, and I exchanged my life with Jesus, and spent a couple years, man, as a leader in our church and growing like crazy, and then went to college and tried to put a basketball in a hoop and spent a few years doing that.
8: That's where the hooping really came in.
9: That's where it came in, and it walked away from Jesus.
8: Yeah.
9: And missed a really cool opportunity because I was only concerned with putting the ball in a basket and wasn't concerned with really much else, and then came back to him at about 21, 22 years old. So.
8: So what brought you back? Just kind of feeling empty inside? Things weren't going as planned at that stage?
9: You know, I mean, you know, as he says, man, when he gets a hold of you, he's never going to let go. So it was just kind of drawn back into that life of community and what I knew. And ultimately, my basketball career was coming to an end. And so I had sort of taken that ball and made it my bail. And even the luxury of getting to do it after high school is such a rarity. But but then at that point, it's still coming to a conclusion.
8: Yeah, it's over.
9: You know? Now what? And so now what? And you kind of got to get back to, well, hey, who am I? And that really wasn't who I was, but it was kind of who I allowed myself to be for a season there. So
8: yeah. And so then you gave your life back to Christ. Was ministry already on your mind soon after?
9: No. I was coaching college basketball. I thought that's what I was going to do forever. Yeah. That was where my lane was. Mm-hmm. And just decided as I walked back into the church to give 1 year back to students like this 25-year-old single guy had done for us at Trinity Baptist. Trinity had some interns, and they would go work with our schools. I had a guy named Rob Wood that really poured into me in those last couple of years of high school.
8: Mm-hmm.
9: And so I said, hey, man, I'm single. Like, I got the lowest job on the totem pole. Mm-hmm. I can get this job coaching basketball anywhere because nobody wants it. It doesn't pay anything. Yeah. I know enough people, so I'll do this for a year.
8: Yeah.
9: And so I laid it down for a year thinking, hey, I'd go do that. Went to Trinity, started working for a year. 2 years, about halfway through that third year, I'm like,
8: wow,
9: this is pretty good too, you know?
8: Yeah.
9: And so I started going to seminary, and you know, the rest was history from there.
8: So Trinity, is that where you met Morrig, or how did you know Matt Morrig from
9: school? No, that's Trinity Baptist is where I was. So I coached basketball at Trinity, but long before Mo was there. So I moved to San Antonio in 2004 when I came back to do sports ministry at a church here in town.
8: Yeah.
9: You know, I'd been a sports pastor for 25 years, kind of wrote that book, loved that deal.
8: Yeah.
9: And that was where God let me take my sports and the church.
8: That's awesome. Sure.
9: And collide those two things together. Yeah. And so when I moved
8: back to start,
9: no, for sure, it's the best. You know, because we don't have to get anybody to do anything for us.
8: Yeah.
9: Just what do you do? Oh, I'll play softball. Great, let's play softball.
8: Yeah.
9: You know, let's play basketball. Let's do what you do, and I'll just tell you about Jesus while we do it, you know?
8: Yeah.
9: And so we moved back to start sports life here in town at a church in 2004, and somebody really quickly said, hey, you got to know this guy named Matt.
8: Mm-hmm.
9: And so Matt and I went to lunch and breakfast and heard his story, as you're well aware of. And, you know, just that was right in my wheelhouse, you know.
8: Yeah.
9: What does that look like? So we quickly became supporters of it, sent interns from our church there. My kids all went to Stillwater, served at Stillwater on different kinds of staffs along the way. And then our church, as a result, has also been full of Stillwater people to this day. We still got Stillwater people in our church to this day.
8: That's awesome. That's awesome. Well, I know you guys have been faithful out there, and I know my family loves Stillwater. Been integrated since we got a couple free nights out there from Bobel back in the day, and we needed it. We were church planners, we were broke, and we were like, let's get out of here. And then my girls fell in love with the camp, and thank you guys for all you do to support that. Now they're owning the golf tournaments, you know, but which is great. We've got one coming up, but let's, you know, the church
9: coming up.
8: Two coming up. Yeah, that's right.
9: One in the Hill Country and one at Canyon Springs. So,
8: yeah, they're so fun. So, the church there, tell us a little bit about it. Like, what is God? I mean, I know it's full fledged because you got so many great leaders and people there, but anything that you feel like God has really kind of wired you guys for in the community in general?
9: Yeah, I mean, I think there's some unique lanes for us, for sure. I mean, I would say this, right? How many churches are in San Antonio?
8: Gosh, I don't even know. I know if in Baptist world, there's probably about 600 or something like that.
9: Right. And most people are going to answer somewhere 1,500, 2,000, yeah, so something like that.
8: Yeah.
9: You know, and I'm going to come back and say there's just one.
8: Yeah, I like that. Yeah,
9: right?
8: Yeah.
9: You know, we just have this tendency. I mean, Paul wrote to the church in Thessalonica. Yeah, he didn't write to 2,000 of them.
8: Yeah, right. Yeah.
9: You know, and so there's one church in our city. And as long as the tide of the gospel is rising, every church is winning along the way. But I also think he's uniquely crafted different people in different seasons to do different things. And so we made some pretty strategic intentionals in our, when we birthed in 2009, right? We're going to be a family ministry driven church. So it's not our job to disciple your kids as mom and dad. It's your job to do that. It's just our job to run alongside you and what that looks like. You know? And then we'll be plan B for those kids and students we get to reach that we don't have mom and dad yet engaged in the bride.
8: Yeah.
9: So we don't do like VBS for kids where you drop your kids off. Mm-hmm. We do family VBS.
8: Yeah, cool.
9: So it's at nighttime.
8: Like it. Yeah.
9: And you gotta come as a tribe.
8: Yeah. Yeah.
9: You know, because it's our job to teach you to disciple your kids, not to do it for you.
8: Like
9: you know?
8: It.
9: For kids, we don't take kids to kids camp, we do family camp.
8: Yeah.
9: And so everybody goes together as a family, and we do family camp. And so we've just been pretty pot committed to, you know, what does it look like for moms and dads to be that lead influencer in the life of the gospel for their kids? And it's our job to facilitate that and partner that. Secondly, you know, when I was in seminary, if you didn't work full time at the church, it was called bivocational. And I still remember way back in the day, that came with such a negative connotation.
8: Yeah.
9: Right? If I were to really describe how that felt, it was, hey, the only people that were bivocational were the people that weren't good enough to get a full-time job.
8: Sure. I've heard it, seen it. Yeah.
9: Right? I mean, that's how it felt. Mm-hmm. And I stepped out of the office in the corner of the 15th largest church in the U.S. to plant a church.
8: Yeah.
9: And it sure wasn't that I couldn't get a full-time job.
8: Sure.
9: But chose to do it that way. And so a couple of us that kind of did that together, and we've each got some churches here in our city, we coined this term co-vocational.
8: Amen.
9: Which means we're doing it by choice. Mm-hmm. Not because we couldn't go work at a church full time.
8: Yeah.
9: But what it does is it gives us resources because we don't have any full time people at our church.
8: Yeah. Great.
9: So, and we're not gonna. Like, even when we hire people, we hire them and say, hey, don't think you're being hired for 20 hours today. And as it grows, you're gonna be 30 or 40 because we're not gonna have full time people on the payroll here.
8: Yeah. Strategy. That's
9: and the part and of it. The whole purpose of it is to have more dollars to be able to make sure when we worship together in generosity, we are putting as many of those to touch somebody in the name of Jesus as we can.
8: I love it.
9: And you know, an average church is chewing up 50, 60, some of them 70% of the giving in payroll.
8: Yeah, sure. Yeah.
9: And we just made some strategic intentional decisions to say that's not going to be our lane.
8: Yeah.
9: You know? So I think that's pretty unique for us. Now, it's hard at times.
8: Yeah.
9: Because there's some things that don't get done.
8: Yeah, sure.
9: Because it's just easier to pay somebody and we're not.
8: Yeah,
9: so if the volunteer, something happens, that's the nature, that's the nature of how it works, you know?
8: And everybody's getting a chance to serve more, which
9: they are, which that's our job.
8: Watching some workers.
9: Yeah, it's to equip the saints of the work of the Lord, not to do it for it.
8: Yeah.
9: You know?
8: Yeah.
9: And then the last thing that's massive for us is just this conversation we ask is if God shut the church down, would anybody that doesn't go to church here know?
8: Mm-hmm. Yeah.
9: You know, and that's just been really big for us from birth. And the thrust of that then has created, hey, we have got to be in this city and in this community and making a difference in the name of Jesus in places like whether it's Stillwater or snack packs for kids or Sleep in Heavenly Peace or, you know, South Texas Alliance for Orphans and DTA. And I mean, we were heavy in that lane in terms of what we do. The human trafficking space in our, I mean, we literally are planting our dollars in those places in ways to do that. And then like, you know, this Sunday, for example, we won't be in our building. The fifth Sundays of the year, we leave the building, go serve the city.
8: Amen.
9: You know, so that's we'll be in laundromats this weekend, paying for laundry and praying for people. Yeah. We'll be on street corners, passing out popsicles and water bottles. Awesome. We'll be at fire stations, praying over firefighters this weekend. We'll be at HEB, pushing carts back in and praying for people who are bringing their groceries out. Just, I mean, we're just going to go out in the name of Jesus
8: and
9: be there somewhere. So I think those are some distinctives for us that are a little different. Yeah.
8: Yeah. Well, you are listening to Church of the Week on AM 630, The Word, also found on KSLR.com. My name is Chad Shapiro. Blessed to be here with Pastor Hicks in the house from the Heights. That's it. Heights Community Church or Heights? That's it.
9: Heights Community Church.
8: Heights Community Church. And they've been around since 2009 doing some incredible things. And so, I know you don't need the business because you already been doing so successful, but tell us a little bit about the contracting, because I know that you've been doing great things in that that's allowed you the freedom to be able to minister like you just mentioned.
9: Yeah, for sure. I mean, I have a consulting company that does healthy marriages in the workplace that we started a while back. And then in COVID, I mean, a church planner's got to have a little entrepreneur in you.
8: Yeah,
9: I mean,
8: for sure.
9: You can't do that. And so there's a little of that in me. And in COVID, I was just sitting around going, hey, there's all these people that had money and they weren't going anywhere and they were looking at their houses and they were tired of it. And my buddy was a contractor and he's like, dude, I am turning down 10 jobs a day.
8: Yeah.
9: And I'm like, well,
8: that's money right there. Right?
9: I don't know anything about building a house, fixing a house. I can barely swing a hammer.
8: Bro, there might be hope for me. My wife's watching.
9: Nah. Right. But I know how to manage people and projects.
8: Yeah, sure. Yeah.
9: And so my buddy looks at me and goes, hey, man, come do one job with me. It's all you're going to need. And so went and did one job. He was like, you're good. See ya. Go fly. Yeah. I went, but I didn't have anybody to work.
8: Yeah.
9: Because all I had to do was hire the people that knew how to do the job, and I'll manage people and projects, which I do know how to do. Because that's all a church is.
8: Sure.
9: Right? And so I went and found one guy, found out what he could do. He's like, I can paint. Great. So I started looking for a house to paint, walked in. I took him with me. They said, hey, this is what we want to paint. Great. I looked at him. How much are you going to charge me to do that? He gave me a price. I added 20%. I told the customer, hey, this is how much it'll be. They said, great.
8: There we
9: go. We painted the house.
8: Yeah.
9: And then we just went to go paint the next house. And they said, hey, we got some holes over here. Can you fix drywall? He says, no. I said, do you know anybody can fix drywall? Yeah. He goes, oh, yeah, I got a buddy. I said, have your buddy meet me at my house tomorrow. So he came to my house. I walked outside, took a hammer, and knocked a hole in my garage.
8: Yeah, let's see.
9: I said, patch the hole.
8: Yeah.
9: The guy patches the hole, textures the hole. I'm like, we're good. Let's go patch a hole. And literally, that's just kind of how it birthed. And I mean, literally no startup of any kind in terms of cost other than just going to get a business and get some insurance, you know? And so now, you know, we don't advertise. We don't market. We don't have a website. We don't have a phone number. We work for our clients and the people our clients send us to.
8: Yeah. So I'm sitting there trying to get you some more clients, but you're not.
9: Oh, well, I mean, we're always open. Okay. You know, I mean, for sure. It's
8: message
9: it's
8: the Heights.
9: It's a ministry. You know, I love what we get to do because it gets real personal when you're in somebody's house.
8: Sure. Yeah.
9: You know, and so, I mean, we get to pray for families. We get to do things. It's a ministry to my guys, many of which don't know Jesus, but they do know how to do drywall and paint and sheetrock and plumb and tile and all those things.
8: Yeah.
9: So it's a great way that allows us to continue to have the vision and mission we have at HCC and how we allocate resources. But it gives me the freedom to make the resources we need to at the Hicks house, but have the freedom to come up here in the middle of the day or to go do a funeral or go do a wedding because I'm not locked into working for a company 8 to 5. Yeah,
8: some flexibility. That's awesome. That's great. Well, I know that's been a great blessing to you and then to your church because of that. What if there's somebody here that's listening, like we just recorded with a couple that was a church planter, right? And obviously, doing it for a handful of years, right? God has shown you some amazing things. What would you say to the person who's looking at planting, or even more than that, like they're just looking at serving more? They're a little nervous in their church or being how God may use them. What would you suggest that you've learned in your experience to help them go forward?
9: Yeah, I mean, I think those are apples and oranges. So I'll tackle them each way.
8: Yeah, please.
9: Right. To the leader in a church that's just kind of going, hey, not real sure what God's calling me to, but I'm getting this little itch of something that, hey, I don't even know if I'm qualified. Well, I mean, that book I read, it's got 66 letters in it. It's full of people that were unqualified.
8: Amen.
9: That asked the same questions. Mm-hmm. You know, and so, Lord, what do you want me to do? Well, Abraham asked the same question. Mm-hmm. Where do you want me to go?
8: Yeah.
9: And God says, why does it matter? You're not moving.
8: Yeah.
9: Well, okay, I'll go. Where do you want me to go? I'll let you know, but your feet need to be in motion, you know? And sometimes we have paralysis by analysis. And it's I would say to somebody who's doing that, just go throw spaghetti on the wall and see what sticks.
8: Amen.
9: Take a step of faith. Hey, where do you sense the Lord calling you? Go take a step in that direction.
8: Yeah.
9: If it's not there, there's no harm and no foul.
8: Yeah.
9: Somebody comes to me and says, hey, I want to cover a hole for our church. Yeah. I think God's called me here.
8: Yeah.
9: Let's do it. They come back in a month and go, hey, we tried that. It's really not my thing. There's no harm, no foul.
8: Yeah.
9: I'm not frustrated or mad. I want you to be dead center in the God's will. But sometimes the only way we're going to find that out is to go stick our foot in the water and try.
8: Yeah.
9: So don't have paralysis by analysis. Have obedience that just says, okay, God, if you call me, I'll say yes. And even in what looks like failure, The success was the obedient yes to start with, so the outcome doesn't matter either.
8: Yeah.
9: So that's what I'd say to the leader that's wrestling through that through that deal. And then I would also say to them, under promise and over deliver. Mm-hmm. So often leaders are so excited.
8: Mm-hmm. Yeah.
9: So somebody will come to me like, hey, I want to do this every week. I'm like, well, you haven't done anything.
8: Yeah.
9: So doing something every week is a big commitment.
8: Yeah.
9: How about we try once a month?
8: Yeah, ease our way in.
9: Yeah, and under promise and over deliver. Mm-hmm. Once a month is fantastic. People are demanding more. No, let's go to twice a month.
8: Yeah,
9: amen. We got something rolling twice a month. You understand what that rhythm looks like. We shepherd it appropriately. Things are going right now. What's it look like to do that every week?
8: Yeah,
9: you know, instead of the other way.
8: Yeah,
9: instead of over promise and under deliver because we just didn't know what we were promising.
8: Right.
9: So flip that around. So under promise. And over deliver, and know it's always easier to grow than it is to pull it back.
8: Amen. That's
9: you know. Now to church planters, y'all, I do this one all the time. So I sit down with these guys all the time, right? Hey, what you do today will be the new minimum of what has to be done forever.
8: Mm-hmm.
9: So whatever it is you do to get people, so what it's going to take to keep them. If you think you need 2 24-foot trailers with trusses and lights and coffee carts and smoke machines and all that kind of stuff. Hey, hear me. Yeah. There's nothing wrong with any of it.
8: Yeah.
9: But I'm just here to tell you, you'll never have a day you don't.
8: Yeah.
9: Because that's the new minimum. You add coffee to what you do, you'll have coffee forever. You add donuts to what you do, you'll have donuts forever.
8: Yeah.
9: And so I try to tell church planters, make it as raw and unsexy as possible to start with. Because if people just won't come find Jesus with you and buy into what the Holy Spirit is doing, all the stuff ain't going to keep anybody anyway. But you just created a whole lot of work for the rest of your life.
8: Yeah.
9: You know? Yeah. And while you're just getting started, finding two people that have trucks that can haul those 2 24-foot trailers and put them away and go get them at 6 a.m. and stay until it's all packed up and then go drive it and put it away. And so some volunteer now has a 5-hour day to do church. Yeah. And that looks really fun.
8: Yeah.
9: Month one.
8: Yeah. But not down the road. Hey, all of a sudden.
9: Year two. It ain't as sexy anymore. And everybody can't do it because you don't have a truck. You don't have a hitch. Your truck's not big enough.
8: Yeah.
9: And now there's this limit and you're scrambling, but you've created a monster you got to feed.
8: Yeah. That's
9: good. And so start as plain Jane and as unsexy as you can and just let Jesus have that time and grow that way. And then don't put anything onto that pallet that you can't sustain because you'll never get to take it off.
8: Good words. Good words. Yeah, I like that. And we've talked about unity in the city. Not easy to do. So could you just lean into that? We only got like 3 minutes left, which I wish we had way more. But this is such a big topic. And I love being up here for the radio station for that reason a lot, right? It's easier. We don't have a campus. There's nobody's name on a church or anything. So whether it's an established church like yours or a church plant or somebody different denomination, doesn't matter. We're all together. And we are obviously in the whole city that way too, right? So what are some of the struggles with thinking about the big C church and one church in the city? And what are some of the answers that you've seen to continue to, you know, speak into that for all of us?
9: Yeah, I mean, I think if we were to just take the elephant in the room, the reason the Big C church struggles with unity is because we're worried that my people are going to leave your church and with the my church and go to your church.
8: Mm-hmm.
9: And if we really want to get to the brass tacks of it, I really think they're worried about their checkbook leaving my church and going to your church.
8: Yeah, amen.
9: Mm-hmm. Yeah. Now, sometimes those people leaving might also fill some roles that they're going to leave holes. But I think it's those two
8: things.
9: One
8: or the other.
9: I think at the end of the day, man, I don't want to do anything with Chad because, man, what they're doing over there at that church, whoo! Mm-hmm. And what happens if a bunch of our people go over there?
8: Yeah.
9: And I think we have to, you know, to me, the biggest answer on a personal level is just to remember, and these sheep don't belong to me, they belong to God. Mm-hmm. And he stewards them in pastures for seasons. And if he's calling the Shapiros to take HCC and go plant a church, go be a part of another church, man, we want to pray for you and bless mm-hmm. you and send you out mm-hmm. because the gospel, the tide of the gospel is still rising. Mm-hmm. I think you know Dante Banks, but mm-hmm. I mean, we don't have time for me to get to this whole story, but I literally paid for the bus tickets for four families who were coming to our church to start riding a bus to go to his church three bus mm-hmm. stops down. Mm-hmm. Because it was a better fit.
10: Yeah.
9: Mm-hmm. You know, he called me at 2:00 in the afternoon. He's like, hey, did you really just send people to our church? Mm-hmm. I said, yeah, we paid the bus fare for them. Mm-hmm. Like awesome. For the next 6 months. Like mm-hmm. it's already paid for. Mm-hmm. You know, great. Because there's one church and it was a better fit for them. I don't know how to conquer it other than to just go, I can only control Ken Hicks. And I'm going to do my best to walk in faith and model that, whether it's with our building, our facilities, our people, our resources, and what that looks like, in hopes that others might find that same heart and vision for what it looks like in our city, too.
10: Amen. Well, and I need you to come and speak that to Pastor Strong, because that's a bunch of pastors together, at least in one little group. But we need to continue to learn that. And so thank you for what you're doing, my friend. You guys got a chance to come to go visit their church and be a part of a beautiful family over there at Heights Community Church. We thank you, Pastor. Amen. God bless you. Thanks for listening, guys.
9: Take care.
10: Bye.
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24: The midterms are almost here, and Republicans could be in deep trouble. Polls show Democrats leading in key races. Tonight, Rob Finnerty on Newsmax reveals the growing threat from the DSA and the radical left. With less than 60 days to go, Finnerty says it's time for the GOP to hit the panic button. The House may go, and control of the Senate is up for grabs. 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Americans are angry, and the progressive left wants total control of Congress. Tallarico, El Sayed, AOC, Bernie Sanders. Finnerty reveals President Trump's secret plan to fight back and what you can do to help him. Don't miss Finnerty tonight at 8 p.m. Eastern on Newsmax. 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
28: Pick your Bibles with me this morning. I'll be speaking on biblical keys to a blessed and happy home. Biblical keys. How many of you want to know the keys to a blessed and happy home? Only three people. How many of you want to know the keys? As you lift your hands up, may God release the keys to you. So especially this month, we'll be talking about love, love, love. It's okay to understand that also love is very needed in a family. Not just among couples and, you know, two people. The whole family needs love. Tell them, I need love. Amen. Ephesians chapter 5. Ephesians chapter 5. If you don't mind, you stand for the reading of God's word. Ephesians chapter 5. I read from verse 1 and 2, and I will skip to 21 to 33. At some point, I'll make you sit down. Please stand. Please stand. Don't worry. You've done well. Thank you, Holy Spirit of God. Be ye therefore followers of God as dear children, and walk in love. Somebody say, walk in love. As Christ also had loved us and has given himself for us. Everybody pay attention to this. He gave himself as an offering and as what? A sacrifice. That's deep stuff. I don't have time to exegete that. He not only gave himself as an offering, but he took it further, even to the things we don't deserve, as a sacrifice. To God, the love he showed is not just to us, but to what? To God, as a sweet smelling servant. Go to verse 21 or verse 15. Let's go to 15. See then that you walk circumspectly. Did you see that? That word circumspect or circumspectly means to carefully consider circumstances around us and the possible consequences of our action. Being cautious, being wise, and being morally sound. God wants us to be circumspect. Tell you about God wants you to be circumspect. Walk not as fools, but as wise, redeeming the time, because the days are what? Are evil. We're in evil days, Bethel. Wherefore, be not unwise, but understanding what the will of God is. Verse 18. Be not drunk with wine. Did you see that? Be not what?
3: Drunk
28: with wine. Wherein is excess. But be filled with the Spirit. Speaking to yourselves in what? In Psalms. We don't have time. I would have given you time to speak to yourself in Psalms. Speaking to yourself in Psalms, in hymns. Thank you, Brother Trevor, this morning. And spiritual songs. Come on, come on. You guys are in spirit. Singing and making melody in your hearts to what? To the Lord. Verse 20. Giving thanks always for all things unto God and the Father in the name of our Lord Jesus Christ. Verse 21. Submitting. Everybody look at this. What did it say?
3: Submitting.
28: This word is a word that many people don't like. If your family would enjoy peace and happiness, this word must be a part of your modus operandi. It must be part of the workings, the culture in your home. Submitting. Husband submitting to wife. Wife submitting to husband. Children submitting to parents. Everybody in the family submitting to the will of God. Not saying, I'm telling you, one of the things that can cause the greatest shipwreck in a family is when people make up their mind to do evil and carry it out. And nobody can change your mind. Don't be that believer. You never be somebody that nobody can change your mind. What if you are going the wrong direction 90 miles an hour? Speed is not the same as direction. You can be wrong. Did you hear me?
3: Yes.
28: What did I say? You are not Alpha and Omega. You are not the beginning and the end. You can't be wrong. If Peter refused to listen to what God had told him, we today will not be saved. Because as far as they thought salvation was for the Jews. And God told Peter, kill and eat in the dream. Peter said, I can't do this. It's against the culture. God said, don't call unclean what I've called clean. When God is trying to change your mind, are you going to be stubborn to carry your will out? You do that, your family will enter shipwreck. Is somebody hearing me this morning? If God is giving you an instruction, God sent somebody to you. You woke up early in the morning, the person, you didn't see the person before. You've never seen the person before. They appear and they told you. God told them to tell you this. And with your full chest and mind, you disobey. I heard a story of a young girl that woke up in her family. It was a Muslim family. But she woke up in a dream. And in that dream, her father is a pilot. and saw that there was a plane crash and cried out of the dream and said, "Daddy, I had a dream. Don't fly today." Younger, the father listened to that dream. Every person that flew in that plane that he was had flown perished. When God is trying to speak to you, when God is trying to help you, and he brings an instruction to you, will you be patient to consider? Or are you going to allow your PhD to block your mind and your brain from understanding sound counsel? He that is upon reproved and the same hardeneth his heart, the same will suddenly be destroyed without remedy. Everybody's telling you, calm down. You say, no! Calm down for what? Calm down. What did I say? Look at your neighbor, tell your neighbor, calm down. Submitting yourself what? One to what? It doesn't matter who is senior or who is junior. Submit yourself one to another. The moment God sunk this truth into my brain, you know, as a man, I grew up as an African man, now I'm an American man. We're always right. Don't you know I'm the head? So who is the day? I feel you're always right. And God told me, if your wife give you counsel, don't you think that there's wisdom in that counsel? I said, no! I'm the man. I'm always right. So God explained it this way to me. Have you ever seen a woman that wants to be a widow? Clap if you want to clap. Your clap is... Are you understand what I mean? So when a wife is telling a husband, it's because she wants the husband to be alive. Nobody wants to cry. So sometimes just consider that advice. If you say change that time, change the time. Before somebody look at the man like, nobody could advise you in your whole house that you don't wear purple tie with red shirts. Tell your neighbor, learn to submit. No, I'm serious. Tell your neighbor, learn to submit. Look at verse 22. Wives, now. This is who the scripture targets the most. Wives, submit yourselves. Verse 22. Submit yourselves unto your own husbands. As who? Don't focus on them. Sometimes husbands could be stubborn. But when you submit to them, you are not submitting to them because of them. Submit to them because of who? Of the Lord. Verse 23, for the husband is the head of who? Of the wife. Even as, look at it. It wasn't just a statement to identify head. They used it as a way, or a descriptive term, or is this metaphor now, or simile, whichever one you understand. Even as Christ is the head of what? And he is the savior of who? Of the body. Look at what, how God used that description so that we understand. Go to the next verse. Therefore, as the church is subject unto Christ, everybody look at this now. So let the wives be to their own husbands. In what? Everything. In everything. If a marriage will make it 75%, depends on the wife being willing to submit. Did you hear what I said? Somebody said this mathematics is not fair. It's not fair, but it's just. Your willingness to submit. You cannot have two drivers. at the same time. Are you hearing what I'm saying? I didn't form it. Am I the one that formed it? Please, where did you read it? See the Bible. So wives, I'm not trying to play some male chauvinistic something. That's not the point. It's scripture here. If a woman learns to submit to her husband, you will control that man. The woman is just submitting. Ask a man, ask the real man in the house, who is the real head of the house? If a woman says, ask any man, your wife is quiet and he didn't say anything. He said, honey, how are you doing? Even the man will not be at peace. So look at what God told the husbands. Love your what? Someone says submit, submit. Look at the role of the man. Love your wife, even as what? Christ. Love the church. And look at the next point. And what? So God even told the man, you are the head. But if anybody is to die, you will die. Please tell me which one is harder, submitting or dying. Do you get the point? Gave himself for it, that he might sanctify and cleanse it with the washing of the water. By what? By the water. Verse 27, that he might present it to himself a glorious church. So you can see that what we see about husband and wives is not about really marriage on earth. It's the symbolism of what Christ and the church represent. Without spot or wrinkle or any such thing, but that it should be holy and without blemish. Verse 28, so ought men to love their wives as what? Their own bodies. He that loveth his wife loveth himself. So if you don't love your wife, you don't love yourself. For no man ever hated his own flesh. But what do? They nourish it and cherish it, even as the Lord, the church. Verse 30, for we are members of his body and of his flesh and of his bones. Verse 31, for this cause shall a man leave his father and what? And more than be joined unto his wife, and they too shall become what? So as far as God is concerned, God does not look at me and Chidi as two people. When God sees Chidi, God has seen me. When God sees me, God has seen Chidi. Do you get it? Somebody say amen. Amen. Verse 32, this is a great mystery, and I speak concerning Christ and the church. Nevertheless, let every one of you in particular so love his wife even as himself, and the wife see that she reverence. Everybody say the word reverence. Reverence. Say it again loudly. Reverence. That word reverence is respect with all your heart, with everything, in total submission. So it's respect with submission. That's what that reverence is. Reverence the husband. Sit down and we'll read the last part. Ephesians chapter 6 from verse 1 to 4. We've done well this morning. If it's only the scripture I've read for you, I've done my job. Because the Holy Ghost will interpret it for you. Now, since it's a family thing, it's a family affair, look at verse 1. Ephesians chapter 6, verse 1. Everybody read with me. One, two, go. Children, obey your parents. In what? In the Lord. For this is right. So even in a family, children have a responsibility. Children, obey your parents in the Lord. As long as they are your parents, it doesn't even matter whether they are adult children or young children. God expects children to obey their parents in what? In the Lord. For this is right. Look at verse 2. Honor. Everybody use the word honor. Say it loud. Honor your father and mother, which is the first commandment with what? With a promise. Honor your father and mother. Honor your father and mother. Any believer that does not honor their parents is disobeying God. And these parents include father-in-law and mother-in-law. Honor. Honor. Now, they may be wrong in certain ways of doing things, but that is not a license to dishonor. Is somebody hearing me? You still have to give them the honor. Honor your father and mother, which is the first commandment with a promise. Go to the next verse. So, look at the reason. So, some of the prayers we pray are not necessary if we just obey this commandment. So that it may go well with you. How many of you want it to go well with you? If your hands are not raised up, how many of you want it to go well with you? As you lift your hands and shout amen, it will go well with you. So that you may enjoy long life. Where? On earth. So one of the tickets, one of the license for long life is honoring fathers and mother. Verse 4. This part, nobody reads it, but I will read it. Parents, you have a role as well. Fathers, do not exasperate your children. It means don't nag them. Don't trouble them to the point that they want to run out of home. Don't exasperate them. All right? Don't shout and yell and trouble them to the point that they have no peace. Don't it's an instruction from God. Don't exasperate your children. Instead, look at your responsibility. Bring them up in the training and what? Instruction of the Lord. So, one of the ways not to exasperate them is not to impose your will, but to teach them what the word of God has said. May God bless this word in our hearts in Jesus' name. We live in a world today where the family unit is under serious attack by the enemy. There's disunity between husband and wives, father against mother, mothers against fathers, children in conflict with parents, one parent partnering with children against the other parent, brothers and sisters not in agreement, all sorts of disunity in the family. The reason why the devil does that is because the only way to stop a group of people from going forward is to introduce disunity. Show me a family that is not going forward. I show you a family where there's no unity. You've heard this terminology, united we stand, divided we do what? We fall. So any family where people are trying to impose their will, I'm going to do what I want to do, you do what you want to do, go look at that family, they don't go far. Rather than helping each other, they destroy each other. So sometimes what the devil does in making us not to advance, not to enjoy our lives and each other, is he will bring disunity and confusion into the family where we don't speak the same language. In Genesis chapter 11, they made up their mind, group of people on earth, that they're going to build a tower that's going to go all the way to heaven. And in fact, when God saw this, the people is one, and whatever they are proposing their heart to do, Nobody can stop them, even God. So God said, you know what? We're going to confuse their language. Immediately they spoke different languages and there was disunity. The work stopped. So let me tell you, every family advancement, every family joy, every family peace is disrupted once disunity sets in. So it is in your interest, it behooves you and I, to make sure that whatever we foster unity, even when it is against your own will, to allow peace reign. Is somebody hearing me? Okay, let's say, for example, you want to eat salad, and the other person says,

0: Life is not all about winning. You know, some of us want to win. You want to win every argument. You want to win every conflict. Child of God, if you live your life like that, you will not be happy. Is somebody hearing me? You heard that statement, submit yourselves one to another. It's okay for you may not believe what I'm saying. It's okay for somebody else to be right. It's okay for somebody else to win. You are not cancer's chiefs. Your family is not Super Bowl. Calm down and just chill out. Relax. You don't need to fight every battle. Are you hearing what I'm saying? You fight with co-worker. You come home, you fight with child. You fight with husband. You come to church, you fight with pastor. Your life is not WrestleMania. If you hear me, say amen. Amen. Follow peace with all men. Somebody shout amen.
1: Amen.
0: Follow peace with all men. The scripture says God is not the author of confusion. So anytime that is confusion.
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7: Ronald Reagan understood that freedom sometimes requires more than quiet diplomacy. It requires moral clarity. On June 12, 1987, standing before the Brandenburg Gate in a divided Berlin, Reagan issued a direct challenge to Soviet leader Mikhail Gorbachev. Mr. Gorbachev, tear down this wall. The Berlin Wall was more than concrete and barbed wire. It represented a system that restricted movement, divided families, and denied millions the freedoms Americans often take for granted. Reagan refused to treat that division as permanent. He understood that free nations must be willing to identify the difference between liberty and oppression, and have the courage to say so. 2 years later, the Berlin Wall fell. Freedom survives when people refuse to accept tyranny as inevitable. So when freedom is challenged today, will we have the courage to defend it with the same clarity?
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7: Hello, and welcome to the Prophetic Voice of Our Time, where we focus on the voice of prophecy, which is the testimony of Jesus Christ. Our host, Christina Sasso, is a senior pastor at Freedom Fellowship Church. Let's hear what she has to say to the body of Christ.
8: God bless you for tuning in. Hello, this is Christina Sasso of Freedom Fellowship Church and Sons of God Ministries International, and you are listening to the prophetic voice of our time. It has been several weeks since I shared with you, and during those times, the Holy Spirit has been giving me visions, insights, and understanding on what He is doing on the face of the earth and what He's about ready to do. And He gave me several instructions to the body of Christ. So I wanted to really encourage you to take things seriously and be proactive in your walk with the Lord. Be proactive with God's promises. It is impossible to please God without faith. And what we believe, it produces corresponding action, okay? Time is of the essence. And if there are no major changes that are happening in your ways of doing things and the way you approach and see things, you have a lot of catching up to do. And please take action before it is too late, and you have to keep up with the rest of us who believe God and take the kingdom of God by force. We are not waiting on God. God is waiting on us to follow our instruction, to follow His word, and to trust Him to do things His ways. Or else, we will get replaced. God is not going to wait on us. So, there are many things to address. So, let us get started, okay? And I want you to share these prophetic instructions to everyone that you know, so that it can spread, okay? And also, you can subscribe to youtube.com/SOGMI and follow us and join us in our live stream services, so that you will be able to keep up with what we've been doing and what God is doing in our lives, and so that you'll do the same, okay? Last Wednesday in our Wednesday services, the Lord had me focus on prophetic instructions for the body of Christ here in the United States as a warning, and for the body of Christ in the Philippines, especially Freedom Fellowship Church and its affiliates. We have churches now with our affiliates. We have been covering about 6 or 7 provinces already in the Philippines, and now we are expanding the Empower Leader, Empower a Nation ministers training and conference all over the southern part of the Philippines, where the revival in the Philippines will manifest first. So you're talking about, it used to be a predominantly Muslim region, okay? Now the Lord have been increasing our numbers, the body of Christ. So we're winning them. We're winning them by being kind and merciful to them. by giving them the great news. Okay. But here it is. And we need to be sober. We need to take things seriously. In the Philippines, the people are so hospitable. They find a way to really have a good time. They sing all the time. And I always joke about even some of them don't have any business in singing. They sing anyway. And they always have smiles on their faces. And they're one of the most hospitable people on the face of the earth and hardworking. Those are the many, many gifts and godly or goodly characters of the Filipino people. One thing is very, very blatant every time I go there. The nation of the Philippines, God has bestowed upon that country many, many blessings, natural resources, hardworking people, and we have some of the best beaches in the world. And of course, we always enjoy the music and the food. But one thing is very, very blatant and a cause of concern and a burden for me ever since we started the Empower Leader, Empower Nation training and conferences in the Philippines for 20 years now. It's amazing. And it's amazing how many thousands of people got saved and hundreds of thousands of people that got empowered. But the poverty is something that you can see everywhere, and many sufferings. It seems like the rich are getting richer and the poor are getting poorer. And at the same time, there are many corruptions in their government, political corruptions. So the main issue as far as why the people remains in poverty, actually they're languishing in poverty, is because of corrupt political leaders and wicked spiritual leaders. I say wicked because many of them are in for themselves instead of obeying the Great Commission and taking care of the people. Well, this ministry started changing that, you know, one life at a time. And now the Lord is increasing our number, especially in the southern part of the Philippines and also in two provinces, Zambales and Pangasinan provinces. We continue to increase our numbers, okay? But this is a warning on how to get out of poverty. The spiritual leaders in the Philippines need to focus in their assignment. They need to focus in obeying God and attending to the needs of the people of their congregation. So the issue there is poverty, and God is holding the spiritual leaders accountable. Okay. In Deuteronomy chapter 28, verse 43 to 48, this is what's happening in the Philippines. And at the same time, it's a warning for the body of Christ here in the United States not to let this thing happen to this country. Okay? We have a responsibility. Okay, Deuteronomy chapter 28, verses 43 to 48. All of us Christians have heard about Deuteronomy 28. It is the blessings and the cursings that is laid out to the nation of Israel by prophet Moses. Okay? So here it is. This is what's happening in the Philippines. Starting with verse 43. The foreigners who reside among you will rise above you higher and higher, but you will sink lower and lower. That is pretty serious. 44. They will lend to you, but you will not lend to them. They will be the head, but you will be the tail. All these curses will come on you. They will pursue you and overtake you until you are destroyed, because you did not obey the Lord your God and observe the commands and decrees he gave you. That is sovereign. What is the main thing? Is to preach the gospel of good news, not to raise money, and to prepare God's people for the works of service. That is discipleship. Okay? So let me go back to Deuteronomy 28, verse 46 now. They will be a sign and a wonder to you and descendants forever. because you did not serve the Lord your God joyfully and gladly in the time of prosperity. Therefore, in hunger and thirst, in nakedness and dire poverty, you will serve the enemies the Lord sends against you. He will put an iron yoke on your neck until he has destroyed. For the body of Christ here in United States, Deuteronomy chapter 28, verse 47 is one thing that we need to repent and make corrections. Okay? Verse 47. Because you did not serve the Lord your God joyfully and gladly in the time of prosperity. Okay? And in Proverbs chapter 1, starting with verse 23. If you had responded to my rebuke, I would have poured out my heart to you and made my thoughts known to you. Why are you not hearing from God? Review and meditate on this verse. Proverbs 1:23. If you had responded to my rebuke, I would have poured out my heart to you and made my thoughts known to you. But since you rejected me when I called, and no one gave heed when I stretched out my hand, since you ignored all my advice and would not accept my rebuke, I, in turn, will laugh at your disaster. I will mock when calamity overtakes you. Okay, and it went on. We don't want that to happen. We need to obey God. We need to make things personally. Don't compare yourself to others. Don't give any condition, but do the right thing yourself. You must choose whom are we going to serve. I must choose every day that whom I'm going to serve. Okay? So it is important for us. Okay. And of course, Proverbs said, in Proverbs chapter 3, verse 9, it is important. It says, honor the Lord with your wealth. With the first fruits of all your crops, then your barns will be filled to overflowing and your vats will brim over with new wine. What did the Lord said? You did not serve me and honor me, obey me gladly and during the times of prosperity. Then you'll become the tail and not the head, and foreigners will rule over you. The Lord have been merciful, and it was breathtaking to see how close we got for this country to go bankrupt. And I'm not talking about finances, morally, and everything. And it comes. Thank God that He intervened. But we must make the corrections right now, starting with our hearts. We need to correct, make adjustments, and obey what the Holy Spirit is saying to us. And at the same time, by the Word of God, we know what to do. You know what to do, what is right. If you're not sure, you can always ask the Holy Spirit. And you always consider the heart of our God. If it brings God all the glory, and if it will benefit His people, and you will be blessed too, then it is from God. We must know the heart of God, okay? And we don't want for United States of America to fall, okay? We need to obey. It depends on the body of Christ, especially the spiritual leaders, to make the correction, to repent if necessary, and embrace the major changes that will jolt the entire world. But it is good. And now, the prophecy when I was in Florida that I released, and I called the team and I released it over this radio and our Sunday services, that the winds of change have come. And the Lord repeated it three times. The winds of change have come. The winds of change have come. And it says it will be like a tornado, a very powerful tornado, that it will uproot, take out wickedness, corruptions, anything that is from God, and expose them to the light but they will be uprooted, that no one will be able to stop this, because it is by the hand of the Almighty God. It is a great news for the body of Christ if we make the corrections, if we follow God's instruction to the letter. It will be a blessing to us, because when we emptied ourselves from the cares of the world, then God will bring in more increase to your life. The more you expand, the more you get rid of those things, even practices, which are the world's ways, and bring in and implement God's ways of doing things, more blessings are coming, okay? This is going to happen every week. We have a new instruction, and we have a new blessings, promises from the Almighty God. And I am seeing the manifestations of this in the body of Christ, especially with Freedom Fellowship Church. And I always encourage the team and you, our radio listeners, to take action on what is going on, okay? Now, we need to be proactive. We don't react to things. But I must address what is happening with some of the wicked political leaders in Washington, D.C. that are being dealt with right now, okay? I'm going to address what is happening with former Congressman Swalwell and a former gubernatorial candidate for the state of California. You know the story. It is being covered 24/7 nonstop. For us, the body of Christ, do not gloat. Do not engage in mockery. Don't even say that he deserves it, that you want everybody go to jail. Like I spent so many times in the first year of President Biden, I spent so many times on my knees in prayer just to nullify and pull down what the body of Christ are saying, that he's going to die, that this is going to happen, and that is not from God. So now I must address this again. Don't get involved with mockery, because in Proverbs chapter 24, verses 17 to 20, it says, do not gloat when your enemy falls. When he stumbles, do not let your heart rejoice, or the Lord will see and disapprove and turn his wrath away from him. Do not fret because of evil men, or be envious of the wicked. For the evil man has no future or hope, and the lamp of the wicked will be snuffed out. Instead of joining many in mockery and wanting this person to go in jail and this person to go in jail, you know, exposure and what happened to him, for me, in the eyes of God, God is grieved, but he is holy and just. Don't you think it is time for us to have more compassionate and merciful? Isn't it time to pray for his salvation? Isn't it time for us to pray that he will get saved and introduce a very loving and a merciful God? Because right now, there is no hope for him except our Lord Jesus Christ. So where is the heart of God falls into this? We know that. Ezekiel 33:11. As surely as I live, says the Lord, I do not enjoy in the punishment of the wicked. This is a punishment. And if that is your brother or loved one or a son, you will see things differently. Or if that is you, do you want all of your sins exposed for the whole world? And they laugh at it? As it is now, he stands alone. But God wants us to win him over. And if it is possible for him to get saved, which is more than likely, that he will be restored, that there is hope for him. So my dear brothers and sisters, stop it, okay? Don't enjoy it. Because if that is you, you would want somebody to stand next to you no matter what. And that is our loving and merciful God that we serve. So let us pray and agree with me that Swalwell, even Gonzalez in the state of Texas, that they will repent, that they will get saved, that they will have hope in the future, that they will be restored so that God can wipe away all their sins and they have a new beginning. Okay? So that is where the heart of God is. And I'm just telling you, do not gloat. Do not engage, but continue to pray and ask the Holy Spirit what He wants you to pray and do and continue to do the right thing. So now, we don't want the curses that are contained in Deuteronomy 28 to come upon this country, to come upon the body of Christ. From what we have right now, let us start honoring God. Let us take care of our physical body. Let us honor God with our wealth, whatever it is, however small it is, that we will be a good steward of the little things that we have been faithful on, the little things that we have right now. And once we are faithful in little things, it is the principle of Jesus that laid out. Then you'll be faithful in much. Okay, that is in Luke chapter 16, starting with verse 10. Okay, so all of this, on what is happening, we cannot use the knowledge that we have, the previous training that we have, and even the resources that we have. They're not enough. The only way that we can be a part of this great move of God, especially in the leadership position and the transfer of wealth, influence, and affluence, is to sanctify ourselves. We need to guard our heart. We need to watch what we say. It is the spiritual purification that we must do in order for us to qualify it. And because this is overwhelming, when you finally see what God has for you, it's overwhelming. It is impossible to be able to do those things. Okay? And in 2 Corinthians chapter 12, verse 9 says, "My grace is sufficient for you, for my power is made perfect in weakness." So in our weakness, God is strong. We don't have to be concerned whether we're qualified or not. When God called you, God never makes mistakes. You understand that, okay? Romans 8:26. "In the same way, the Spirit helps us out in our weakness. We do not know what we ought to pray for, but the Spirit Himself intercedes for us with groans that words cannot express." So, I'm running out of time, so let me follow it through, or Joshua will, the instruction. So, whatever you receive from the Lord and whatever the Word of God says, follow your instruction to the letter. And those conditions that are contained in your personal prophecies, review them, meditate on them, and meet those conditions. Again, Proverbs 3:9, honor the Lord with your wealth. And pray. Spend time with God. And concerning the transfer of wealth, influence, and affluence, continue to ask God for wisdom. You need the wisdom from above so that you'll know what to do at the right moment and you make all the right decision, because you are now implementing God's ways of doing things if you're led by the Holy Spirit. I repeat, your experience, resources, and training will not be enough for you to manifest your inheritance or be a part of the transfer of wealth. Why? We've never been here before. Transfer of wealth has been believed, it's in the Word of God, has been believed, confessed, and claimed by the people of God for many generations. But now, beginning this month, it is implementation, receiving from God. It is receiving those things that were promised. And every time we get matured in certain level, then God will manifest His purpose and your inheritance in that area. Okay? Psalm 111 verse 10. "The fear of the Lord is the beginning of wisdom. All who follow His precepts have good understanding. To Him belongs eternal praise. This is also in Proverbs 1:7. Keep this in mind. The transfer of wealth and you handling resources. Remember Proverbs 3:19. By wisdom, the Lord said the earth's foundation, the Lord laid the earth's foundation. By understanding, he set the heavens in place. And there's more about wisdom in the book of Proverbs. I'm running out of time. Please follow this instruction. Spend time with the Lord and be fruitful all the time. Okay? And in the name of Jesus, I release forth the manifestations of your healing in your physical body and in your mind in the name of Jesus. The Lord has healed you already at the cross, you and I. Now we are going to walk and talk that we are healed already and that manifestation is on its way. It will be over real soon. And now, once it manifested, the Lord is going to use you to release, to deliver others by your obedience and preaching the word from their captivities. God bless you for tuning in. Until next time.
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20: on AM 630 The Word. The midterms are almost here, and Republicans could be in deep trouble. Polls show Democrats leading in key races. Tonight, Rob Finnerty on Newsmax reveals the growing threat from the DSA and the radical left. With less than 60 days to go, Finnerty says it's time for the GOP to hit the panic button. The House may go, and control of the Senate is up for grabs. Gas prices, mortgage rates, health care, and out-of-control national debt. Americans are angry, and the progressive left wants total control of Congress. Tallarico, El Sayed, AOC, Bernie Sanders. Finnerty reveals President Trump's secret plan to fight back and what you can do to help him. Don't miss Finnerty tonight at 8 p.m. Eastern on Newsmax. 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
26: All right, yes. 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
26: 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We never quite know Sunday to Sunday, but we're so glad to be here. Thank you for tuning in and listening and hanging in there with us. It is really our joy, our honor to be here. I hope you were able to go to the website this past week and take a listen to the readings. We finished up the book of Jeremiah, and then in one reading, it's always very gratifying when you can do a whole book in one 20-minute reading, and that was Lamentations. And so we went through, we finished Jeremiah, in one reading, got through Lamentations, read Lamentations, and then started the book of Hebrews.
27: We got through the whole book of Hebrews.
26: This is an exciting week. A lot happened this week. It's kind of an emotional roller coaster this week, actually.
27: Yes.
26: Jeremiah and Lamentations, and then Hebrews. So you go from pretty devastating national lament to then Hebrews, where they're still. This is what's interesting. They're still being persecuted. In fact, so much so that some of them are saying, "Never mind. We don't. You know, let's just go back to just." Good old-fashioned sacrifices and what we had been before.
27: The Jewish believers in Jesus.
26: Right.
27: Yeah.
26: And whoever the author is of Hebrews says, no, you can't, and there's no going back. But the other is you wouldn't want to anyway, because this is the fulfillment. This is what we have been waiting for. This is why our salvation, in light of now knowing who the Messiah is, Jesus, and what he did, this is why this is so much better. This is, and so it's kind of a book of a celebration and a hurrah of where they now are, even though they're still being persecuted. So even though physically they're still kind of, you know, under the thumb of the Romans and under the lot of persecution, in terms of, it's kind of like us. I mean, it is like we are living in the light and the kingdom era, in the light of the post-resurrection. We know his name is Jesus. We know what he did, how he
27: where
26: did
27: he
26: it.
27: Was
26: we,
27: born.
26: Where he was born. Yeah. We know. And it
27: how
26: is,
27: he died.
26: Yes. And it's, and I, you know, and I.
27: How he rose again.
26: All of yes. You know what? Sorry, a real quick parenthesis, but how he rose again. And it, you know what we've been listening to a lot of lately, Dad? The kids, Ellie is my 4-year-old, and then Will is 12, and Grace, but mostly Ellie, the 4-year-old, Carmen, the champion.
27: Oh, yes. Our dear friend Carmen, yes. Yeah.
26: Who has, he knows he has gone on to be with Jesus, but he can write that song, and I love it. There's a, I mean, we just watch it on YouTube. And it's not a sanction. It's not the official video, you know, music video. But it does show, you know, that scene, a lot of the of Jesus with his head on Satan's. I'm sorry, with his foot crushing Satan.
27: And it's just
26: so it's true. I mean, that was in Genesis, right? The that Jesus is that he would be wounded, he would be hurt, he would be, but that the Messiah would crush Satan. And so it's really fun. And then of course we've got the cross, and that is it happening right there. Jesus is crushing Satan. So we live in light of knowing that, and being able to sing about the champion and how he has done it and he is defeated. And that's what the book of Hebrews is about. And so as far as just this emotional roller coaster, you know, Jeremiah is writing, he of course is the author of Jeremiah. And then it's not official that he is the author of Lamentations. It's not in the book that he is the author, but it's pretty certain that he is. Yes, it's tradition.
27: Yeah.
26: Yes, an accepted tradition. But that he wrote the book of Lamentations as a national book of mourning and it's a dirge. I like how you said it, Dad. Always says the book of Job is a book about personal grief and personal lament. The book of Lamentations is on that national level, and so he's writing from the just grieving the loss of a polity of people, a nation of people that collapse under sin and disobedience and inevitable. I mean, and yet God had a plan. He always has a plan. And one of the things that I think is fascinating about not just the book of Lamentations, but just how God was working through people to spread his gospel, spread the seeds of the gospel, I will say, so that when Jesus comes and the gospel's already, there are already people planted in Egypt, exiles in Babylon, so Jeremiah got taken captive along with his scribe down in Egypt after the siege and after Babylon destroyed Jerusalem. And so here Jeremiah, he's writing the book of Lamentations, but where is this scroll exist? In Egypt.
27: Yes.
26: and so it's actually then...
27: He is kidnapped.
26: Kidnapped,
27: and
26: yes.
27: Taken
26: yes.
27: down into Egypt
26: yeah.
27: by the enemies of the gospel,
26: yeah.
27: the enemy, disobedient, but that's how he is
26: yeah.
27: writing the book from Egypt. Yeah.
26: Yes, and so...
27: It's amazing.
26: Yes, and then of course we have Daniel and Ezekiel in Babylon. So now at this point, God's people are spread kind of all over the known world and these different empires and places of power. And so, and then Ezra, after how many years is it? 70 years, the exiles return. The temple is rebuilt. You have the post-exilic prophets, and then you have 400 years where nothing is written. The minor prophets are done, and you've got these 400 years between the end of the Old Testament and then the birth of Jesus and the Gospels, and so in Jesus' time. So these 400 years. In that 400 years, you've got Alexander the Great, and you have this kind of joining together. So God's been spreading people out, and then you see God. It kind of reminds me a little bit of Pentecost, you know, and Babel. So in the Tower of Babel, God spread people out, and then in Pentecost, he brings them, binds them together, but under his name and authority, in the name of Jesus. And that's sort of what happens. Everybody's spread out. And then you've got the Septuagint comes together, which is the first scrolls and the first kind of Bible as we know it.
27: Translating from Hebrew into Greek.
26: And that's in that 400 years, and that was under Alexander the Great. And he did that in Alexandria, the big famous Alexandria library in Egypt, which is where Jeremiah's scroll would have existed. And so it's just so fascinating to see, not only is he then, and then of course under the Roman Empire, you see these people groups really all brought together by the Pax Romana, and all these ways in which the soil is just ready for Jesus.
27: that is so good, Stacey. You we begin to see history as his story.
26: Yes.
27: History is his story, because we begin to see the hand of God over a period of 1,500 years. We see God's hand carrying out his plan of redemption. And I want to add one thing that you had said about Hebrews. It's a book dedicated to showing the superiority of the Messiah to the old covenant ways, the priesthood, the sacrifices, and so on. And we'll look at that tonight, but one thing I wanted to add is that the book of Hebrews sometimes has been misunderstood to give the idea that you can lose your relationship with God, that you can lose your salvation once you are born again and you become a genuine believer. Now, that is the only questionable thing. If you just had a religious experience, an emotional experience, and you were not truly born again, that would not apply to you. But we are told clearly in the Bible that once you are born again, you have a relationship with God. God is going to keep you. You are in Jesus' hand, and he is in God's hand. You cannot lose your relationship with God. But some people have interpreted, especially I think it is chapter 7, to mean that you can lose your salvation. And that is, in fact, if you read carefully the book and you follow the line of the presentation that is being given. And by the way, do you know who wrote the book of Hebrews?
26: Do you know who wrote that? Does anybody know who wrote that?
27: I don't think we know.
26: We don't know.
27: Most people guess Paul. but then it never says. Mm-hmm. And there is some indication that it might have been Apollos or someone else. Mm-hmm. But we don't know exactly who is the author. But wanted to say he is making the point. The very point he's making is that you cannot lose your salvation once you have it. He's making the exact opposite point. Some people say, oh, see, you can lose your salvation. But read it carefully and you'll see, no, he's making the exact opposite point. We are secure, and we can be secure in our relationship with God. Now, anyone can be insecure if they want to be. If you want to be insecure and not know about your relationship to God, you can be that way if you want, but you don't have to be that way. You can live in doubt and fear and worry, or you can enter your rest, as Hebrews says. Yeah. You rest from your work, from your efforts. Mm-hmm. You can know that you belong to the Lord. Mm-hmm. And this is important because of Lamentations, mm-hmm. and so people are still dying and going to be with the Lord. My dear friend Drusilla, had died now a couple of weeks ago, mm-hmm. and had gone on to be with the Lord. And I just learned today that the young man, Danny Fletcher, mm-hmm. His wife Fran called me to tell me Danny has gone on to be with the Lord as well. Last Sunday, in fact, he went to be with the Lord. And for us to be able to know where he is, he's with the Lord now. Yeah. Danny is the one, the boy at Boyd's Ranch. He was probably about 16 or 15 or 16 years old when I was 7 years old. And I received Jesus as my Savior. To a great extent, I made my decision by the influence of Danny Fletcher's changed life. Oh. He had changed so much by giving his heart to Jesus that I wanted to receive Jesus too. Mm-hmm. And so Danny became helping me receive the Lord. And he found out about 20 years ago, we met again after many years of separation, and I told him that his influence was what helped me receive the Lord as Savior. And he wept. We both wept.
26: I'm going to weep.
27: And he and Fran began to support our ministry at that time. And Fran called today and wanted to tell me that Danny had gone home.
26: You know, it reminds me of, you know, when the saints go marching in.
27: And the last thing he said to Fran said, one of the last things he told her is, be sure Oh. And keep sending.
26: Yeah, keep supporting the Bible Live.
27: Keep our donation to Soapy and Suzanne and the Bible Live.
26: Oh. Oh, it is, yeah. It is special.
27: Time goes by. Yeah. Generations pass one generation to another. That's what Lamentations is all about. Yeah. And that's what Hebrews, the passing now to a new generation in the full-blown light, as you said, Stacy, in the full-blown light of the Messiah himself. And we can know and understand that it's a beautiful, wonderful thing. And the first verses of the book of Hebrews point that out to us.
26: Mm-hmm. I'm going to read. That is, so you shared that with me. I guess audience dad shared that with me prior to the program. All my life I've heard dad's testimony, and I've always heard Danny Fletcher. I've always known of Danny Fletcher, and that his testimony and his changed heart, not only did it minister and did it encourage dad in his relationship and give him the opportunity to give his life to Jesus, it was the whole ranch. I believe his testimony set a little fire and a little revival set out actually on the ranch when Danny came up and gave his testimony. And it really was powerful, because so many of those boys either did not have a father at all, or the father that they, you know, the earthly father that they had was not a very good father, was brutal or mean or criminal themselves, or and so Danny's, a big part of his testimony was, I didn't have a good father. I know many of y'all don't, but we have the opportunity to have the God of the universe, who loves you so much that he gave his life for you to be your father. And that was, dad said yes. Danny said yes. I mean, we can't do much better. And so I've heard my whole life of Danny Fletcher. And I remember when a good friend, I'll say Nancy Thorne, I hope you don't mind, I'm going to tell her. I think it was Nancy when, it just seems as if quite a few of, in San Antonio, some Betsy Bueller passed away. Drew, our good friend Drew. We've had some good friends, Lola, and of course family. We have my dear cousins, Laura and Alonzo, and who we just love
27: your,
26: so much.
27: Your uncle.
26: My uncle. Yeah. And it's hard to even, you know, it's just hard to even think that they're gone. They're not with us here. Anyway, we had mentioned this, and this friend who is a widow, and she said, it just reminds me so much of that old song, "Oh, when the saints go marching in, oh, Lord, I want to be in that." And I had never thought of that song. I just kind of thought of it as part of a medley. Swing low, sweet, yeah, when the saints, yeah. And, but sure enough, you know, when you start to live long enough that you see fellow believers go on to be with Jesus ahead of you, that, oh, Lord, I want to be in that number. And I think of Danny, and he has joined that number. He has risen in Christ. And I did want to read, you know, in this book of Lamentations, probably the most well-known is, "Great is thy faithfulness." We're about to go to our break, but I want to read one of these most famous passages here in the middle of this book of lament and of grief and of sorrow, which it is. What happened to Jerusalem and to the people was horrific and terrible. But Jeremiah writes this: "The thought of my suffering and homelessness is bitter beyond words. I will never forget this awful time as I grieve over my loss. Yet, I still dare to hope when I remember this. The faithful love of the Lord never ends. His mercies never cease. Great is his faithfulness. His mercies begin afresh each morning. I say to myself, the Lord is my inheritance. Therefore, I will hope in him. The Lord is good to those who depend on him, to those who search for him. So it is good to wait quietly for salvation from the Lord. It's just that sweet reminder in the middle of such grief that

0: 3, 2, and then he has one. He's alive forevermore. He is risen. He is Lord. Proclaim the news in every tongue. I can't remember that, but proclaim the news in every tongue. And then it says, captivity has been set free, salvation bought for you and me. Jesus is the champion. And
1: when I was young, I remember people say, we are born to die.
0: Right.
1: We are going from life to death.
0: Yes.
1: But Jesus had turned it all around.
0: Yes.
1: 10, 9, 8, 7, 6, 1. We are moving. What does C.S. Lewis say?
0: Yes.
1: Death being...
0: Working backwards. That's right. When we die to self, and every day we take up our cross and we die to self, and every time we do that, we're becoming more and more alive until one day, of course, that glorification moment when we will close our eyes on this world and we will open them to see Jesus face to face fully and in glory. And then we will be more alive than we have ever been, and which is the irony because, of course, we think,
1: and
0: oh,
1: so
0: they died.
1: We shall never be, yeah, forever.
0: Yes, and it really is. I mean, I guess speaking of these Hebrews, even in this author, whoever's writing to the Hebrews, it was a time of persecution. And that is one of the reasons that Christianity spread so much, so quickly at that time, is because the Christians, they were martyred. They were, crucified. They were thrown to the lions. They were, you can read Fox's Book of Martyrs, and each one of the disciples, I mean, I don't think there's a single one that died a non-violent death. They were martyred. And their testimony, though, and how their bravery and their courage and their faith stayed in the saddle of faith. They did not deny Christ. They was so powerful that those who watched, the watching world, took note and thought, wow, that is... That courage, there's something there. And it's true. There is something there. Eternal life. The courage that we have in not having doubt, but having that assurance of salvation, in large part because of this book of Hebrews. There is our music. So that is the end of our first segment. That went fast. We will come back. Stay with us. A short little break. We'll be back with the book of Hebrews after this message.

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2: Ronald Reagan understood that freedom sometimes requires more than quiet diplomacy. It requires moral clarity. On June 12, 1987, standing before the Brandenburg Gate in a divided Berlin, Reagan issued a direct challenge to Soviet leader Mikhail Gorbachev. "Mr. Gorbachev, tear down this wall." The Berlin Wall was more than concrete and barbed wire. It represented a system that restricted movement, divided families, and denied millions the freedoms Americans often take for granted. Reagan refused to treat that division as permanent. He understood that free nations must be willing to identify the difference between liberty and oppression, and have the courage to say so. 2 years later, the Berlin Wall fell. Freedom survives when people refuse to accept tyranny as inevitable. So when freedom is challenged today, will we have the courage to defend it with the same clarity?
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2: All right, that was. Welcome back to the Bible Live. I'm Stacy Matthews.
3: I'm Soapy.
2: And this is Soapy, and it is truly just a joy to be here. And in case you are new listening, Dad has been reading and doing this program, the Bible Live, for 20 plus years now. I've just joined him and come along, the past 3.5 years, almost 4 years now. But Dad had a stroke, a pretty major stroke, about 2 years ago now, 2.5 mm-hmm. years ago now. And he was doing great, and he made quite a comeback. And just in the last 5 months, he had some, mini strokes, or TIA, mm-hmm. whatever the official term is, but that has kind of set him back a little bit. So we're never, these days, each Sunday, we try to come in because we enjoy the time, just us. We enjoy
3: right.
2: it.
3: Right.
2: So thank you for humoring us, for coming along, letting us be here. But Dad is, sometimes we give, we just let the readings be on instead. And those readings can be found at thebiblelive.com or biblelive.com, either one. And then it's 5 readings. So for each day of the work week, Monday through Friday, it's just about a 20-minute reading. 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You can listen to all of them on Thursday and Friday. You can listen to all of them on Friday if you want, or you can listen to them each day. But they're organized really wonderfully. Dad does a great job. These are recorded readings from several years ago, and so it's a good, easy listening, really beautiful worship music is embedded, and it points. And so you get a wisdom and worship segment. You have then the chunk of the reading that goes back and forth. I love the reading plan. Dad always does a wonderful job of putting context to the reading, so taking you into it. And then once it's over, getting you out of the reading and getting ready for the next day's reading. So I would really very much encourage you to go and to listen to those. I even have loved, you can go back and listen to archived readings too. It's all there. And so I am doing a Romans Bible study, and I wanted to go see what Dad said and listen again and refresh on the book of Romans while I'm driving. And so I just go to thebiblelive.com, find the Romans reading, and listen to that. And so it's really helpful for that as well. If you have kind of some one-off, I'd like to listen to this or to that, you can go and you can pretty easily find it and listen. And so, and we read from the New Living Translation. I do want to like to say that I really like the New Living Translation.
3: And they start today, start this week.
2: Oh, yes.
3: And join us every day or every week. Uh-huh. In 1 year, you make your way through the whole Bible.
2: Yes. And it goes fast. If nothing else that I have learned in my age life, it does go fast. They say that. I always have heard that, but it is true.
3: But it's so wonderful. I've seen this now in you, Stacy. It's wonderful to be able to grasp the whole Bible.
2: Yes.
3: in your mind, in your mm-hmm. thought, mm-hmm. from Genesis, Exodus, yeah. and to the books of the law, the books of history, mm-hmm. and it's wonderful to see the total revelation that God has given us in the Bible, and to be able to think through the Bible, the entire Bible, every book, every passage, and see this amazing mm-hmm. plan of God. Just think of this. This book covers 1,500 years. Mm-hmm. God had been carrying out this plan of redemption and over these years. Mm-hmm. And it's been consistent, the understandable all through those years, mm-hmm. and yet more and more beautiful, mm-hmm. more complete as it goes along mm-hmm. through history. And now we come to live in the full-blown light, the glorious light of the Messiah. Mm-hmm. And that's our privilege, to live in this kingdom age. Mm-hmm, mm-hmm. It's beautiful. Yeah. And I want our listeners to understand how beautiful and how glorious is the light that we get to live in.
2: Yeah.
3: It's a magnificent yeah. thing. And the book of Hebrews lays that out. It starts out with a declaration of that very thing.
2: Yeah.
3: The glory of the light, the full-blown light of the Messiah.
2: I'm going to read that actually for us, if you don't mind. And yeah, this is the New Living Translation. It's Tyndall Publishers and William Tyndall, speaking of martyrs and speaking of, so the Hebrew author, we're not sure exactly who wrote it, possibly Paul, but they say it's not quite his writing style. It doesn't quite sound like Paul, so probably not. You said Apollos, which possibly, I'm going to throw this out there because this is the first time I've ever seen this, but I have a New Living Translation study Bible. And it's great. I love their study Bibles. This one in particular is kind of for women. It's sort of a women's study Bible. And it says in the beginning here, it says, who wrote it? It's unknown, but it was someone who knew Jewish religious practices in the Old Testament well. Probably not Paul, as the style differs. Some scholars speculate that the author could have been
3: Priscilla.
2: So that's kind of a fun just thought that maybe a woman wrote this. We don't know, but I think most people actually think Apollos is the most likely, and so maybe. But we really love Tyndall. Back to that, William Tyndall. He is a martyr.
3: It changed my vote now.
2: Just say it's Priscilla. It's a nice idea. It's a nice nice thought. Well, whoever wrote it, this is what they wrote in the opening sentences of Hebrews. It's chapter 1, verses 1 through 3. I'll read. Long ago, God spoke many times and in many ways to our ancestors through the prophets. And now in these final days, he has spoken to us through his Son. God promised everything to the Son as an inheritance, and through the Son, he created the universe. The Son radiates God's own glory and expresses the very character of God, and he sustains everything by the mighty power of his command. When he had cleansed us from our sins, he sat down in the place of honor at the right hand of the majestic God in heaven. This shows that the Son is far greater than the angels, just as the name God gave him is greater than their names. That was 1 through 4. And that is really the premise, that's at the heart of the book of Hebrews, is that Jesus is the champion. But that Jesus is greater than all of the prophets prior. He's greater than the angels. He's greater than, I mean, he literally goes greater than the prophets, greater than the angels, greater than Moses, greater than Joshua's rest, greater than the high priest, greater than the tabernacle, greater than the sacrifice. All that they had kind of, that up until this point, the Hebrew people had built their identity around and had built their hopes in and had built their covenant around, you know, the covenant with Abraham, God's initial covenant with Abraham. They clung to that, and that's good. I mean, they clung to God's promise, and that covenant. It was always, though, a covenant that was going to be made complete in a person's heart, be made a reality by grace through faith. It was always going to be by grace through faith in a coming Messiah, in a Savior, in a plan. They didn't know what that plan was and what it was going to be. Their part at that time in their life with what they had and the knowledge was just to obey, to be obedient to whatever God told them to do and to in that time. So if it was to tabernacle and to build a tabernacle, then be obedient to that and to know that. But it was always pointing to Jesus, and the fulfillment and the way, the means of salvation was always in Jesus. They just didn't, it was a future Jesus at that point. Now, and this author is saying, this is so much better. we have a name. We have a person. We know what the plan was all along because it just happened. And we don't have to, Jesus is greater than all of those past things because he's the fulfillment. He's what we were by grace through faith in Jesus. And it's exciting, and it is really, and I love what you said, Dad, and it really brings me to tears a little bit, but that that theme of rest. Mm-hmm. You know, when Jesus talks about his yoke, take my yoke upon you, my burden is light, and the yoke.
3: And you shall find rest for your soul.
2: Yes. A yoke, this was from a teaching from Ray Vanderlaan, That the World May Know Ministries, and I had a really amazing privilege of going on a trip to Israel with a group that Ray led and taught, and he was saying, you know, a rabbi at that time would have called his entire doctrine, his doctrine, his yoke. That was his, kind of like, here, you're the school of Plato, you're the school of Socrates, you're the school of, and this was kind of the school of Jesus, the yoke of Jesus would have been his philosophy, his whole doctrine. And Jesus is saying, it's easy. My yoke is restful. My yoke there's nothing you can do. You can't do it. I will do it all for you because you can't. All you have to do is die to self and accept me. Trust me. Receive this gift. And it is amazing though how much it reminds me of my, Ellie, I'm going to talk about her again. Reminds me of my 4-year-old, though. It's amazing how much we fight sleep and rest. She does not want to enter into rest, literally, though. Figuratively, I'm sure she would. But it is amazing that we do fight that. And I think sometimes that we think of rest as being lazy or in some way, you know, we haven't earned something. But isn't that the irony that we are more productive? Productive. We are more forward. We make more forward progress. I don't know when we are resting it because he's the one driving. I think of it like the faith lesson, you know, out of and Bravo for the Lackland trainees. They talk about an active faith and that our faith needs to be in God's word and what we know is true. We need to put put our, and so, which we think of that is maybe a little bit of a cop-out because it's not us that's, you know, me, but that's just it. We can't make the train go anymore. God is the mover and the shaker. God is the one. And I always say, you know, when you feel as if you're stuck or when you feel like you're, you know, in a rat race and you're just going in circles or you're not really making any progress or you're just sort of stuck, oftentimes, at least for my own life, I have to pause and say, okay, what am I not, where's the hiccup? What am I not putting my trust in accurately? What am I not, what lie am I believing or what am I fighting or where am I fighting? And because when you are fueling faith in God's word, he will keep you moving. He will keep the train going and you will keep your life, you know, making forward progress. And I don't know that I don't know quite how we, but Hebrews is so much about faith and about what that looks like and this idea of our rest versus what God means when he says your rest and what it looks like for us, what we think trusting is versus what God says faith is and what trust is. And I think it's important.
3: It's very interesting that in the book of Revelation, the last book of the Bible, we see all of the hosts of heaven, all of God's people gathered from all through the ages, and they're shouting hallelujah and praise to the Messiah, to Jesus. It's a big, big pep rally for Jesus with millions and millions of his people and the angels all shouting glory to the Messiah. And it's a beautiful picture. But we must understand all of the salvation of God for all of God's people, for all of the angels, was centered in the Son, in this Messiah. And so now in Hebrews, he starts out talking about the Messiah is better than this one, better than that, better than, and so let's just take a moment and think through. Okay. He starts out saying the Messiah, Jesus, is superior to the angels. And the angels are spirits sent from God to care for God's people. And the Messiah is superior even to the angels because he is the one who keeps us. We are in his hand. He keeps us and guards us for the Father. Mm-hmm. And then he goes on to say in chapter 3, Jesus is declared
2: better than Moses.
3: And superior even to Moses, the one who gave us the law.
2: Yeah, I love it's funny in a way that he has to even say this. He says, because Moses just pointed us to the Messiah. Jesus is the Messiah. So, you know, he's better than Moses.
3: So Jesus is superior to Moses. And then even when we talk about the promised land, Jesus is superior because he offers a place of...
2: Yes, of rest.
3: Of remember, rest. The people of Israel, mm-hmm. the reason mm-hmm. the promised land was for them, because they no longer had to wander in the wilderness. They did not have to live in tents. They did not have to camp out. They were now in a place of their own, a place of rest, a stability, and so Jesus is our promised land that we have come into.
2: Right. Well, and I think that would be a tempting one. I think for a lot of us to really, like, how could Jesus, a person, be better than this place of rest, especially when their bodies are still subject to being killed and crucified and martyrdom and hard labor
3: or old age.
2: You know, you kind of think, and I love that emphasis. Jesus is better because it is a spiritual and an eternal. We're not talking this temporal, and it lifts our eyes, and I'm sure for the Hebrew people the same thing, you know. And this was, I mean, this is all of us for years. Of course, the Hebrew people specifically, they were slaves in Egypt, and then they were slaves in Babylon. I mean, you know, but that's all of us really in this whole life. We are, you know, we're this world is where good and evil coexist, and this physical, but that's just it. The physical is temporal. It is not everything, and I think that ultimately, as far as why Jesus is better, is because Jesus is that eternal rest, that spiritual rest, that no worldly king, no dictator, no bully, no car accident, it can take away. No disease, no sin, no nothing can separate us from
3: no disappointments.
2: Right, which is really beautiful, because I'm, you know, that definitely hits. that resonates as I'm sure Priscilla realized it would. Get it? No.
3: Well, that's good. And just as there's this figure in the Old Testament called Melchizedek, and he is a pre-Mosaic priest of the true and living God. Melchizedek is. Mm-hmm. And Jesus is superior. Melchizedek was only a symbol, a prior vision and understanding of the role of Jesus as our high priest now. And Jesus is greater than the Old Testament priesthood, because Aaron died and someone else had to become the priest, and then someone else and someone else and someone else. But Jesus is our high priest forever, and he will never pass away. So Jesus is superior to the Old Testament priesthood, and he was always faithful. In the Book of Lamentation, we see there that who bears much of the responsibility for the Book of Lamentation, for Israel being conquered and destroyed by Babylon. Who do we see is made mostly responsible for that? It's the failure of the priesthood.
2: Oh, yeah.
3: They did not do the job well.
2: Right.
3: They did not
2: oh.
3: They did not teach faithfully God's word about the Messiah, about the Savior, and the help bring about the destruction that we see in Lamentation. But Jesus will never fail. He is greater than the priest and the priesthood. And that on and on, showing how the Messiah is greater, the superiority of the Messiah and the new covenant to the old covenant.
2: Yes, and there's more. That's good. It's so rich, and it's so, you know, again, he's, or she, is writing to the Hebrew people. These are Jews that have given their life to Jesus. They have become, they're Christians. They, and yet they're being persecuted, and they're starting to think, well, maybe we can just go back to sort of how it was, because maybe we won't get persecuted, isn't it? And so the author's writing this to encourage them. Not only is that you can't, I mean, you can't go back, that, but nor would you want to. And this is why, and boy, reading it by the end, I would be inspired. I would think, absolutely. But I want to talk more a little bit about that old covenant, new covenant theme. That is our music. So I'm sorry, we have to go ahead and cut to the break. This is the Bible Live, and we are in the book of Hebrews. We're going to talk old covenant, new covenant when we come back after this break.
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0: It's always sweet when you hear children singing and worshiping like that. Well, welcome back. This is the Bible Lives, the last third and last segment of the program. We are in the book of Hebrews, and it's really fun and to read this book. I like how you said, Dad, you know, when you listen to the Bible and you get into this rhythm and year after year go through the entire scriptures, it just all tends to make more sense. It just makes so much more sense.
1: Magnificent. You have an aunt. You have
0: my dear aunt.
1: Your sister, your mother has three sisters who all know and love the Lord. But your Aunt Janice has read the Bible through every year. Me, I read it through every year, but I recorded it.
0: Right,
1: I don't think she's recorded it, but Janice has read the Bible through every year for I don't know how many years. It's just wonderful to hear her talk about the Bible,
0: and
1: she remembers and can see the whole message of the Bible flowing before her. It's a wonderful thing.
0: And the wisdom that comes with that.
1: Yes.
0: And just the peace and just the joy. Aunt Janice is just the best. We love you, Aunt Janice.
1: And every year, your understanding go deeper, and you have many aha moments. Now I understand that passage better than I ever have before, because you just keep on
0: making the connection.
1: Yes,
0: I think that's what it's so neat to see God's hand in really in everything. I mean, I think we know that in theory when we're young, but then the older that we get, and then the wiser when we read scripture, and you just see how God's hand, you experience how He is truly in all and connecting and working. That's one of the famous verses from Jeremiah, right? That I know the plans I have for you, declares the Lord, and their plans, they're for you, they're good, they're to prosper you, and not to harm you. And it's you can see that. And in Hebrews, I like what you know, we're human. The Hebrew people are living. This is a time of persecution. It's under the Roman Empire still. And Judaism, this is a good reminder. Dad had said this quickly in the break. You know, Judaism was an acceptable religion under the Roman Empire. And so, you know, the Roman Empire is vast, and there are these different people groups throughout, and to a degree one of the reasons that they are able to keep the peace is because they allow these groups to go ahead and still practice, you know, kind of a freedom of religion type of thing. Okay, you can, this is, we will allow this, you can continue this Judaism. And so the Jews and the Jewish religion were okay, but Christianity was not an accepted
1: religion. They didn't realize one and the same thing.
0: Yeah, they did not. And so, if it was Christianity, if it was a Jesus follower, then they were persecuted. And so, those Jews that had seen Jesus as the fulfillment—I mean, He's the Messiah. This is. It couldn't be more Jewish than Jesus. But Rome didn't know that, and Rome was persecuting them and killing them and torturing them. And so these are the Jews that the book of Hebrew is written to, is these Jews are saying, hey, wait a second, can't we just, okay, never mind, let's go back to just Judaism as it was, and let's not kind of include Jesus, and because this is, then Rome won't keep beating up on us. And so the author is saying, no, you can't you can't do that. One, it is a spiritual, you know, birth that you have experienced, and you can't go back in the womb. and two, you wouldn't want to. You don't really want to. This is everything that we have been looking towards. This is, and then they're going on at this author and saying Jesus is better than the angels. Jesus is better than Moses. Jesus is better than Melchizedek and the high priest system, better than the promised land, better than all of these things.
1: Even, I'm sorry, even the written yes. law, because now he writes the law on our heart,
0: yes.
1: not on a piece of paper.
0: Right, and that in particular. Let's see that what chapter are we in Hebrews when he's talking about that in 8, I believe, right?
1: Yeah, but it's 7, 8, yeah, chapter 8.
0: The high priest, but when God found fault with the people, he said, "The day is coming, says the Lord, when I will make a new covenant with the people of Israel and Judah. This covenant will not be like the one I made with their ancestors when I took them by the hand and led them out of the land of Egypt. They did not remain faithful to my covenant, so I turned my back on them, says the Lord. But this is the new covenant I will make with the people of Israel on that day, says the Lord. I will put my laws in their minds, and I will write them on their hearts. I will be their God, and they will be my people." There's that phrase. "And they will not need to teach their neighbors, nor will they need to teach their relatives, saying, 'You should know the Lord.' For everyone from the least to the greatest will know me already, and I will forgive their wickedness, and I will never again remember their sins." When God speaks of a new covenant, it means he has made the first one obsolete. It is now out of date and will soon disappear. That's Hebrews 8, let's see, verses 8 through 13. So what exactly, you know, that can be a little alarming to some people, this old and this new, or this kind of idea. The old covenant that he's referring to is that Genesis 15, right, with Abraham, mm-hmm. when God calls Abram out and says, you know, trust me, obey me, enter into this covenant with me, and I will make you a great nation. I'll make your descendants like the stars. And he calls Abraham into this covenant, and Abraham takes a turtle dove, an ox, a lamb, I believe, these animals, and he creates what's called a blood path. And so he kills these animals and sets them in halves, and one half on one side, the other half on the other, and which would be pretty bloody, you know. So this path of blood, and that signifies the seriousness of this promise of this covenant. Yeah. This was something that they did at the time. This isn't just an Abraham thing. This is, so you know, you're entering into a marriage or some kind of a contract, any kind of a very serious covenant that we would still maybe even today do, where you require a notary and a, you know, yeah. some kind of an official document. This was sort of their official way of making the promises. And the idea, though, was that you're actually putting your life on the line. And so I am so serious about about keeping my end of this promise, that if I don't, you can do to me what has been done to these animals. In other words, you can kill me. You can kill me if I do not keep my promise. And so so God is calling Abraham into this type of covenant. And Abraham is, you know, on one hand, the God of the universe, the God that I believe and I trust and I believe can do this, is promising me to be this great father of a nation. So I want to do this, but I also know that I am not going to be able to live up to my end. And so if I make this promise with God, I am basically dooming myself to death, because I'm not going to be able to do this. And so when you read Genesis 15, you can see it talks about the weight that came over Abraham and the heaviness that was on him. And so the way that they would signify that they are, that, you know, the moment of their signature is by walking through the animals, the blood path. Well, in the scripture, in the passage, you see that a smoke, like a pillar, goes through, and that is signifying God. God has walked that, he's walked his part. And then it comes turn for Abraham to take his steps.
1: Oh,
0: and it says there's a heaviness, and what it basically what God says is, okay, no, don't go, Abraham. And God walks through it again. And so God says, I will walk this for you, and so that we can enter into this covenant, but I will keep both ends of it. So if I don't live up to my end of the bargain, you can kill me. If you don't live up to your end of the bargain, you can kill me. And that is the first hint that we have of, okay, God's got this. He is going to cover our sins. He's going to take this for us. And of course, Abraham is, I mean, what relief. I mean, that's why it's such a moment for Abraham. And you can also see why, I mean, wow, what God did for him in that moment. And so it sets the stage for, you know, Abraham walked by faith. He was considered righteous. And when God asked him to do something, yes, you know, God, yes, I will do it, because look at what you've already done for me. It was a relationship that from that beginning was a loving, merciful relationship. And that's the relationship that we all should, you know, have. It is by grace through faith. It was grace from the beginning and faith for Abraham from the beginning in the promise that God was going to take the beating even when we messed up.
1: And that's what Jesus did.
0: And that's what Jesus did. That was the completion. That was God saying, I am dying because you didn't live up to your end of the bargain. And so in terms of the old covenant and all of Abraham's ancestors, they would have been looking to that. They would have been looking to that. Okay, he's going to, even though I'm the one that's not keeping my end of the bargain, I'm the one that's sinning and that's turning my back on God, he is the one that's going to take the brunt of that. He's going to, and then the new covenant is the fulfillment of that. It is in Hebrews by this in the old and the new covenant talking about that. In the old, they would have looked to what God said he was going to do with Abraham. Okay, God, you promised though. And then their job is to be obedient and to experience that relationship as much as possible.
1: By faith in the coming Messiah.
0: Right. Yeah. But in Hebrews, though, they're no longer, it's not by faith in the coming, it's by faith in the having come, having completed.
1: Yes.
0: And it's a little bit, it reminds me of, you know how the greatest of the, but these three things remain, faith, hope, and love, but the greatest of these is love. And it reminds me a little bit of that. And you have asked me the question, why is love the greatest of those three? And it's a very practical, you know, can kind of think and ponder and hem and haw. And it's kind of like, well, actually, because someday hope, you know, when we die, our hope right now currently is in Jesus, is that he did what he said he did, that he is who he said he was, and that someday all will be made right. There will be no more tears, no more death, and our hope is in him. Well, when we die, that hope will be fulfilled. We will no longer have to hope in that. We will be living in that hope. We will be
1: Danny and Drew and all of those who've gone before us. They are now living in that reality.
0: In that reality. And then faith, well, one day, you know, we walk by faith now, but someday we will walk by sight. We will see him face to face. We will walk by. And so faith, love, though, love remains. Love is what, that is the essence of God, and that is the eternal of those three. And so, in a way, Hebrews is a little bit, you know, this is on faith, and yes, 100, it is by grace through faith in Jesus. The old covenant, it was in the coming Jesus. And then in the new, this new covenant, they have seen Jesus. They have seen it.
1: Yes, I have to say this because I remember one time when you were younger, the Bible says God is love in the book of First John. And you asked the question, Dad, or Mama, I forget which of it, before God created time and human race, before the angels, and when there was just God in eternity past, if God is love, who did he love? And Mama and I, figuratively looked at each other, and we didn't know. Do you remember Mom telling you this story?
0: Well, I think that it was after I had read Nabil Koresh's autobiography.
1: Okay.
0: And that was a big part of him becoming a Christian. He was born into a Muslim family. And what is the book called? Seeking Allah, Finding Jesus. It's so beautiful. It's so sweet. And that was one of the one of the things that was the Trinity.
1: Well, that first time we ever heard of that, and when you asked the question, before humanity, before the angels, God is love, but who would there for God to love? And it became a great aha moment for us,
0: right.
1: The Father, the Son, and the Spirit.
0: Truly, his very essence is love. That relationship, that miracle of relationship, I like how you always say.
1: And the Godhead.
0: And the Godhead, and that it is love. Love.
1: Oneness. Mm-hmm. A perfect oneness. Yes. Perfect love for each other, yes.
0: That they're the object of that love. But yeah, that was something that Nabil Koresh, that really moved him and was very, because I think he had kind of pressed it so much to the point that he was like, I don't know if love could exist outside of a relationship, and the God of the Bible is the only God that addresses that and satisfies that need for
1: and God is eternal,
0: and that he is a Trinity, that it is a three in one, and that was the moment that he said, I want Jesus, and he gave his life to Jesus. I know his testimony is really, really great. I miss, he died, he had stomach cancer very bad year. I think that was 2016 it was, but and he had a young child, he and his wife had not been married very long, and they have a little girl, I believe, and he was living in Houston, but yeah, he died of stomach cancer.
1: It was a tough year for you and for us, but for him, it was a homegoing.
0: Glory, there it is.
1: That changes everything.
0: Mm-hmm. Yeah, it does. Our weeping into laughter, our sorrow
1: into joy.
0: Tears
1: into joy, yeah.
0: Beauty for ashes.
1: Yeah.
0: Well, and that is really, we can say that, and we're living in 2026 and probably one of the most prosperous nations ever, in an era of technology that is just astounding. And we can feel that. Imagine these authors and these writers and these people living in the times that they were in, which probably to them felt very technologically advanced and as well, actually, and pretty affluent and just amazing. I mean, the Roman Empire was, for its time, pretty astounding and spectacular. I'm sure Rome and the Colosseum and all these things that, what is it? My grandmother used to always say, life is hard at best. And that is true all across the ages and all across the times. And we all need Jesus. I love that song. And people need the Lord. Every day they pass me by, I can see it in their eyes. Every person, I don't care how much stuff they have, how much they know, how little they know, people need the Lord. And that is one of the greatest gifts and one of the greatest honors, I think, that we're given as Christians and as believers is that mission from Jesus. His last, go into all the world proclaiming the good news. Tell the people, because people need to know. People need to know that there is eternal life offered to them. This is a gift. It's a free gift of salvation. It is a saving grace.
1: not only the superiority of Jesus, the Messiah, the superiority in the book of Hebrews ends with this theme, the superiority of faith. And we have the famous chapter 11,
0: yes,
1: the roll call of faith.
0: Yes.
1: Abraham believed God, and it was appointed unto him as righteousness. Sarah believed God. And it talks about how faith is superior to, it has always been faith.
0: Right.
1: Even in the old covenant, the key to activating the old covenant was faith. Faith and obedience motivated by faith. But it is clarified for us in particularly Hebrews chapter 11. And that, I would say, that sounds feminine to me. That might be Priscilla coming through with that point, the superiority of faith.
0: Yes, let me wrap up with this from chapter 12. Therefore, since we are surrounded by such a huge crowd of witnesses to the life of faith, let us strip off every weight that slows us down, especially the sin that so easily trips us up, and let us run with endurance the race God has set before us. We do this by keeping our eyes on Jesus, the champion who initiates and perfects our faith. Because of the joy awaiting him, he endured the cross, disregarding its shame. Now he is seated in the place of honor beside God's throne. And that we if our faith is in Jesus, that someday neither life nor death, nothing can separate us, and we will, that's our future as well, to be able to join him in glory and to give him glory and honor and praise and to say holy, holy, holy.
1: And it can be your future as well. Mm-hmm. By faith, put your faith and trust in Jesus the Messiah. Mm-hmm. Do that today.
0: Thank you so much for joining us. Thank you for letting us be a part of your Sunday evening. Have a wonderful week. Go to thebiblelive.com and listen to this week's readings. They're always so encouraging. May the most important word you hear each day be God's word. And we'll see you back here on Sunday next weekend.

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7: Ronald Reagan understood that freedom sometimes requires more than quiet diplomacy. It requires moral clarity. On June 12, 1987, standing before the Brandenburg Gate in a divided Berlin, Reagan issued a direct challenge to Soviet leader Mikhail Gorbachev. "Mr. Gorbachev, tear down this wall." The Berlin Wall was more than concrete and barbed wire. It represented a system that restricted movement, divided families, and denied millions the freedoms Americans often take for granted. Reagan refused to treat that division as permanent. He understood that free nations must be willing to identify the difference between liberty and oppression, and have the courage to say so. 2 years later, the Berlin Wall fell. Freedom survives when people refuse to accept tyranny as inevitable. So when freedom is challenged today, will we have the courage to defend it with the same clarity?
8: What do you want your family to remember? The memories you created or the legal problems you left behind? I'm attorney Todd Marquardt. Estate planning isn't just about transferring assets. It's about leaving clear instructions, protecting relationships, and making life easier for the people you love. A little planning today can save your family months or even years of unnecessary stress. 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That's M as in mother, A-R-Q-U-A-R, D as in David, T as in Timothy, LawFirm.com for your consultation. Planning ahead brings peace of mind. Do it before you die.
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